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1: 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Share the Vision is a 30-year-old peer-to-peer mentoring program designed to connect new clients with trained volunteers in order to discuss the anxieties and fears associated with vision loss. The volunteer is well adapted to vision loss and provides one-on-one support to the client to foster hope, encouragement, and independence for life after vision loss. 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Contact Jessica Suckart at 216-658-4561 for more info. Vision of Success. Vision of Success is a free 8-week support group program conducted over the phone. It is designed to help individuals with low or no vision manage feelings of depression, anger, anxiety, and stress. It is a safe place to share ideas, thoughts, and feelings, as all information shared is confidential. The program gives clients the opportunity to meet and communicate with people who are dealing with similar challenges, fostering newfound hope. Contact Anthony Griffin at 216-658-4675 for more info. Again, that's Anthony Griffin at 216-658-4675. Staying Connected. The Staying Connected group is a monthly meeting held for 6 months for clients that have completed the Vision of Success program. Staying Connected gives clients additional opportunities to hear from speakers and receive ongoing support from their peers who are sharing similar experiences. Contact Stephanie O'Donnell at 216-658-4679 for more info. Now it's time for readings from La Guía magazine, from our reader, Beatriz Muniz.

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0: 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An all-female workforce, their food stores enhanced. Toiling too hard to consider romance.
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0: If only one insect would take a strong stance and write up a list of the workers' demands, then they would have a possible chance, this mighty united great army of ants.
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3: Hi, my name is Claire Rodriguez, and today we are reading from Sports Illustrated, the March 2026 issue. Our first article is Golden Touch. 40 years ago at Augusta, Jack Nicklaus was a 46-year-old who hadn't led the Masters by himself in 11 years. He'd been stuck on 17 major championships since 1980. But a staggering Sunday back nine charge would give him one last improbable green jacket by Bob Herrig. Book excerpt. The story is well known 40 years later. Jack Nicklaus was 46 years old and viewed as an afterthought, barely on anyone's radar. Incredible when you think about it. Going into the final round of the 1986 Masters, he was just four shots back. If Tiger Woods trailed the leader by four going into the final round of any tournament, you can bet there'd be plenty of conjecture about his ability to rally and win. But hardly anyone was talking about Jack that day. Part of that had to do with his being surrounded by superstars. Nick Price shot a course record 63 on Saturday. Greg Norman, who would match that course record 10 years later, joined Price in the final group. Seb Ballesteros, who won the Masters in 1980 and 1983, was also in contention. So were Tom Kite, Tom Watson, and defending champion Bernard Langer, all ahead of Nicklaus on the leaderboard. Sandy Lyle, the 1985 British Open winner, was paired with Nicklaus. "I had never played with him before in any kind of tournament," says Lyle, who would win the Masters in 1988. "You are witnessing an incredible moment in history. The crowd was unlike anything I've experienced. When you're in that kind of sunken bowl, tall trees and lots of people, and at the top of their voices, it can almost blow you over with the vibrations coming in. You've got to be in that situation and feel it." Nicklaus's scores of 74, 71, 69 saw him tied for ninth at 2 under par, 4 strokes behind Norman. He and Lyle were in the fifth to last grouping. 4 strokes is hardly an insurmountable deficit, especially at Augusta National. But Nicklaus was curiously not in much of the conversation on the CBS broadcast. Today, the TV networks are often criticized for showing too much of the headliners, especially Woods, even when deemed to have no chance of winning. With Nicklaus, CBS went the other way. The network didn't show or mention him until 39 minutes into its final round telecast. Standing on the ninth tee, he trailed by 6 shots. As Atlanta Journal-Constitution writer Tom McAllister had written earlier in the week, "He's 46, and nobody that old wins the Masters." At the time, that was true. Only 2 players that old had won majors. Julius Boros was 48 when he won the 1968 PGA Championship, and Tom Morris Sr. was also 46 when he captured the 1867 British Open in a field of just 14 players at Prestwick Golf Club. Nicklaus hardly seemed like a threat to join them. He was 160th on the PGA Tour money list and hadn't posted a top 10 finish in 7 months. So it was that CBS didn't show Nicklaus's birdie putt at the ninth hole live, nor did it have what had occurred moments before at all, hole-out eagles on the par 5 eighth by both Kite and Ballesteros. He, Nicklaus, was not even a factor in the golf tournament throughout a large part of that round, Kite says. Then starting on number 9, he lit it up. It changed the whole thing. But quite honestly, it was between Sev and Greg Norman and myself. That was basically who you thought was going to win the golf tournament. Probably not one person thought anything differently. Nicholas hit driver and 4-iron to set up a 25-foot birdie putt at the 10th, also not shown live, which he made to go 4-under par and trail Ballesteros by 4. Now CBS took notice of Nicholas. He hit driver and 8-iron to 20 feet at the 11th and made that too. With 3 birdies in a row and then a Ballesteros bogey at number 9, Nicholas had pulled to within 2 strokes. Gary Koch, who later became an analyst for ESPN and NBC, played in the group in front of Nicholas along with Bob Tway. "You knew something was going on, obviously, by the noise being made in the gallery," Koch says. "We started to look back before we played our shots. It had gotten that loud. If you were in the middle of a stroke and he hit something, it would have been disturbing." A bogey at the par 3 12th seemingly derailed Nicholas. He pulled a 7-iron to the back left fringe, chipped to 6 feet, then missed his par putt as his ball nicked a spike mark. Nicholas angrily tapped it down afterward, and that anger manifested itself in the way he played the final 6 holes. Annoyed, he decided to play more aggressively, but nearly paid the price with a pulled drive at the par 5 13th. From the left side of the fairway, Nicholas hit a 3-iron to the green and 2 putted for a birdie to get back to 5-under par. 2 strokes behind Ballesteros, 1 behind Kite, and tied with Jay Haas, Payne Stewart, and Norman, who had double bogeyed the 10th hole. Still, to CBS's Ken Venturi, it was too little too late, calling it a valiant try today as Nicholas approached the green. The 14th appeared routine in context, if that was even possible. Nicholas hit a 6-iron to the back fringe and then chipped up close for his par. Behind him, Ballesteros made his second eagle of the day, hitting a 6-iron to the 13th. Kite was just 2 back after a birdie. As he teed off at the par 5 15th, Nicholas was now 4 strokes behind, tied with Norman. "The moment was so gigantic," says Jim Nance, who was working his first Masters. "I've tried to explain this to people through the years. And part of this course is a young, impressionable 26-year-old announcer working the Masters for the very first time, mortified by the idea of making a mistake and being late in the game in the 16th tower. We had announcers from 10 on in. How are you going to tell the story? What are you going to say that hasn't already been said? What's going to happen here?" A solid drive at the par 5 15th left Nicholas with the 204 yards to the flagstick. "How far do you think a 3-eagle would go here?" he asked his son and caddy Jackie before settling on a 4-iron that he lasered to 12 feet. As Nicholas looked over the eagle putt, CBS went to Tom Weisskopf, who was working as an analyst in Butler Cabin. The former British Open champion, who followed Nicholas to Ohio State and often was compared to him, proved to be brilliant. "Never needed an eagle more," Weisskopf said. "He's just too far behind. He really needs to make 3 here. That's a must for Jack Nicklaus, I feel." Nicholas rolled in the putt. Jackie leaped into the air, and all hell was breaking loose. CBS's Ben Wright with the call. "Yes, sir, the battle is joined. My goodness, there is life in the old bear yet." The eagle at 15 really kind of set things in motion as far as having an outside chance, Lyle says. He knew from experience. Been there, done that. If you get in the clubhouse with the lead, people might come back to you. The crowd, the noise, was coming from all angles. From above, the side, behind. It echoes from that area for ages. It was a sense that Jack had a chance, and I think it might have put Sev off as well. Now just 2 shots back, Nicholas headed to the par 3 16th, where Nance, despite being a rookie Masters announcer, set the stage perfectly. He noted how Nicholas had made a big birdie putt at the hole on his way to winning his first green jacket in 1963, and that he had holed a long putt at the 1975 Masters on his way to a 5th. "If anyone has owned this hole, it would be Jack Nicklaus," Nance said. When Nicklaus backed off for a moment, it allowed Nance to ask Weisskopf what must be going through Nicklaus's mind. "If I knew the answer to that question, I'd have won this tournament," Weisskopf said to nervous laughter. Then he delivered the prescient setup. "No, he's just going to fire at the pin. Your destiny is right here." And that is exactly what happened, as Nicklaus struck a 5-iron that soared through the air. Be the right club, Jackie implored. It is, Jack said, not even following the flight of the ball. The moment was so large, Nance says. There was so much energy. The place was abuzz. We use that term electric, but it really, really was. The air was thick with electricity. It came spinning off the hill, and for a moment there, I thought it was going in. That was the day that raised the hair on your neck when you watched it, says two-time Masters champion Ben Crenshaw, who had finished his round and was awaiting the outcome. It was amazing. When he hit that tee shot on 16 right up next to the hole, that might have been the loudest roar ever at Augusta. The ball came to rest 3 feet below the hole. Lyle still had to hit his tee shot and knocked on the green about 15 feet below the pin. They made the trek to the green, and CBS kept the camera on Nicklaus for the entire walk as he waved to the crowd. Nance said nothing, and all you could hear was wild cheering. Incredibly, amid all of that, Lyle rolled in his birdie putt. Then Nicklaus did too. He had moved to 8 under par for the tournament and was just one back. Said Nance as Nicklaus walked off the green, "The bear has come out of hibernation." Kite, waiting in the 15th fairway with a view up ahead, smiled in disbelief as the noise reverberated around him. Both he and Ballesteros were preparing to play their second shots to the green. Kite knocked his 20 feet, but Ballesteros, from 198 yards with a 4-iron, was between clubs. A combination cheer, groan soon followed. "I knew exactly what had happened," Nicklaus said. "The ball was in the water." With Kite making a birdie, there was now a 3-way tie for the lead. Nicklaus played his drive at the 17th hole, which he pulled well to the left into the 7th fairway, then hit a tricky pitching wedge, second shot to the par 4 17th, leaving himself an 18-footer for birdie. By now, Augusta National was on fire. "I looked at one of the concession stands, and there was nobody there," says Rick Riley, the Sports Illustrated writer covering his first Masters. "They just left. I've never heard anything so loud. For outdoors, that's about as loud as I can remember." Nicklaus now had a tricky birdie putt to take the lead. The scene has been played out many times, with CBS's Vern Lundquist's call as iconic as the putt itself. The "Yes, sir" from Lundquist is among the enduring sights and sounds of that tournament, a moment frozen in time as Nicklaus held up his putter with his left arm, a knowing grin coming across his face. The ball was diving into the cup. For the first time all tournament, Nicklaus led at Augusta National, the ground shaking in wonder and amazement, with that birdie putt, an improbable victory, unfolding before a mesmerized audience. And off to the side stood a tall blonde kid, all of 24 years old, his heart pounding through his white jumpsuit, awash in every imaginable emotion that he didn't dare let out. Jack Nicklaus II had an incredible front row seat to history, a mind-boggling experience that he still recounts with unbridled pride. "What I relish about it today was the time I was able to share with Dad when he won his 6th green jacket, his final major," Jack's oldest son says. "Pretty incredible. That's what I embrace, being with my dad, that time shared with him, and what that still means to me today." The putt, all these years later, remains the stuff of wonder. "How is a 24-year-old kid? There's no way I know those greens as well or better than him," Jackie says. "Not anywhere as close as my dad." We are sitting there on 17 with a putt to put him in the outright lead. I thought the putt went to the right, away from Ray's Creek. I thought it was probably an inch outside the hole. He said, "You know, this is where Ray's Creek comes in. It has an influence over the entire property. I don't think it will go to the right. I think it might go to the left." Lyle recalled the difficulty of the putt. "That was a very, very nasty putt," he says. "You could putt 30 balls from that spot, and you'd be lucky to make 2 of them. I was trying to read it, too, and it was incredible. It seemed to go both ways. Even he had a spot of bother trying to read it. But you wouldn't think it. It looked very easy on TV. But from a player's point of view, that was as good of a putt as you'll see." Lundquist noted that the putt was for the lead. Then there was silence as 10 seconds elapsed before Nicklaus stroked the ball. As it rolled, Lundquist said, "Maybe, yes, sir." Price, playing with Norman and in the 15th fairway at the time, saw it all unfold. The green is up a little bit, so we can sort of see Jack's head, and we saw the putter go up, and we knew it was going in, and the loudest roar I have ever heard on a golf course, right there and then, Price says. When we hit the turn, Jack is going through 12 and 13, and we're going through 10, Norman says. You could hear roar after roar after roar, and it was like, holy crap, there's only one roar, and you know who that is for. Nick and I were still near the lead, and all of a sudden, all of our spectators started to disappear. We're walking up to the 14th green, and there's maybe 50 people at the green. Then as we walked off the 15th tee, you could see the 17th green. Jack is putting down the hill. And I see him raise the putter. He's going to make that putt, of course. Then I knew the game was really on. We had to eagle or birdie our way in. That is one moment etched in my mind, that vision, for the rest of my life. For the first time in 11 years, since he won the 1975 Masters, Nicklaus had the lead to himself at Augusta. Every year he went back to the same spot, but has never been able to recreate that same putt and have it break the same way, Jack II said. There are magical things that happen at Augusta, and I hold that in my head. The golf gods were smiling on him. Jack II got his dad bags somewhat by accident 10 years earlier. Nicklaus was playing a practice round on the day before the start of the British Open at Royal Birkdale in 1976, and 14-year-old Jackie was tagging along. On the ninth hole, Nicklaus's caddy, Jimmy Dickinson, tried to navigate a hill and suffered an injury to his Achilles. Jack II was summoned. No one else was around, and I remember him saying, "You mind carrying the back on the back nine?" Jack II says. I remember he hit a 4-iron into the 10th hole there. I threw the bag on my back and started walking down the fairway and heard, "Did you get the divot?" Oh my gosh, I have to get the divot. It was a reality check. I got thrown into a pretty big scene right away. I just tried to do what I thought a caddy should do. As Nicklaus's career began to wind down, he began using his sons more frequently, and Jack II was a good player, having attended North Carolina and winning the 1985 North-South Amateur at Pinehurst. And he had previous experience on his dad's bag, including a victory at the 1984 Memorial Tournament. But it was the 1982 U.S. Open at Pebble Beach that he remembered as having a big influence. Nicklaus lost that U.S. Open when Watson chipped in on the 71st hole for an improbable birdie, then added another birdie at the 18th. After a slow start that day, Nicklaus made 5 straight birdies through the 7th hole. I remember getting right in his face, arms up. "Dad, this is great. Way to go," Jack II says. Nicklaus then bogeyed the 8th hole, and I remember thinking, did he bogey because I got him out of his zone? I kind of blamed myself. He could have won that tournament so easily. Fast forward to the Masters, and that's why in no way did I want him to see any of my emotions. I didn't want to feel like I got him out of the zone. After the birdie at the 17th put him in the lead, Nicklaus still had to navigate the 18th hole and wait out the other contenders. He left himself a 40-footer on the final green, one he lagged up to the cup, leaving himself a short putt for the par. Jackie, going to his default line in which he reminded his father to keep his head down on his putts, did so again. He grinned at me. "I can handle this one," he said. Nicklaus played the last 4 holes in 4 under, the final 9 in 30 strokes, the round in 65. He led by 1, but Kite and Norman still had a chance to tie or beat him. "We were in the Jones cabin beside the number 10 tee," Jackie said. "Mom," Jack's wife Barbara, Dad's mom, Helen, "we were watching it on TV, and he can no longer control what happened. It was actually the first time I saw him nervous all day. He was pacing back and forth. You had 2 guys who could force a playoff or win outright, and I'm thinking, how in the world is Dad going to recollect his emotions and thoughts and his energy? I knew he was exhausted at that point, but I knew we'd have to go back out there if there was a playoff." Kite stayed close and faced a birdie putt on the 18th that narrowly missed. Norman, after falling off the pace with that double bogey at the 10th, stormed back with consecutive birdies at the 14th, 15th, 16th, and 17th, and was tied. a birdie would have won the tournament, a par forcing a sudden-death playoff. But Norman sprayed his approach into the crowd and couldn't get it up and down. Nicklaus had a sixth green jacket and an 18th major championship. "I just remember we had a great embrace, tears, excitement," Jackie said. "We walked out of that cabin, and a roar erupted." Our next article is Opening Doors. Revived by sophomore guard Michaela Blakes and coach Shea Ralph, the Vanderbilt

2024, and she pulled out something different. It's a lot easier to go to, I think, top programs and just win, she said. I wanted to do the uncommon thing. Her language felt instructive. It was confident without being cocky and curiously precise. Blake's did not need to describe what she wanted as unthinkable or unprecedented. It was simply uncommon. Which applies, certainly, to a top prospect committing to a program that has gone 9 seasons without qualifying for the NCAA tournament. It similarly applies to much of what she has done since. Last year, Blake's averaged 23.2 points per game, en route to being named National Freshman of the Year. Over the summer, at the Women's AmeriCup, she led USA Basketball to victory over Brazil in the final and was named Tournament MVP. And now, Blake's has pushed Vanderbilt to the best start in the history of the program, with sights on playing deep into March. Seated next to her at that January press conference was someone else with a taste for the unconventional. Commodores coach Shea Ralph had spent the majority of her adult life on staff at the most storied program in the sport, UConn, before deciding to leave for a tricky reclamation project. 5 seasons later, Ralph has now made Vanderbilt, previously a perennial afterthought, into a legitimate title contender. That's a credit to Blake's, of course, who is on the shortlist as one of the best scorers in the country. It's just as much a credit to Ralph, the person who was able to sell the star player on a plan to overhaul the program culture and deliver a winning record. We have a vision and standards and values. I think a lot of times people read that and roll their eyes, Ralph says. But look at what it's doing. Ralph did much of her growing as a player, coach, and person at UConn. As one of the most lauded guards in the country, she captained the team to a national title in 2000, and as one of the most valued assistants to Huskies coach Gino Auriemma from 08 to 21, she won 6 more. That success is why people come to UConn. It's also why many people feel they must stay at UConn. It's a hard place to leave if you don't want your own thing, your own program, your own imprint, says Ralph's husband, former NBA player Tom Garrick. Eventually, however, Ralph realized that she did want all of that, but the idea that she would willingly go somewhere else was hard to fathom. During a practice in 2013, she turned to the Huskies' hard-hustling, ever-prepared student manager, a senior named Kevin DeMille, and said she would love to hire him when she became a head coach. I just thought, that's the nicest thing in the whole world, DeMille says, but she's not leaving. He could look up and see her name on the wall behind them. Ralph had been one of the most beloved players in school history and had become one of the most trusted members of the staff. But by the spring of 2021, she was frequently named among the most valuable assistants in the country, and it was no longer surprising that she would leave UConn. Yet it was certainly surprising that she would leave for Vanderbilt. The program had not played in the NCAA tournament in 7 years and hadn't seen the Sweet 16 since 2009. Ralph was accustomed to annual Final Four trips with UConn. Vanderbilt had been just once, back in 1993, when Ralph was still in high school. But the decision felt clear to her. It had been shaped by a piece of advice she received from her boss. Auriemma had told Ralph not to consider a job unless the athletic director shared her values and vision. Ralph had clicked immediately with the new Vanderbilt AD, Candace Story Lee, a former basketball player for the Commodores, who made no secret of her desire to rebuild the program. There were 1,000 ways in which this would be different from anything she had experienced at UConn. Ralph believed it was a difference worth exploring. Just as she had said years ago, Ralph hired DeMille, and she decided to hire Garrick, too. Her husband had previously been the women's head coach at Rhode Island and at UMass Lowell, and was on staff at Vanderbilt from 2009 to 15. Ralph had logged plenty of visits to Nashville back when their relationship was long distance. And then Ralph set about doing something that would be very unfamiliar to anyone coming from UConn. She had to lose. Ralph had a long view of success. She pitched Lee on completely overhauling Vanderbilt women's basketball over 6 years. The plan showed the attention to detail that made her a promising hire. It also showed that some degree of patience would be needed. The process started with recruiting the players already on the roster. Ralph's position as a longtime assistant meant her name held clout for coaches

0: and for administrators, but less so for young players. One of Vanderbilt's top recruits, Sasha Washington, went to her high school coach with questions. I was like, they hired this lady named Shay Ralph, the forward remembers. And he was like, oh, then you'll be perfectly fine. The new coach wanted to be perfectly upfront about how much she would be asking from her players. She maintained the standard of, this is the pace. This is how far we're going to go. This is the level of physicality we're going to do it with. This is the level of versatility we're going to demand, DeMille says. Knowing the group of players we had maybe was not the group of players we were going to have 5 years from now, but we were preparing to coach the team we were going to have in 5 years. That first season began with grueling workouts in an unair-conditioned gym. The practice facility was closed for summer renovations, a stifling heat that no one can forget even 5 years later. Almost like one of those storybook things, DeMille says, just impossibly hot. It ended with a 16-19 record. That kind of losing was something that Ralph had not seen in high school or college, or in the vast majority of her time as a coach. She had experienced it only briefly in her first staff gig, which she held at Pittsburgh before moving back to UConn. I was so used to winning that I forgot what it felt like to handle a lot of losing, she says. But those 16 wins were the most Vanderbilt had seen in 6 seasons. The coach finished out her rookie campaign with fresh confidence in her plans, and then everything changed. The dawn of NIL made Ralph's 6-year timeline suddenly look quaint in the new context of Division I, but she wanted to stick with it. The landscape was changing, but that didn't mean that we had to change who we are or how we operate, Ralph says. I still believed that we could win and be developmental, and I still was really committed to helping these kids grow. Because at the end of the day, yes, NIL is a thing. The transfer portal is a thing. College sports is still this huge business. But these are still kids. Ralph had never wanted to be anything other than a professional basketball player. And then she tore her ACL. And tore it again. And then tore the other. She was drafted by the Utah Stars in the 3rd round of the 2001 WNBA draft, but never appeared in a game. Ralph did not want to build a program where a player like her might end up feeling totally lost as a person upon graduating. There is not any naivete here about modern college hoops. Vanderbilt has a major NIL collective like any other Power Four school. The university spent $300 million on a new basketball facility that opened last year with equal space for men and women, down to the square inch, Ralph proudly notes. But in terms of money spent on its roster, Vanderbilt is not in the top third of the SEC, their coach has said. Ralph has not ignored the opportunities and resources, but she did not want them as the driving force of their program either. She wanted to build a culture that could stand on its own. So Vanderbilt kept cultivating that until the program finally positioned itself to recruit a player who might single-handedly change things. And Ralph and co. knew who that could be, Blake's. DeMille led the initial recruiting charges on Blake's and quickly picked up on 2 qualities in the 5-star teen from Somerset, New Jersey. One was how clear she was on exactly what she wanted. The other was how similar that made her to Ralph. When you ask 15-year-olds questions about their basketball aspirations, you get a lot of the same kind of answers, DeMille says. Michaela blew me away from the jump. The guard was sure of herself in a way that still feels difficult for him to describe. She wasn't given to bravado or sweeping declarations, but Blake's knew she needed to be at a strong academic school. She liked the idea of a program where she could help build something, and she loved the idea that being a revival at a place with some history rather than a completely blank slate. She just believes in herself in the way that Shay believes in herself, DeMille says. They're really, really, really similar. They can get on my nerves in the same way. But with their confidence, they're so similar in their belief and determination. In January 2024, Vanderbilt crumbled in the final minutes of a loss to Tennessee. Down the stretch, lost possessions and fateful errors piled up, and the Commodores were left with a game that no one player could take over. On the quiet bus ride afterward, Ralph's phone buzzed with a FaceTime from Blake's. The staff wondered if she would share that she had committed somewhere else. She did not. Blake's had been watching the game and hoped it was one that she could help them win next year. So almost exactly a year later, the unranked Commodores beat number 15 Tennessee 71-70 with 23 points and a buzzer-beating tip-in from Blake's. Blake's changed just about everything for Vanderbilt. Her presence on campus immediately shifted expectations, but there was still plenty of work ahead. The group did not always play like a cohesive unit last season. There was a stretch where, if you found the right buttons to push, we'd need Michaela to score 50 to win, DeMille says. She did indeed score more than 50 twice, breaking the D1 freshman scoring record for a single game with 55 points in a win over Auburn. The chemistry could be remarkably uneven. So could the results. Vanderbilt hit a rough stretch of conference play last February, in which it dropped 5 out of 7. Ralph found herself unable to figure out what was wrong. It wasn't the winning and losing, she says. It was that I was struggling with our culture. The same attention to detail behind all of her planning can also lead to obsessive internalizing. She's very introspective, Garrick says, which meant that when Ralph saw a chemistry issue among her players, Garrick says, she didn't look at them, she looked at herself. Like, the example that I'm setting must be a little askew, and so how do I fix that? Ralph ultimately settled on a few things. One was trusting herself more, even as the program drew notice and gained access to bigger recruits, and, essentially, had opportunities to deviate from her original standards. Another was letting herself take more joy in the small victories that give a season texture. Her approach came in part from a conversation with Vanderbilt football coach Clark Leah, who stopped by her office when he learned she was struggling and then stayed for more than 2 hours after she burst into tears when asked how she was doing. The following month, Vanderbilt landed its highest NCAA tournament seed in more than a decade, at number 7. It still lost in the first round. Then several players entered the transfer portal, including Camille Pierre and Ayanna Moore, the second and third leading scorers last season behind Blake's. Still, Ralph liked the group she had going into the 25-26 campaign. Sharpshooting recruit Aubrey Galvin was entering the program. Senior wing Justine Pissett was ready to step into a starting role. Washington was returning for her final season after missing last year with blood clots, and Blake's would be even more lethal as a sophomore. The squad's energy immediately felt higher during summer workouts in Nashville. We've done a lot of things where I've been like, oh, this is a different group, Washington says. We're really locked in. We're committed to what we want to do. Vanderbilt has shot more efficiently across the board this season and has shared the ball more effectively. Blake's skill development in areas other than scoring has unlocked more possibilities for the group. Her commitment to being a better defender and rebounder has made our team better, Ralph says. And the addition of Galvin as a ball handler has allowed Blake's to be more creative off the ball. Opposing teams cannot simply clamp down on Blake's and no one else. There's no longer much juice to the idea that Vanderbilt only wins if Blake's drops 50. I just don't think that we're in a position anymore where that has to be the case, DeMille says. Against then number 7 Michigan in January, Blake's was stifled for a season low of 14 points. It did not matter because Galvin had 20, and the rest of the roster similarly stepped up for a 72-69 win. That balance is critical. Past the halfway mark of the season, Blake's is scoring and assisting more while turning over the ball less and racking up more boards and steals than she did as a freshman. And yet, her load feels lighter. A big part of Michaela's growth is remembering this is supposed to be really fun, DeMille says. Ralph decided last year that she had to find more joy in the game. She made sure that spread to her best player. Another victory in January was less impressive at a glance, but just as meaningful. Vanderbilt handily beat unranked Missouri, with all 5 starters dropping at least 15 points in a conference win. The Commodores did something that had been accomplished just once in the last 25 years in the SEC, a kind of harmony that would have been unthinkable the year before. There were just 2 undefeated teams left standing in D1 by late January. One was UConn, of course, as it has so often been over the last 3 decades, and the other was Vanderbilt. Ralph and Blake's knew that what they were after had never been impossible or singular or unthinkable. It was simply uncommon. Our next article is The Dead Ball Era. His improvisation wasn't restricted to the stage. Grateful Dead guitarist and 49ers fanatic Bob Weir knew how to draw up a play, one trick in his impassioned quest to have the best flag football team in the Bay Area, by Connor Orr. The wily old general manager had one last trick up his sleeve. It was just before the championship, and the opposing team's quarterback was a total ringer, a kid who played big-time ball in high school at the nearby prep academy and Division I at the college down the road. The kind of guy who could topple his Mill Valley flag football dynasty and snatch a fifth championship from his grasp. So the night before, he invited the quarterback to a concert, Neil Young's famous bridge school benefit at the Shoreline. He recruited, according to friends, two beautiful hippie chicks to keep the quarterback's cup full and asked that they not bring him back until just before kickoff. Sure enough, just after 10 a.m. the next morning, as panicked teammates milled about the field at Talampay High, 22 miles north of San Francisco, staring at their watches and calls to start the game began to mount, the quarterback arrived at the field in the clothes he'd worn the night before. As the story goes, if someone had lit a match inside the quarterback's huddle, all of Marin County would have gone up like a mushroom cloud. He played a step slow all afternoon and in jeans. And sure enough, the GM's team, the Talampay Chiefs, won in the end on a heroic fourth and forever touchdown run. All part of the plan. For the purposes of this story, it shouldn't matter that the GM had also been playing the Shoreline that night and could summon a backstage pass for anyone he wanted with the snap of a finger. That he was arguably one of the most famous musicians of his day, a Hall of Famer, and, by his own reckoning in a documentary made about his life, someone who had spent more time playing in front of a live audience than any other singer or guitar player who had ever lived. But when it came to football, the sport was both a respite and obsession for Bob Weir, the beating heart, rhythm lead, and whooping voice behind the Grateful Dead. He wouldn't have wanted to be known as anything other than what he was away from the stage, a baseball mitt for hands quarterback who could sling it, turned crushing blocking back, turned, in the latter years, maniacal Belichickian flag football executive and dedicated play designer who would have given Sean McVay a run for his money. He loved to win, says Douglas Rosenberg, a longtime friend of Weir's and Chiefs quarterback. He was recruited by Weir following a game in which Rosenberg scored 6 touchdowns against the music icon. No doubt, this was not just, let's go out and have a nice relaxing Sunday morning football game. Super Bowl 60 featured some of the game's brightest offensive minds, likely unaware that the all-time best had been in the San Francisco area for decades and helped define the counterculture that remains the city's most endearing quality to this day. While much is known about Weir's affinity for football, both flag and the 49ers, interviews with former Talampay Chiefs teammates, as well as Mill Valley League members and administrators, paint a broader picture of Weir's immense acumen, competitiveness, and drive. Not just to merely create a flag football league in the sleepy San Francisco suburb where, on a random day, you could play pickup with Todd Rundgren and Prairie Prince, but to dominate it with a Nick Saban-like vice grip by recruiting the best players, designing the wildest, borderline illegal concepts, and, yes, giving the officials that knowing glance that perhaps their tickets to see the dead hinged on the outcome of a call. After Weir's death in January at the age of 78, the outpouring of love from NFL players like George Kittle, who wrote Dead Forever on the tape on his cleats, summed up Weir's unique connection to the sport he loved. But back in Mill Valley, many of his Chiefs teammates have been circulating tales of their football glory days, which would have meant the world to Weir. Members of the Chiefs are godparents to both of Weir's daughters. They trade photos and grainy camcorder footage of games, which show Weir in his element, slicked back hair tied off in a ponytail, the neck of his black Chiefs shirt cut off to prevent itching, wearing his trademark short shorts and hunkered down in the backfield, ready to chip a blitzing defender. But most of all, they remember his credo, which aided him as the Mill Valley Flag Football League rose from its humble beginnings, where the flags were merely torn off pieces of a bedsheet. When the league doubled in size, the Chiefs nearly doubled in age, and the desire to hang on those moments of respite stayed strong, treachery and deceit, Weir would say, overcomes youth and exuberance. In a man cave-like room in Weir's home sat an early model Apple computer. The space also contained a multitude of guitars and amps, the kind of room where you'd have to move a pile of stuff if you wanted to lie down. Weir loved the Mac for its ability to help him draw and design plays. He was especially proud of a feature he had uncovered that would flip the formation without him having to redraw it. Starting in the late 1980s, a time when the Grateful Dead was at the height of its commercial success from the release of the band's only Billboard Top 10 hit, Touch of Grey, teammates say Weir would devote considerable hours to the creation of an official Talampay Chiefs playbook. I mean, this was, more or less, a pickup flag football league, says Dennis Fisco, the founder of a rival team called the Weekend Warriors and a two-term mayor of Mill Valley. But the Chiefs would have a number of these practices where they'd run through these plays, I mean, written down plays, and if someone screwed something up, you'd hear about it from Bob. Weir would print the plays out and copy them onto laminated note cards that he kept inside a fanny pack he wore during games, a kind of bohemian take on the quarterback wristband. The cards were bound together with a metal binder ring. The routes of the intended receivers were in red, while the other players were drawn in black. You'd flip through it, and he had them named like French 72, says Russ Eddy, a defensive back on the Chiefs. You'd have all this stuff, and we'd have audibles played in there, too. It was crazy. It was really complicated. In the latter years, Weir's Mac was replaced by a host of whiteboards varying in size, between which he'd bounce with different colored markers, trying to craft a game plan that would capitalize on shorter, quicker passes. Multiple members of the Talampay Chiefs confirmed that Weir drew inspiration from an actual copy of the 2003 Niners playbook, which he showed off on occasion in the back of his car. "Where the hell did you get that from?" they'd ask. "Top secret," he'd say. Weir's curiosity was evident in his music. His affinity for jazz piano and willingness to stretch songs far beyond their intended length, famously a frustration for topless dancers back in the 1960s who would dance to live Grateful Dead music and were gasping for air after 15 minutes on stage, broke down the confines of traditional music and unleashed the band on millions who longed for a perpetual harmonic mystery. It wasn't a surprise that the staccato tales of Weir's time heading the Talampay Chiefs showed the same willingness to eschew normality in search of something that satisfied his desire for beauty and chaos. Among them, Weir was focused on running an offense that used a pro-style snap in which the quarterback takes the ball from under center. This was highly unorthodox for flag football, where shotgun snaps are the norm. Friends traced Weir's infatuation back to an association he made between the effectiveness of the pro snap and the man that Weir believed invented it, the legendary Stamford Rams and Bears coach Clark Shaughnessy. Weir came to study the great football innovator because Shaughnessy's grandson was Bill Kreutzmann, the drummer of the Grateful Dead. "He and I would argue intensely over this," says Ethan Winterling, one of the original members of the Chiefs. "He loved the freaking pro snap, and I despised it because it's flag football, and you're right there over the football, and on the other side there's an automatic rush. But he was pretty much the owner, the general manager, the captain of the team. He had an innate ability to get his way with people, and he would not take no for an answer." Another one of Weir's fascinations was a play that included simultaneous double motion. His offense would consist of two receivers in the slot who would run fly patterns down the field and wall off the defenders, while the motion receivers would run 10-yard outs into vast, empty swaths of space. Essentially, this was a very early precursor to some of the legal pick plays that are seen around the NFL with regularity now. Weir was instrumental in getting double motion written into the Mill Valley Flag Football League rulebook and carried a copy with him in his car for reference when the play was inevitably challenged. "We would just intimidate the refs and intimidate the commissioner of the league to the point where they just said, 'Okay, do whatever you want to do,'" Rosenberg says. In the latter years of Mill Valley Flag, the league expanded, and so too did the talent pool to include top college players and even recently, cut professionals. Weir was notorious for scouting talent, especially on the Chiefs' top rivals, the Aftershocks. Chuck Doyle, now the president and CEO of a commercial finance company in the area called BizCap, remembers Weir inviting him to dinner after a game and giving him the pitch of a lifetime in order to defect. "I go, what's in it for me?" Doyle says. And Weir says, "There's all the teammates and camaraderie and just having a great time. You'll really love it." And I'm like, "Okay, well, what else?" And he goes, "Well, you'll get at least 2 tickets to each show I play at." Weir agreed that the deal was in perpetuity for any iteration of the Grateful Dead or for one of Weir's solo ventures. Doyle wound up on a bus for a show at Alpine Valley after the band had gotten back together following Jerry Garcia's death. The party was epic, and Doyle fell asleep in his bunk so soundly that he missed his drop-off at O'Hare. He came to hours later when the bus was in Kentucky picking up the Everly brothers, and Weir affectionately referred to Doyle as Chucky in Kentucky afterward. On the field, Weir had a strange unspoken stoicism. During one game in 2003, his friend and teammate Chris Muscone, the son of the late San Francisco mayor George Muscone, remembers one of the Chiefs getting his cleat stuck in the turf and horrifically dislocating his ankle. While the assembled players took a knee, Weir calmly walked over to his teammate and began examining the break. Weir, who famously dropped out of school at 16 to play guitar, had no formal medical training that anyone was aware of. "We were all just mouths agape," Muscone says. "I'm not going over there because I'm an attorney and I'm thinking liability. But Bob just says, hold on, hold on, I can do this, I can reset it. And we're all just thinking, he's nuts, right? He's out of his brain. Effing A, he could ruin this guy's ankle forever." But we also believed it. We knew what was going to happen. Weir made the injured guy bite down on a towel, and before an ambulance arrived, counted to 3 and reinserted the ankle back into place. The player was able to limp into the ambulance and was fine. "He was kind of just otherworldly," Moscone says. "You could not stop Weir, no matter what." Weir fell in love with the 49ers at the age of 8 and also closely tracked the career of rambling Raiders quarterback Kenny Stabler, whose renegade appearance and penchant for nightlife appealed to him. When he was sent to the Fountain Valley School in Colorado Springs, Weir struggled in school due to dyslexia, which wasn't commonly diagnosed at the time. He played 8-man football with John Perry Barlow, a man who would become an influential lyricist for the band. In interviews over the years, Weir said he excelled the most as a middle linebacker and warmed up the wide receivers as a third-string quarterback. He'd run off with the Dead by the time he'd gotten promoted to starter. Even at 72, he told Men's Health that he could throw a ball you could hear coming. Weir would have a football on the road. Friends remember games of tackle in the shadow of the Berlin Wall, just after it fell, and elsewhere in Germany. "You haven't lived," they said, "until you've been run over by a long-legged Bruce Hornsby, who played keyboards for the Dead at more than 100 shows after a few shots of Jägermeister." But attempting to distill Weir's love for football is, fittingly, a little more complicated. "I love playing in bands because everyone has to feel each other and work with each other and improvise as one," Weir said in a 2021 documentary, The Faithful. Any of the greats in the 49ers' history had something of that quality. They loved the game for what football is. It's such a complex sport, and you need your buddies to do exactly what you know they're going to do. They need to improvise in a way that the others are going to understand it and intuit what you're going to be doing. That's what makes greatness. That's when football gets really good. It's glorious to watch. After Talampay Chiefs games on Sundays, the entire crew would pile into a bar called the 2 a.m. Club, known to the team as the Deuce. Music historians will note that the interior of the dive is the background of the Huey Lewis album Sports. After the early games, Weir would host at his place to watch the 49ers later on in the afternoon. Briefly, the Chiefs had their own clubhouse in an old apartment sublet in town where they could simply exist. Leave beers laying around on the tabletops, cook abalone, talk about nothing, and hire a cleaning crew to come in and pick up. Weir was in his element there. He even had his bachelor party at the clubhouse. For most of his sentient life, all Weir had known was some version of that feeling of being one of many. He knew the band, the guitar techs, the roadies, the security guards. That was one of his comforts, a familial atmosphere of brothers, where he could be great but hidden. He could be out in the world, but inside his tribe. And so, while his purpose with the Chiefs could be as simple as blowing off steam after a long run of shows, it could have also been another version of what he left and missed every time he returned from one of the band's mammoth tours, to where football and music were so similar. The one difference being that, on the field at Talampay High, he didn't have to be Bob Weir of the Grateful Dead anymore. He was just another neighbor in Mill Valley, known for his hugs, his penchant for asking other people about themselves, his shyness and perfectionism. He could take all of his passion, preoccupation, genius, and mania, pouring them into a slice of grass just off the bay where the only people who knew him simply referred to him as the Chief, a place where treachery and deceit could overcome anything. "That's what we wanted," Eddie says. He didn't want another deadhead groupie. He wanted somebody he could hang out with and just play football and talk, be a guy, without being a rock star.
1: Next is a brief poetry moment. The poem is entitled, "I Stop Writing the Poem," by Tess Gallagher, who was born in 1943 in Port Angeles, Washington, lives in Port Angeles, looking out at the Puget Sound.

I stop writing the poem to fold the clothes. No matter who lives or who dies, I'm still a woman. I'll always have plenty to do. I bring the arms of his shirt together. Nothing can stop our tenderness. I'll get back to the poem. I'll get back to being a woman. But for now, there's a shirt, a giant shirt in my hands. And somewhere, a small girl standing next to her mother, watching to see how it is done. This is Ellen Mayer, looking forward to being with you again.

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3: Next is a brief poetry moment. The poem is entitled Passengers by Billy Collins. Billy Collins was born in 1941 in New York City, and he came to prominence in the 90s with a string of collections, such as Picnic, Lightning, Questions About Angels, and The Art of Drowning, of witty, well-crafted, good-hearted poems. By the end of a poem, the reader should be in a different place from where he started. I would like him to be slightly disoriented at the end, like I drove him outside of town at night and dropped him off in a cornfield. Passengers. At the gate, I sit in a row of blue seats with the possible company of my death, the sprawling miscellany of people, carry-on bags and paperbacks that could be gathered in a flash into a band of pilgrims on the last open road. Not that I think if our plane crumpled into a mountain we would all ascend together, holding hands like a ring of skydivers, into a sudden gasp of brightness, or that there would be some commonplace for us to reunite to jubilize the moment, some spaceless, pillarless Greece where we could, at the count of three, toss our ashes into the sunny air. It's just that the way that man has his briefcase so carefully arranged, the way that girl is cooling her tea, and the flow of the comb that woman passes through her daughter's hair, and when you consider the altitude, the secret parts of the engines, and all the hard water, and the deep canyons below. Well, I just think it would be good if one of us maybe stood up and said a few words, or, so as not to involve the police, at least quietly wrote something down. This is Ellen Mayer, looking forward to being with you again. Next is a brief poetry moment. The poem is entitled After a Movie by Henry Taylor,
4: Henry Taylor was born in 1942 in Loudoun County, Virginia. He is a teacher, horseman, poet, parodist, and author of Brief Candles, a collection of Clara Hughes, including, quotes, "According to Matthew, the wrath you feel may be your own. Live not by bread alone," end quotes. After a movie. The last small credits fade as house lights rise. Dazed in that radiant instant of transition, you dwindle through the lobby and out to curbside, pulling on a glove with the decisive competence of the scarred detective, or his quarry. Scanning the rain-lit street for taxicabs, you visualize without looking your image in the window of the jeweler's shop, where white hands hover above the string of luminous pearls on a faceless velvet bust. Someone across the street enters a bar, leaving behind a charged vacancy, in which you are cut to the dim booth inside, where you are seated, glancing at the door. You lift an eyebrow, recognizing the unnamed colleague who will conspire with you against whatever the volatile script provides. A cab pulls up. You stoop into the dark and settle toward a version of yourself. Your profile cruises past the city on a home-drifting stream, through whose surface sometimes you glimpse the life between the stream bed and the ripples, as when your gestures are your own again, your fingers lift a cup beyond whose rim a room bursts into clarity, and light falls on all things.

Next is a brief poetry moment. The poem is entitled Where We Are by Gerald Loughlin. Gerald Loughlin was born in 1941 in Rochester, New York, and is a prolific satirist and poet who teaches in Long Beach. Where We Are. I envy those who live in two places, New York, say, and London, Wales and Spain, L.A. and Paris, Hawaii and Switzerland. There is always the anticipation of the change, the chance that what is wrong is the result of where you are. I have always loved both the freshness of arriving and the relief of leaving. With two homes, every move would be a homecoming. I am not even considering the weather, hot or cold, dry or wet. I am talking about hope, hope, hope, hope, hope. This is Ellen Mayer, looking forward to being with you again. Again, again, again. The following is a brief poetry moment. The poem is entitled, I Will Make You Brooches, by Robert Louis Stevenson. Robert Louis Stevenson was born in 1850 and died in 1894. He grew up respectable in Edinburgh, the son of a lighthouse engineer. He himself tried engineering, then law, before he left home to be a writer, traveling through Europe and writing about it, then to California in 1878, from where he wrote The Amateur Immigrant. Magazine fiction followed then fortuitously. Treasure Island, written to amuse his family and published in 1883, was the real start of his professional career, followed closely by A Child's Garden of Verses, Kidnapped, Prince Otto, and his long short story entitled The Strange Case of Dr. Jekyll and Mr. Hyde. He arrived with his family in Samoa in 1889 and won a few years' reprieve from tuberculosis, then died, and was buried at the top of Mount Vaia, under a stone with his own poem inscribed, quotes, "Under the wide and starry sky, dig the grave and let me lie," end quotes. Though admired by Henry James, André Gide, Borges, who said that reading Stevenson was, quotes, a form of happiness, end quotes, Brecht, Calvino, and others, Robert Louis Stevenson was scorned by the modernists, and his literary stock sank steeply in the 20th century. Books are good enough in their own way, but they are a mighty bloodless substitute for life. I Will Make You Brooches. I will make you brooches and toys for your delight, of birdsong at morning and starshine at night. I will make a palace fit for you and me, of green days in forests and blue days at sea. I will make my kitchen and you shall keep your room, where white flows the river and bright blows the broom, and you shall wash your linen and keep your body white in rainfall at morning and dewfall at night. And this shall be for music when no one else is near, the fine song for singing, the rare song to hear, that only I remember, that only you admire, of the broad road that stretches and the roadside fire. This is Ellen Mayer, looking forward to being with you. Again.

Next is a brief poetry moment. The poem is entitled "The Music One Looks Back On" by Stephen Dobyns. Stephen was born 1941 in Orange, New Jersey, and he began as a police reporter for the Detroit News. In addition to his poetry, in a book entitled Cemetery Nights, Body Traffic, Velocities, he's written novels, including a popular series of detective books, The Bradshaw Mysteries. The Music One Looks Back On. In early autumn, there's a concerto possible when there's a guest in the house and the guest is taking a shower and the host is washing up from the night before. With each turn of the tap in the kitchen, the water temperature increases or drops upstairs, and the guest responds with little groans, cold water for low notes, hot water for high. His hair is soapy, the tub slippery, and with his groaning, he becomes the concerto's primary instrument. Then let's say the night was particularly frosty, and now the radiators are knocking, filling the house with warmth, and the children are rushing around outside in the leaves before breakfast, calling after their Irish setter, whose name is Cleveland. And still asleep, the host's wife is making those little sighs one makes before waking as she turns and resettles and the bed creaks. Standing at the sink, the host hums to himself as he thinks of the eggs he'll soon fry up, while already there's the crackle of bacon from the stove and a smell of coffee. The mild groans of the guest, the radiator's percussion, children's high voices, the barking of a dog, even the wife's small sighs and resettlings combine into this autumn concerto, of which not one of the musicians is aware as they drift toward breakfast and then a leisurely walk through the fields near the house. Two friends who haven't seen each other for over a year. Much later, they will remember only a color, a golden yellow, and the sound of their feet scuffling the leaves. A day without rancor or angry words, the sort of day that builds a life, becoming a soft place to look back on. And geese. Geese flying south out of winter. This is Ellen Mayer, looking forward to being with you again.

Next is the brief poetry moment. The poem is entitled Testimonial by Harry Newman Jr. Harry Newman Jr. was born in 1921 in St. Louis. He graduated from Harvard in 1942, developed many malls and shopping centers out west, and developed graduate programs in shopping center management. Testimonial. You are cordially invited to attend, at $100 a plate, a testimonial to those who have devoted their lives unstintingly, unselfishly, to the humanitarian purpose of making money. No sacrifice too great, no relationship too dear to accumulate enough to afford the luxury of giving it away in some worthy cause or other. Just listen to that applause from the thousand or more gathered here in tribute, black-tied, bejeweled, pledging their allegiance to the honorees and to the secret hope that one such memorable night they too might step into the blue-white shaft and receive their plaque. This is Ellen Mayer, looking forward to being with you again, again, again, again, again, again, again.

Next is a brief poetry moment. The poem is entitled Unbroken Promise by Adriana Paredes. I see him playing from the corner of my life, a life that feels too full to have time to watch. I sigh and try to keep up with the details. What color are the flowers? Is the address right? Where is the place to meet the ocean? Is the music an old waltz or a slow dance? In the midst of all this creation, we need to find a place to live, and I breathe, because I want a home for him, where he can grow taller than I am. He says in place, writing codes that allow him to enter into deeper challenges and new worlds. I move around the challenges life brings. And for brief moments, our eyes meet. I reach to touch his face and hug his dancing body. Any resistance melts away when I whisper in his ear, I love you. He is my child and I his mother, no matter what other songs I sing. This is Ellen Mayer, looking forward to being with you again, again, again, again, again, again, again, again, again, again, again, again, again, again. Next is the poetry moment. The poem is entitled The First Green of Spring by David Budbill. David was born in 1940 in Cleveland, Ohio, and he was the son of a streetcar motorman and lived in the mountains of northern Vermont. His play entitled Jute Vine was about a poet on a mountain in Vermont, and it asked the question, what good is my humility when I am stuck in this obscurity? This play has been widely produced. The First Green of Spring. Out walking in the swamp, picking cowslip, marsh marigold, this sweet first green of spring, now sautéed in a pan melting to a deeper green than ever they were alive, this green, this life, harbinger of things to come. Now we sit at the table munching on this message from the dawn, which says we and the world are alive again today, and this is the world's birthday. And even though we know we are growing old, we are dying, we will never be young again, we also know we're still right here now, today. And my, oh my, don't these greens taste good? This is Ellen Mayer, looking forward to being with you again. Next is a brief poetry moment. The poem is entitled Wrist Wrestling Father by Orville Lund. Lund was born in 1940 in Fargo, North Dakota, and taught English in Winona, Minnesota, where he also fished, hunted deer, and edited the online poetry journal Deep Breath. Having been assigned to teach creative writing, he thought he should write what he was assigning.

hatched whales in each. I once heard Lenny Bruce tell jokes. I've seen Sandy Koufax pitch a baseball. I've heard Paul Desmond play the saxophone. I've been to London to see the Queen. I've had dinner with a Nobel Prize poet. I wrote a poem once with every word but one just right. I've fathered 2 fine sons and loved the same woman for 25 years. But I've never been more amazed than when I snapped my father's arm down to the table. This is Ellen Mayer, looking forward to being with you again. Next is a brief poetry moment. The poem is entitled Night Journey by Theodore Rothke. Theodore Rothke was born in 1908 and died in 1963. He was the son of a greenhouse owner in Saginaw, Michigan, and greenhouses and growers loom up often in his poems. He was an extraordinary teacher while struggling with bipolar disorder and an intensely private and introspective man behind his gaudy exterior of hoofer, pugilist, scatbag, bull roarer, gangster. Interviewing for a teaching job once, he said, quotes, "I may look like a beer salesman, but I'm a poet," end quotes. In the mid-50s, traveling through Europe with his wife Beatrice, he wrote a batch of new poems published in his book entitled Words for the Wind, including his famous poem entitled, "I Knew a Woman Lovely in Her Bones." Once he told a writing class to watch what he did so that they could describe it accurately, and he proceeded to climb out the window and walk along the fourth-story ledge and climb back in the window. He died of a heart attack after diving into a swimming pool while visiting friends at Bainbridge Island, Washington. Art is the means we have of undoing the damage of haste. It's what everything else isn't. You must believe a poem is a holy thing. A good poem, that is. I think of myself as a poet of love, a poet of praise, and I wish to be read aloud. Night Journey. Now as the train bears west, its rhythm rocks the earth, and from my Pullman berth I stare into the night while others take their rest. Bridges of iron lace, a suddenness of trees, a lap of mountain mist all cross my line of sight. Then a bleak, wasted place and a lake below my knees. Full on my neck, I feel the straining at a curve. My muscles move with steel. I wake in every nerve. I watch a beacon swing from dark to blazing bright. We thunder through ravines and gullies washed with light. Beyond the mountain pass, mist deepens on the pane. We rush into a rain that rattles double glass. Wheels shake the roadbed stone, the pistons jerk and shove. I stay up half the night to see the land I love. This is Ellen Mayer, looking forward to being with you again. Next is a brief poetry moment. The poem is one by Robert Frost, entitled Mending Wall. Something there is that doesn't love a wall, that sends the frozen groundswell under it and spills the upper boulders in the sun, and makes gaps even 2 can pass abreast. The work of hunters is another thing. I have come after them and made repair where they have left not 1 stone on a stone, but they would have the rabbit out of hiding to please the yelping dogs. The gaps, I mean. No one has seen them made or heard them made, but at spring mending time, we find them there. I let my neighbor know beyond the hill, and on a day we meet to walk the line and set the wall between us once again. We keep the wall between us as we go, to each the boulders that have fallen to each, and some are loaves and some so nearly balls we have to use a spell to make them balance. Stay where you are until our backs are turned. We wear our fingers rough with handling them. Oh, just another kind of outdoor game, one on a side. It comes to little

Or, their word is we do not need the wall. He is all pine and I am apple orchard. My apple trees will never get across and eat the cones under his pines, I tell him. He only says, good fences make good neighbors. Spring is the mischief in me, and I wonder if I could put a notion in his head. Why do they make good neighbors? Isn't it where there are cows? But here there are no cows. Before I build a wall, I'd ask to know what I was walling in or walling out, and to whom I was like to give offense. Something there is that doesn't love a wall, that wants it down. I could say elves to him, but it's not elves exactly, and I'd rather he said it for himself. I see him there bringing a stone grasped firmly by the top in each hand, like an old stone savage armed. He moves in darkness, as it seems to me, not of woods only, in the shade of trees. He will not go behind his father's saying, and he likes having thought of it so well. He says again, good fences make good neighbors. This is Ellen Mayer, looking forward to being with you again. Lazy. Laziest man ever was Floyd Scott. It wasn't nothing that boy would ever do for anybody when he's 5 years old. Already too late, his mama one day says, Floyd, come take this trash out to the barrel. But he just leaned there in the living room on the furniture. So she says, you taking this trash out like I told you? He never answered. She said, you want to take this trash out to the barrel or do you want a whipping? He says, finally, how many licks? She said, three with the fly swatter. He didn't say nothing for a minute. She thought he's coming to get it. Then he said, do I have to come out there, or will you come give it to me in here? He was 24 years old when he went and got in the car to drive down to the grocery store a block away to get him a can of beer. Had this terrible itch that was a tragedy. He stretched up to scratch his ass, hit the curb, and rolled the car on the flat ground right over. Doctor said he couldn't find nothing wrong with the x-ray, but his back wasn't strong enough for him to walk on it after that. Insurance bought him four different wheelchairs, all too hard for him to use, till they got one with an electric motor on it. He said he was satisfied. Never walked 100 steps in a row after that. Some days he said it was too hard and not worth the effort to even get out of bed to it, so he got a television set in his bedroom to help him get by on Social Security. That same year, four kinds of welfare, and the Assembly of God brought his supper on all days with an R in them. County paid for him a private nurse because he said it was a soft spot in that pavement caused his accident. Of their negligence and behavior, he was going to sue the county and the town for $1 million if they didn't take care of him till he got well. They thought it'd be cheaper to buy him a nurse for however long it took. After 3 years, she found a way to get married to him and still have the county pay her for being a nurse's helper. Bought them a trailer house that they put in right next to his daddy's house, where he didn't have to pay no rent. After that, she gave up her other patients and kept the county money for watching him. It was enough to get by on, they said. She's almost as lazy as he was. I heard moss grown in her toilets, that they put a deep freezer out on the front porch to hold the TV dinners she fixed on all days without an R. Both of them got so fat that they had to have two couches in the living room to sit and watch TV on. So lazy a dog couldn't live with them. It'd have starved to death waiting for one of them to come feed it. This is Ellen Mayer, looking forward to being with you again. Next is a brief poetry moment. The poem is entitled Lester Tells of Wanda and the Big Snow. This poem is by Paul Zimmer. Paul was born in 1934 in Canton, Ohio. He ran University Presses at Pittsburgh, Georgia, and Iowa.
and then retired to his farm near Soldiers Grove, Wisconsin. Author of many collections, including Family Reunion and The Great Bird of Love. Some people view life as food served by a psychopath. They do not trust it, but Zimmer expects always to be happy. Puzzled by melancholy, he pours a reward and loves this world relentlessly. Lester tells of Wanda and the big snow. Some years back, I worked a strip mine out near Tylersburg. One day it starts to snow, and by 2 we got 3 feet. I says to the foreman, "I'm going home." He says, "Ain't you staying till 5? I says, "I got to see to my cows," not telling how Wanda was there at the house. By the time I make it home at 4, another foot is down, and it don't quit until it lays another. Wanda and me for 3 whole days see no one else. We tunneled the drifts and slid right over the barbed wire, laughing at how our heartbeats melted the snow. After a time, the food was gone, and I thought I'd butcher a cow. But then it cleared, and the moon came up as sweet as an apple. Next morning, the plows got through. It made us sad. It don't snow like that no more. Too bad. This is Ellen Mayer, looking forward to being with you again. The next is a brief poetry moment. The poem is entitled New Hampshire by Howard Moss. Howard Moss was born in 1922 and died in 1987. He was the poetry editor of The New Yorker from 1950 until shortly before his death. New Hampshire. When the loons cry, the night seems blacker, the water deeper. Across the shore, an eyelash charcoal fringe of pine trees. The lake reflects indefinite pewter, and intermittent thunder lets us know the gods are arriving one valley over. After the long melancholy of the fall, one longs for the crisp brass shout of winter, the blaze of firewood, the window's spill of parlor lamplight across the snow. Flaring like a match dropped in a dry patch, one sunset tells the spectrum story. See the last hunter's flashlight dim as he hurries home to his lighted window. This is Ellen Mayer, looking forward to being with you again. Next is a brief poetry moment. The poem is entitled Departures by Linda Paston. Linda was born in 1932 in New York City and grew up in the Bronx, near the intersection of Fordham Road and the Grand Concourse, near Alexander's Department Store and Poe's Cottage, the granddaughter of Jewish immigrants from Eastern Europe. The Last Uncle is her most recent book, preceded by Carnival Evening, An Early Afterlife, and Heroes in Disguise. Departures.

They seem to all take off at once. Aunt Grace, whose kidneys closed shop, Cousin Rose, who fed sugar to diabetes, my grandmother's friend, who postponed going so long we thought she'd stay. It was like the summer years ago when they all set out on trains and ships, wearing hats with veils and the proper gloves, because everybody was going someplace that year, and they didn't.

This is Ellen Mayer, looking forward to being with you again. Next is a brief poetry moment. The poem is entitled Titanic by David R. Slavitt, who was born in 1935 in White Plains, New York. He is a poet, novelist, and a writer of potboilers under the pseudonym of Henry Sutton, which put his children through school. I rather like being ignored, having by now become accustomed to the freedom and the privacy that are the handmaidens to obscurity. I've come to understand that the lit biz is a silly waste of time. Literature, on the other hand, is not. Titanic. Who does not love the Titanic? If they sold passage tomorrow for that same crossing, who would not buy? To go down? We all go down, mostly alone. But with crowds of people, friends, servants, well-fed, with music, with lights. Ah! And the world, shocked, mourns, as it ought to do and almost never does. There will be the books and movies to remind our grandchildren who we were and how we died, and give them a good cry. Not so bad, after all. The cold water is anesthetic and very quick. The cries on all sides must be a comfort. We all go. Only a few first class. This is Ellen Mayer, looking forward to being with you again. Next is a brief poetry moment. The poet is Edna St. Vincent Millay, who was born in Rockland, Maine in 1892 and died in the Berkshires in October 19th of 1950. A critic, Edmund Wilson, has written of her in his book entitled Shores of Light. He said that she, in giving supreme expression to profoundly felt personal experience, she was able to identify herself with more general experience and stand forth as a spokesman for the human spirit. The poem is Sonnet No. 2,

time does not bring relief. You all have lied, who told me time would ease me of my pain. I miss him in the weeping of the rain. I want him at the shrinking of the tide. The old snows melt from every mountainside, and last year's leaves are smoke in every lane. But last year's bitter loving must remain, heaped on my heart, and my old thoughts abide. There are 100 places where I fear to go, so with his memory they brim, and entering with reliefs a quiet place where never fell his foot or shone his face. I say, there is no memory of him here, and so stand stricken, so remembering him.

This is Ellen Mayer, looking forward to being with you again. Next is a brief poetry moment. The poem is by Angela Jackson, who is a Chicago poet, playwright, and novelist. She has received numerous honors for her fiction and poetry, including the Pushcart Prize and the Poetry Society of America's Shelley Memorial Award. The poem is entitled, Caregiving, My Girl. Before the doctor told me I could not leave her, not even for 15 minutes, twice a week I would rumble race out of that house, wind zip down the street to the L, jump onto 87th, all day to the gym, stomp the treadmill for 45 minutes, then pull heavy arms and thighs for 15 minutes, rumble brace back to the L, ride the train in a soft sweat, then fast charge down the street. And one day, there she was, sitting on the gray stoop like a little lost girl, head turned in my direction, wistful,

long time, I never went to that gym again. You were gone a long time, I never went to that gym again. This is Elmire, looking forward to being with you again. This is Elmire, looking forward to being with you again.

Next is a brief poetry moment. The poem is entitled At Last the Secret is Out. It is by W.H. Auden. W.H. Auden was born in 1907 and died in 1973. He left England for America in 1939, leaving behind his belief in socialism and Freud and finding a new life as a believing Anglican. His best-known work, the poems found in most anthologies, are such as the one entitled September 1st, 1939, and one entitled As I Walked Out One Evening, and In Memory of W.B. Yeats, and To an Unknown Citizen, all appeared in the book entitled Another Time, published in 1940. But the good man marched on as essayist, editor, librettist of the Rake's Progress, playwright, poet, and teacher. His students called him Uncle Wiz. He wrote about his conversion to Anglicanism in the book entitled The Sea and the Mirror. There is now a W.H. Auden Society in London. Art is born of humiliation. Comedy is the noblest form of Stoicism. Among those whom I like or admire, I can find no common denominator, but among those whom I love, I can. All of them make me laugh. At last the secret is out. At last the secret is out, as it always must come in the end. The delicious story is ripe to tell to the intimate friend. Over the teacups and in the square, the tongue has its desire. Still waters run deep, my dear. There's never smoke without fire. Behind the corpse in the reservoir, behind the ghost on the links, behind the lady who dances and the man who madly drinks, under the look of fatigue, the attack of migraine, and the sigh, there is always another story. There is more than meets the eye. For the clear voice suddenly singing high up in the convent wall, the scent of the elder bushes, the sporting prince in the hall, the croquet matches in summer, the handshake, the cough, the kiss. There is always a wicked secret, a private reason for this. This is Ellen Mayer, looking forward to being with you again.

The following is a brief poetry moment. This is a brief review taken from The Economist about pets and poetry, Dead Cat Bounce. The book is entitled Joffrey, the Poet's Cat, by Oliver Soden, put out by History Press. The hero of our story was born in a whorehouse during an earthquake in March 1750. He entered the world mewling and mewing and was carried upstairs in a silk stocking by a harlot straight out of Hogarth. His father was a ginger Tom, his mother an importuned tabby. He was christened Squit by his first mistress, but would go down in history as Geoffrey. Most biographers have just the one life to marshal. Oliver Soden has nine. His subject was a purring muse to the 18th century poet Christopher Smart. Mr. Soden's delightful, insinuating book curls around your thoughts and tickles you with its whiskers. It is not the first life of a pet. Quotes the history of Pompey the Little, end quotes, offered a lapdog's perspective on the world in 1751, when Joffrey was still a kitten. Mr. Soden acknowledges a debt to Virginia Woolf's, quotes, flush quotes, a biography of Elizabeth Barrett Browning's spaniel, a tough act to follow. And in one respect, Joffrey falls short. The author imagines the escapades a cat might have had. Wolf played on every sense to conjure up a dog set on an adventure. This much is known, that between 1759 and 1763, Joffrey shared Smart's cell in a lunatic asylum, and that Smart devoted 74 of the surviving 1,700 lines of his religious poem entitled Jubilate Agno, quotes, whimsical in its ecstasy and ecstatic in its whimsy, end quotes, to his cat. The sequence beginning, quotes, for I will consider my cat Joffrey, quotes, is among the most anthologized poems in English. Benjamin Britten set it to music. Joffrey's life, writes Mr. Soden, quotes, is imaginary, but that seems to me no reason for it not to be true, end quotes. The result is as much a history of literary and theatrical London as a feline biography. Joffrey catches mice in Drury Lane, scratches holes in a pigskin prophylactics in a Bow Street bordello, leaps into the lap of the 16-year-old Fanny Burney and bats at her loose lace fichu. He pauses on the strand to lick Samuel Johnson's proud, panther-like Hodge on the forehead. He offers a cat's eye view of David Garrick's stroking gloves, George Frederick Handel's swollen legs, George II's glittering buckles and straining gold garters. A cat dares to look at a king, and what he sees is mostly stomach. Prowling Smart's desk, Joffrey spills the poet's pounce pot of powdered cuttlefish bone. Mr. Soden jokes that if Jubilate Agno is a Magnificat, a song of praise to God, that Joffrey verses are a Magnificat, his own Magnificat recreation, bound in cloth covers and sporting a Gainsborough kitty, would make a fine stocking filler, silk, buckled, or gartered. This is Ellen Mayer, looking forward to being with you again. The next is a brief poetry moment. The poem is entitled Destruction by Joanne Kiger. Joanne Kiger was born in 1934 and arrived in San Francisco in 1957 and dropped in at a bar entitled The Place, frequented by beat poets, and fell in with the crowd, Gary Snyder, Jack Spicer, Allen Ginsberg, and all. Her life with Snyder in the Far East is described in the book entitled Japan and India Journals, 1960 through 1964. She lives in Bolinas on the coast north of San Francisco. Her poems are collected in a book entitled Going On, Selected Poems, 1958 through 1980, and in various chapbooks and broadsides.
Writing for me is a kind of daily practice. Even if you don't have anything to say, you keep your hand in, that's the journal, just jotting something down, observations of the eternal weather. Thoughts and words can drift through you, but once you write them down, they've arrived. And when something beautiful arrives, you want to have enough coordination to transcribe it. Destruction. First of all, do you remember the way a bear goes through a cabin when nobody is home? He goes through the front door. I mean, he really goes through it. Then he takes the cupboard off the wall and eats a can of lard. He eats all the apples, limes, dates, bottled decaffeinated coffee, and 35 pounds of granola. The asparagus soup cans fall to the floor. Yum! He chomps up Norwegian crackers stashed for the winter. And the bouillon, salt, pepper, paprika, garlic, onions, potatoes. He rips the green Tara poster from the wall. Tries the Coleman mustard. Spills the ink. Tracks in the flour. Goes upstairs and takes a shit. Rips open the waterbed. Eats the incense and drinks the perfume. Knocks over the Japanese tonsu and the Persian miniature of a man on horseback watching a woman bathing. Knocks shelter, whole earth catalog, planet drum, northern mist, truck tracks, and women's sports into the oozing waterbed mess. He goes downstairs and out the back wall. He keeps on going for a long way and finds a good cave to sleep it all off. Luckily, he ate the whole medicine cabinet, including stash of LSD, peyote, psilocybin, amanita, benzedrine, valium, and aspirin. This is Ellen Mayer, looking forward to being with you again. The following is the poetry moment. The following poem is by Linda Paston, who was born in New York in 1932, of Jewish background. From 1991 to 1995, she was poet laureate in Maryland. She has won numerous awards in poetry and is chiefly known for writing about family life, motherhood, loss, death, fragility of relationships. This poem is entitled, I Am Learning to Abandon the World, for M. I am learning to abandon the world before it can abandon me. Already I have given up the moon and snow, closing my shades against the claims of white, and the world has taken my father, my friend. I have given up melodic lines of hills, moving to a flat, tuneless landscape. And every night I give my body up limb by limb, working upward across bone, toward the heart. But morning comes with small reprieves of coffee and birdsong. A tree outside the window, which was simply shadow moments ago, takes back its branches, twig by leafy twig. And as I take my body back, the sun lays its warm muzzle on my lap, as if to make amends. This is Ellen Mayer, looking forward to being with you again.

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0: Hello, my name is Shelby Craig, and today I'm going to be reading from the book The Sword of Shannara by Terry Brooks. Chapter 9.
1: Shay stood quietly in the darkness outside the assembly hall and let the night air wash over his hot face in cool waves. Flick was immediately to his right, the broad face grim in the shadowed moonlight. Minion leaned idly against a tall oak some yards off to their left. The meeting had concluded, and Al-Anon had asked them to wait for him. The tall wanderer was still inside making preparations with the dwarf elders to counter the expected invasion from the upper Anar. Balinor was with them, coordinating the defense of the famed border legion in distant Calahorn with that of the dwarf army of the Eastland. Shay was relieved to be out of the stuffy little room, out in the open night where he could consider more clearly his hasty decision to go with the company to Paranor. He knew, and he guessed Flick must have known as well, that they could not expect to stay out of the inevitable conflict centering around the Sword of Shannara. They could have stayed in Cullhaven, living almost like prisoners, hoping that the dwarf people would protect them from the searching skull-bearers. They could have stayed in this strange land, apart from all who knew them, perhaps forgotten in time by everyone except the dwarfs. But to alienate themselves that way would have been worse than any imaginable fate at the hands of the enemy. For the first time, Shay realized that he must accept the fact, finally and forever, that he was no longer merely the adopted son of Curzad Omsford. He was a son of the elven house of Shannara, the son of kings and the heir to the fabled sword, and though he would have wished it otherwise, he must accept what chance had decreed for him. He looked quietly at his brother, who stood lost in thought, staring at the darkened earth, and he felt a keen pang of sorrow at the remembrance of the other's loyalty. Flick was courageous and loved him, but he had not bargained for this unexpected turn of events that would take them into the heart of the enemy's country. Shay did not want Flick to be involved in this matter. It was not his responsibility. He knew that the stocky Veil Man would never desert him so long as he felt he could help, but perhaps now Flick could be persuaded to remain behind, even to return to Shady Vale to explain to their father what had befallen them. But even as he toyed with the idea, he discarded it, knowing that Flick would never turn back. Whatever else happened, he would see this matter through. There was a time, Flick's quiet voice broke into his thoughts, when I would have sworn that I would live out my life in uneventful solitude in Shady Vale. Now it appears that I will be a part of an effort to save mankind. Do you think I should have chosen otherwise? Shay asked after a moment's silent thought. No, I don't think so. Flick shook his head, but remember what we talked about on the trip here, about things being beyond our control, even our understanding? You see how little control we now have over what's to become of us. He paused and looked squarely over to his brother. I think you made the right choice, and whatever happens, I'll be with you. Shay smiled broadly and placed a hand on the other's shoulder, thinking to himself that this was exactly what he had predicted Flick would say. It was a small gesture, perhaps, but one that meant more to him than any other could have. He was aware of the sudden approach of Minion from the other side and turned to face the Highlander. I suppose you think me some sort of fool after what happened in there tonight, Minion stated abruptly. But this fool stands along with old Flick. Whatever happens, we'll face it together, but be it more mortal or spirit. You caused that scene in there to get Shay to agree to go, didn't you? An irate Flick demanded. That's the lowest trick I have ever witnessed. Never mind Flick, Shay cut him short. Menya knew what he was doing, and he did the right thing. I would have decided to go anyway. At least I'd like to believe I would. Now we've got to forget the past, forget our differences, and stand together for our own preservation. As long as I stand where I can see him, retorted his brother bitterly. The door to the conference room opened suddenly, and the broad figure of Balinor was silhouetted in the torchlight from within. He surveyed the three men standing just beyond him in the darkness, then closed the door and walked over to them, smiling slightly as he approached.
2: "I'm glad you decided to come with us, all of you," he stated simply. "I must add, Shay, that without you, the trip would have been pointless. Without the heir of Jurl Shannara, the sword is only so much metal."
1: "What can you tell us about this magic weapon?" Minyan asked quickly.
2: "I'll leave that to Alanon," replied Balinor. "He plans to speak with you here in just a few minutes."
1: Minyan nodded, inwardly disturbed at the prospect of encountering the tall man again that evening, but curious to hear more about the power of the sword. Shay and Flick exchanged quick glances. At least they would learn the full story behind what was happening in the Northland.
0: "Why are you here, Balinor?" Flick asked, cautiously, not wishing to pry into the borderman's personal affairs.
2: "It's a rather long story. You would not be interested," replied the other almost sharply, immediately causing Flick to believe he had overstepped his bounds.
1: Balinor saw the chagrined look and smiled reassuringly.
2: "My family and I have not been on very good terms lately. My younger brother and I have had a disagreement, and I wanted to leave the city for a while. Alanon asked me to accompany him to the Anar. Hendel and others were old friends, so I agreed."
1: "Sounds like a familiar tale," commented Minyan dryly. "I've had some problems like that myself from time to time." Balinor nodded and managed a half-smile, but Shay could tell from his eyes that he did not consider this a laughing matter. Whatever had caused him to leave Calahorn was more serious than anything Minyan had ever encountered in Leia. Shay quickly changed the subject.
0: "What can you tell us about Alanon? We seem to be placing an unusual amount of trust in him, and we still know absolutely nothing about the man. Who is he?"
1: Balinor arched his eyebrows and smiled, amused by the question and at the same time uncertain as to how it should be answered. He walked away from them a little, thinking to himself, and then turned back abruptly and motioned vaguely towards the assembly hall.
2: "I really don't know much about Alanon myself," he admitted frankly. "He travels a great deal, exploring the country, recording in his notes the changes and growth of the land and its people. He's well known in all the nations. I think he has been everywhere. The extent of his knowledge of this world is extraordinary. Most of it isn't in any book. He is very remarkable."
0: "But who is he?" Shay persisted eagerly, feeling that he must learn the true origin of the historian.
2: "I can't say for certain, because he has never confided completely even in me, and I am almost like a son to him," Balinor stated very quietly, so softly, in fact, that they all moved a bit closer to be certain they missed nothing of what was to follow. "The elders of the dwarves and of my own kingdom say that he is the greatest of the druids, that almost forgotten council that governed men over 1,000 years ago. They say that he is a direct descendant of the druid Bremen, perhaps even of Galifio himself. I think there is more than a little truth in that statement, because he went to Paranor often and stayed for long periods, recording his findings in the great record books stored there."
1: He paused for a moment, and his three listeners glanced at each other, wondering if the grim historian could actually be a direct descendant of the druids, thinking in awe of the centuries of history behind the man. Shay had suspected before that Alanon was one of the ancient philosopher teachers known as druids, and it seemed apparent that the man possessed a greater knowledge of the races and the origins of the threat facing them than did anyone else. He turned back to Balinor, who was speaking again.
2: "I can't explain it, but I don't believe we could be in better company for any peril, even were we to come face to face with the warlock lord himself, though I haven't one shred of concrete evidence, nor even an example to cite you. I'm certain that Alanon's power is beyond anything we have ever seen. He would be a very, very dangerous enemy."
1: "Of that I haven't the slightest doubt," Flick muttered dryly,
2: Only minutes later, the door of the conference room opened and Al-Anon stepped quietly into view. In the half-light of the moon, he was huge and forbidding, almost a replica of the dreaded skull-bearers they feared so much, the dark cape billowing slightly as he moved toward them, his lean face hidden in the depths of the long cowl about his head. They were silent as he approached, wondering what he would tell them, what it would mean for them in the days ahead. Perhaps he knew their thoughts instinctively as he walked up to them, but their eyes could not pierce the mask of inscrutability that cloaked his grim features and sheltered the man buried within. They could only see the sudden glint of his eyes as he stopped before them and looked slowly from one face to the next. A deep silence settled ominously over the little group. "The time has come for you to learn the full story behind the Sword of Shannara, to learn the history of the races as only I know it to be." His voice reached out and drew them commandingly to him. "It is essential that Shay should understand, and since the rest of you share the risks involved, you should also know the truth. What you will learn tonight must be kept in confidence until I tell you it no longer matters. This will be hard, but you must do it." He motioned for them to follow him and moved away from the clearing, drawing them deeper into the darkness of the trees beyond. When they were several hundred feet into the forest, he turned into a small, almost hidden clearing. He seated himself on the worn stub of an ancient trunk and motioned the others to find a place. They did so quickly and waited in silence as the famous historian gathered his thoughts and prepared to speak. "A very long time ago," he began finally, still considering his explanation as he spoke, "before the great wars, before the existence of the races as we know them today, the land was, or was thought to be, populated only by man. Civilization had developed even before then for many thousands of years, years of hard toil and learning that brought man to a point where he was on the verge of mastering the secrets of life itself. It was a fabulous, exciting time to live in, so expansive that much of it would be totally beyond our comprehension were I empowered to draw you the most perfect picture. But while man worked all those years to discover the secrets of life, he never managed to escape his overpowering fascination for death. It was a constant alternative, even in the most civilized of the nations. Strangely enough, the catalyst of each new discovery was the same endless pursuit, the study of science. Not the science the races know today, not the study of animal life, plant life, the earth, and the simple arts. This was a science of machines and power, one that divided itself into infinite fields of exploration, all of which worked toward the same two ends, discovering better ways to live or quicker ways to kill. He paused and laughed grimly to himself, cocking his head in the direction of the attentive Balinor. "Very strange indeed, when you think about it, that man should spend so much time working towards such obviously different goals. Even now nothing has changed, even after all these years." His voice trailed off for a moment, and Shay risked a brief look at the others, but their eyes were fixed on the speaker. "Science is a physical power." Al-Anon's sudden exclamation brought Shay's head around with a snap. "These were the means to all the ends of that era. 2,000 years ago, the achievements of the human race were unparalleled in Earth's history. Man's age-old enemies, death, could now claim only those who had lived out their natural lifetime. Sickness was virtually eliminated, and, given a bit more time, man would have even found a way to prolong life. Some philosophers claimed that the secrets of life were forbidden to mortals. No one had ever proved otherwise. They might have done so, but their time ran out, and the same elements of power that had made life free from sickness and infirmity nearly destroyed it altogether. The great wars began, building gradually from smaller disputes between a few peoples and spreading steadily, despite the realization of what was happening, spreading from little matters into basic hatreds. Races, nationality, boundaries, creeds, in the end, everything. Then suddenly, so suddenly that few knew what happened, the entire world was enveloped in a series of retaliatory attacks by the different countries, all very scientifically planned and executed. In a matter of minutes, the science of thousands of years, the learning of centuries, culminated in an almost total destruction of life. The Great Wars. The deep voice was grim, the glint of the dark eyes watching carefully the faces of his listeners. A very apt name. The power expounded in those few minutes of battle not only succeeded in wiping out those thousands of years of human growth, but it also began a series of explosions and upheavals that completely altered the surface of the land. The initial force did most of the damage, killing every living thing over 90% of the face of the earth, but the after effects carried on the alteration and extinction, breaking the continents apart, drying up oceans, making lands and seas uninhabitable for several hundred years. It should have been the end of all life, perhaps the end of the world itself. Only a miracle prevented that end.
0: Can't believe it.
1: The words slipped out before Shay could catch himself, and Al-Anon looked toward him, the familiar mocking smile spreading over his lips.
2: "That's your history of civilized man, Shay," he murmured darkly. "But what happened thereafter concerns us more directly. Remnants of the race of man managed to survive during the terrible period following the Holocaust, living in isolated sectors of the globe, fighting the elements for survival. This was the beginning of the development of the races as they are today. Men, dwarfs, gnomes, trolls, and some say the elves. But they were always there, and that's another story for another time."
1: Al-Anon had made exactly the same comment concerning the elven people to the Omsford brothers in Shady Vale. Shay wanted badly to stop the narration at that point to ask about the race of elves and about his own origin, but he knew better than to irritate the tall historian by breaking in as he had several times during their first meeting. A few men remembered the secrets of the sciences that had shaped their way of life prior to the destruction of the old world. Only a few remembered. Most were little more than primitive creatures, and the few could recollect only bits and pieces of knowledge. But they had kept their books of learning intact, and these could tell them most of the secrets of the old sciences. They kept them hidden and secure during that first several hundred years, unable to put the words to practical use, waiting for the time when they might. They read their precious texts instead, and then, as the books themselves began to crumble with age and there was no way to preserve them or copy them, those few men who possessed the books began to memorize the information. The years passed, and the knowledge was passed down carefully from father to son, each generation keeping the knowledge safely within the family, guarding it from those who didn't use it wisely, who might create a world in which the Great Wars could happen a second time. In the end, even after it once again became possible to record the information in those irreplaceable books, the men who had memorized them declined to do so. They were still afraid of the consequences, afraid of each other and even themselves. So they decided, individually for the most part, to wait for the right time to offer their knowledge to the growing new races. The years passed in this way as the new races slowly began to develop beyond the stage of primitive life. They began to unify into communities, trying to build a new life out of the dust of the old. But as you have already been told, they did not prove equal to the task. They quarreled violently over lands, petty disputes which soon turned to armed conflict between the races. It was then
2: When the sons of those who had first kept the secrets of the old life, the old sciences, saw that matters were steadily regressing toward the very thing that had destroyed the old world, that they decided to act. The man called Gallifile saw what was happening and realized that if nothing was

Druid Council was formed with the best intentions on the part of most, perhaps all at first. They exerted a tremendous influence over the races because they were capable of offering so much to make life considerably better for everyone. They operated strictly as a group, each man contributing his knowledge for the benefit of all. Although they succeeded in preventing an outbreak of total war and kept peace between the races at first, they encountered unexpected problems. The knowledge that each possessed had become unavoidably altered in small ways in the telling from generation to generation, so that many of the key understandings were different than they had been. Complicating the situation was an understandable inability to coordinate the different materials, the knowledge of the different sciences. For many of the council members, the learning passed down to them by their ancestors lacked meaning in practical terms, and much of it appeared to be so many jumbled words. So while the Druids, as they called themselves after an ancient group who sought understanding, were able to aid the races in many ways, they found themselves unable to piece together enough of the texts they had memorized to master readily any of the important concepts of the great sciences, the concepts they felt certain would help the country to grow and prosper. "Then the Druids wanted the old world rebuilt on their terms," spoke up Shay quickly. "They wanted to prevent the wars that had destroyed them the first time, yet recreate the benefits of all the old sciences." Flick shook his head in bewilderment, unable to see what all this had to do with the warlock lord and the sword. "Correct," Alanon noted. "But the Druid Council, for all its vast knowledge and good intentions, overlooked a basic concept of human existence. Whenever an intelligent creature possesses an innate desire to improve its conditions, to unlock the secrets of progress, it would find the means to do so, if not by one method, then by another. The Druids secluded themselves at Paranor, away from the races of the land, while they worked alone or in small groups to master the secrets of the old sciences. Most relied on the material at hand, the knowledge of individual members related to that of the entire council to try to rebuild and reconstruct the old means of harnessing power. But some were not content with this approach. A few felt that, instead of trying to understand the world and thoughts of the ancient recollections better, such knowledge as could be immediately grasped should be acted upon and developed in connection with new ideas, new rationalizations. So it was that a few members of the council, acting under the leadership of one called Brona, began to delve into the ancient mysteries without waiting for a full understanding of the old sciences. They had phenomenal minds, genius in a few instances, and they were eager to succeed, impatient to master the power that would be so useful to the races. But by a strange quirk of fate, their discoveries and their developments led them further and further from the studies of the council. The old sciences were puzzles without answers for them. And so they deviated into other fields of thought, slowly and relentlessly intertwining themselves in a realm of study that none had ever mastered and none called science. What they began to unveil was the infinite power of the mystic, sorcery. They mastered a few of the secrets of the mystic before they were discovered by the council and commanded to abandon their work. There was a violent disagreement, and the followers of Brona left the council in anger, determined to continue their own approach. They disappeared and were not seen again. He paused for a moment, considering his explanation. His listeners waited impatiently. "We know now what happened in the years that followed." During his prolonged studies, Brona uncovered the deepest secrets of sorcery and mastered them. But in the process, he lost his own identity, eventually even his own soul to the powers he had sought so eagerly. Forgotten were the old sciences and their purpose in the world of man. Forgotten was the Druid Council and its goal for a better world.

Forgotten was everything but the driving urge to learn more of the mystic arts, the secrets of the mind's power to reach into other worlds. Rona was obsessed with the need to extend his power, to dominate men and the world they inhabited, through mastery of this terrible force. The result of this ambition was the infamous First War of the Races. When he gained domination over the weak and confused minds of the race of man, causing that hapless people to make war on the other races, subjecting them to the will of the man who was no longer a man, who was no longer even the master of himself. "And his followers were," asked Minion slowly, "victims of the same. They became servants to their leader, all but slaves of the strange power of sorcery." Al-Anon trailed off hesitantly, as if to add something, but uncertain of its effect on the listeners. Thinking better of it, he continued, "The fact that these unfortunate druids stumbled onto the very opposite of what they were seeking is in itself a lesson to man. Perhaps with patience, they might have pieced together the missing links to the old sciences rather than uncovering the terrible power of the spirit world that fed eagerly on their unprotected minds until they were devoured. Human minds are not equipped to face the realities of non-material existence on this sphere. It is too much for any mortal to bear for long." Again, he trailed off into ominous silence. The listeners now understood the nature of the enemy they were trying to outwit. They were up against a man who was no longer a human, but the projection of some great force beyond their own comprehension, a force so powerful that Al-Anon feared it could affect the human mind. "The rest you already know," Al-Anon began rather sharply. "The creature called Vrona, who no longer resembled anything human, was the directing force behind both of the race wars. The Skullbearers are the followers of their old master Vrona, those druids once human in form, once a part of the council at Paranor. They cannot escape their fate any more than he could. The very forms they take are an embodiment of the evil they represent. But more important for our purposes, they represent a new age of mankind, for all the people of the four lands. While the old sciences have disappeared into our history, forgotten now as completely as the years when machines were the godsend of an easy life, the enchantment of sorcery has replaced them. A more powerful, more dangerous threat to human life than any before it. Do not doubt me, my friends. We live in the age of the sorcerer, and his power threatens to consume us all." There was a moment of silence. A deep stillness hung oppressively in the forest night as Al-Anon's final words seemed to echo back with ringing sharpness. Then Shay spoke softly. "What is the secret of the Sword of Shannara?" "In the First War of the Races," Al-Anon replied in almost a whisper, "the power of the druid Vrona was limited. As a result, the combined might of the other races, coupled with the knowledge of the druid council, defeated his army of men and drove him into hiding. He might have ceased to be, and the whole incident been written off as merely another chapter in history, another war between mortals, except that he managed to unlock the secret of perpetuating his spiritual essence long after his mortal remains should have decomposed and turned to dust. Somehow he preserved his own spirit, feeding it on the power of the mystic forces he now possessed, giving it a life apart from materiality, apart from mortality. He now was able to bridge the two worlds, the world we live in and the spirit world beyond, where he summoned the black wraiths that had for centuries lay dormant and waited for his time to strike back. As he waited, he watched the races drift apart as he knew they must in time, and the power of the druid council wane as their interest in the races grew lax.
As with all things evil, he waited until the balance of hatred, envy, greed, the human failings common to all the races, outweighed the goodness and kindness, and then he struck, gaining easy control of the primitive, wolf-like rock trolls of the Charnel Mountains. He reinforced their numbers with creatures of the spirit world he now served, and his army marched on the divided races. As you know, they crushed the Druid Council and destroyed it, all save the few who fled to safety. One of those who escaped was an aged mystic named Bremen, who had foreseen the danger and in vain attempted to warn the others. As a druid, he was originally a historian and in that capacity had studied the First War of the Races and learned of Brona and his followers. Intrigued by what they had attempted to do, and suspicious that perhaps the mysterious druid had acquired powers that no one had known about nor could have hoped to combat, Bremen began his own study of the mystic arts, but with greater care and respect for the possible power he felt he might unlock. After several years of this pursuit, he became convinced that Brona was indeed still existent and that the next war upon the human race would be started and eventually decided by the powers of sorcery and black magic. You can imagine the response he received to this theory. He was practically thrown from the confines of Paranor. As a result, he began to master the mystic arts on his own, and so was not present when the castle at Paranor fell to the troll army. When he learned that the council had been taken, he knew that if he did not act, the races would be left defenseless against the enchantment Brona had mastered, power that mortals knew nothing about. But he was faced with the problem of how to defeat a creature who could not be touched by any mortal weapon, one who had survived for over 500 years. He went to the greatest nation of his time, the Elven people, under the command of a courageous young king named Jurl Shannara, and offered his assistance. The Elven people had always respected Bremen because they understood him better than even his fellow druids. He had lived among them for years prior to the fall of Paranor while studying the science of the mystic. "There is something I don't understand." Balinor spoke up suddenly. "If Bremen was a master of the mystic arts, why could he not himself challenge the power of the warlock lord?" Alanon's response was somehow evasive. "He did confront Brona in the end on the plains of Strelheim, though it was not a battle that was visible to any mortal eyes, and both disappeared. It was presumed that Bremen had defeated the Spirit King, but time has proven otherwise, and now..." He hesitated only an instant before quickly returning to his narrative, but the emphasis on the pause was not lost on any of his listeners. "In any event, Bremen realized that what was needed was a talisman to serve as a shield against the possible return of one such as Brona at another time, when there was no one familiar with the mystic arts to offer assistance to the peoples of the Four Lands. So he conceived the idea of the sword, a weapon which would contain the power to defeat the warlock lord. Bremen forged the sword of Shannara with the aid of his own mystic prowess, shaping it with more than the mere metal of our own world, giving it that special protective characteristic of all talismans against the unknown. The sword was to draw its strength from the minds of the mortals for whom it acted as a shield. The power of the sword was their own desire to remain free, to give up even their lives to preserve that freedom. This was the power which enabled Jurl Shannara to destroy the spirit-dominated Northland army then. It is the same power that must now be used to send the warlock lord back into the limbo world to which he belongs, to imprison him there for all eternity, to cut off entirely his passage back to this world.
but as long as he has the sword, then he has a chance to prevent its power from being used to destroy him forever. And that, my friends, is the one thing that must not be. But then why is it that only a son of the House of Shannara? The question formed on Shay's fumbling lips, his own mind reeling confusedly. That is the greatest irony of all, exclaimed Al-Anon before the question was even completed. If you have followed all that I have related about the change of life following the Great Wars, the giving way of the old materialistic sciences to the science of the present age, the science of the mystic, then you will understand what I am about to explain. The strangest phenomenon of all. While the sciences of old operated on practical theories built around things that could be seen and touched and felt, the sorcery of our own time operates on an entirely different principle. Its power is potent only when it is believed, for it is power over the mind which can neither be touched nor seen. This through human senses, if the mind does not truly find some basis for belief in its existence, then it can have no real effect. The warlock lord realizes this, and the mind's fear of and belief in the unknown, the spirit, the creatures, all the occurrences that cannot be understood by men's limited senses, offer him more than enough basis upon which to practice the mystic arts. He has been relying on this premise for over 500 years. In the same way, the sword of Shannara cannot be an effective weapon unless the one holding it believes in his power to use it. When Bremen gave the sword to Jurl Shannara, he made the mistake of giving it directly to a king and to the house of a king. He did not give it to the people of the lands. As a result, through human misunderstanding and historical misconception, the universal belief grew that the sword was the weapon of the elven king alone, and that only those descended of his blood could take up the sword against the warlock lord. So now, unless it is held by a son of the House of Shannara, that person can never fully believe in his right to use it. The ancient tradition that only such a one can wield it would make all others doubt. And there must be no doubt, or it will not operate. Instead, it will become merely another piece of metal. Only the blood and belief of a descendant of Shannara can invoke the latent power of the great sword. He concluded, the silence that followed was hollow. There was nothing left to tell the four that could be told. Al-Anon reconsidered briefly what he had promised himself. He had not told them everything, purposely holding back the little more that would have proved the final null terror for them. He inwardly felt torn between the desire to have it all out and the gnawing realization that it would destroy any chance of success. Their success was paramount importance. Only he knew the full truth of that fact. So he sat in silence, bitter in his private knowledge and angered by the self-imposed limits he had set for himself, the limits that forbade a complete revelation to those who had come to depend upon him so heavily. Then only Shay can use the sword if... Balinor broke the silence abruptly. Only Shay has the birthright. Only Shay. It was so quiet that even the night life of the forest seemed to have stilled its incessant chatter and sober contemplation of the grim historian's reply. The future came down to each as a simple declaration of existence, succeed or be destroyed. "Leave me now," commanded Al-Anon suddenly. "Sleep while you can. We leave this haven at sunrise for the halls of Paranor." End of chapter.

The following is the poetry moment. The poem, entitled Love at First Sight, is by Wisława Zimborska, who was born in Poland in 1923 and has lived in the city of Krakow in southern Poland since 1931. From 1953 to 1981, she was poetry editor for a Krakow literary weekly. She has received many honors, including the Goethe Prize in 1991, the Polish Pen Club Prize in 1996, and the Nobel Prize for Literature, also in 1996. Though for many years she used a deceptively casual tone to convey her skepticism concerning mankind, her later work is more personal and conveys her belief in the power of words and in the joys arising from the imagination. The poem, entitled Love at First Sight.

They're both convinced that a sudden passion joined them. Such certainty is beautiful, but uncertainty is more beautiful still. Since they'd never met before, they're sure that there'd been nothing between them. But what's the word from the streets? Staircases, hallways. Perhaps they've passed by each other a million times? I want to ask them if they don't remember. A moment face to face in some revolving door? Perhaps a sorry muttered in a crowd? A curt wrong number caught in the receiver? But I know the answer. No, they don't remember. They'd be amazed to hear that chance has been toying with them now for years. Not quite ready yet to become their destiny. It pushed them close, drove them apart. It barred their path, stifling a laugh and then leaped aside. There were signs and signals, even if they couldn't read them yet. Perhaps 3 years ago or just last Tuesday, a certain leaf fluttered from one shoulder to another. Something was dropped and then picked up. Who knows? Maybe the ball that vanished into childhood's thicket. There were doorknobs and doorbells where one touch had covered another beforehand. Suitcases checked and standing side by side. One night, perhaps, the same dream, grown hazy by morning. Every beginning is only a sequel, after all. And the book of events is always open halfway through. This is Ellen Mayer, looking forward to being with you again.

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0: 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Again, that's Anthony Griffin at 216-658-4675. Staying Connected. The Staying Connected group is a monthly meeting held for 6 months for clients that have completed the Vision of Success program. Staying Connected gives clients additional opportunities to hear from speakers and receive ongoing support from their peers who are sharing similar experiences. 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

This is Anne Gorman reading to you from the June 2025 Ohio Magazine. The first story by Gracie Metz talks about a number of Ohio wineries from across the state. The first one, Ferrante Winery and Ristorante in Geneva, Ohio. Winemaking has been a tradition for the Ferrante family since 1937 when Peter and Nicholas Ferrante opened their winery in Cleveland's Collinwood neighborhood. They used grapes grown at their vineyard in Harpers Field Township, located outside of Geneva, Ohio, and that is where the Ferrante legacy continues today. Now in its third generation of family ownership, the vineyard opened its winery to visitors in 1979 and added its Italian restaurant in 1983. Being Italian, we're always about wine and food, says Carmel Ferrante, who co-owns the winery with four of her seven siblings. So that was the marriage for Ferrante Winery. Nicholas Ferrante is the winemaker and creates the winery's French oak and unoaked varieties of Chardonnay. The latter is fermented in stainless steel vats from grapes grown in the vineyard. The Jester's Blush, which lovers of White Zinfandel will enjoy, as well as the semi-sweet Bianco made using Niagara grapes, have been menu favorites for more than 30 years. Because Ferrante Winery and Ristorante is so deeply rooted in family, the winery prides itself on being a place everyone is welcome, with a kids' menu and outdoor space for all ages to enjoy. The dinner menu spans pizzas and fried mozzarella, traditional Italian dishes like lasagna and spaghetti, as well as steaks and seafood. For more information, go to ferrantewinery.com. The next winery is Rhonemus Cellars from Lancaster, Ohio. Inspired by travels to Virginia's Monticello Valley, Barry and Jennifer Rhonemus opened Rhonemus Cellars in 2024 at the View Golf Club in Lancaster. The family bought the golf club in 2021 and began making space for Rhonemus Cellars on the redesigned golf course. Opened in November 2024, the winery used grapes from the New York's Finger Lakes region, California's Napa Valley, and Ohio's Grand River Valley during its first year. The Rhonemus family planted their own vines once they acquired the property, and their first estates press is expected this fall. We're going to have to see what Mother Nature gives us this year, says Barry, who used to go to the View Golf Club with his dad. The Cabernet Franc, of course, we will definitely keep as a single varietal wine, but we may also bleed some of that off for our Cab Franc Rosé. Inside the dining room features prime meat cuts and Lake Erie walleye, while the tasting room offers more casual fare, such as pizza and smash burger sliders. Outside, visitors will find two dining decks, a terrace, and lawn seating, as well as menus that offers burgers, wraps, and sandwiches. For us, it's all about the experience, Rhonemus says. The very first line of the business plan I wrote, now almost 5 years ago, was really to turn the View Golf Club at Rhonemus Cellars into a multi-experiential destination. For more information, go to rhonemuscellars.com. Another winery, this one in Athens, Ohio, talks about Pleasant Hill Vineyards. Located on the outskirts of Athens, Pleasant Hill Vineyards is a family endeavor. Ross and Sandra Corder co-own the winery with their son Nick and his wife Anne, whose own son and daughter lend a hand as well. They help when we prune, they help when we do the landscaping. June made her first wine when she was 4 years old, says Sandra. She helped her grandpa punch the grapes down. Now, on pizza nights, she's one of the pizza runners. Pleasant Hill Vineyards tasting room is built around an original 1832 cabin featuring rustic decor inspired by the structure's history. The winery produces 16 varieties using grapes from the vineyard, with the Corders using Concord grapes to produce their Stella Sweet Red and a blend of white grapes for their Luna Reserve. The food is also crafted with care, with Sandra and Anne preparing most everything from scratch. Wood-fired pizza offerings rotate weekly, and the appetizer menu includes popular dishes like flatbreads and blue cheese chips with mozzarella and balsamic vinegar, all of which can be enjoyed on the patio this summer. We have about a 14-mile western view, Sandra says. The sunsets are magnificent, and we just knew when we looked at it the first time that it was going to be the perfect place for our winery. For more information, go to PleasantHillVineyardsLLC.com. The next winery is Vinoklet Winery in Cincinnati. Krešo Miklović grew up in Croatia, where he began working in vineyards with his father at age 5. His later work as an electrical engineer brought him to North America in 1968,
and he purchased the land for the winery in 1980. Opening its doors in 1991, the Noklet Winery has become part of the fabric of Hamilton County, offering delicious food paired with wines made using grapes from the vineyard on the 30-acre property. Dry wine drinkers will enjoy the Cincinnatus Red or the Tears of Joy white wine. The winery's La Dolce Vita Red is a best-selling sweet variety, while semi-sweet options include the Dreamer white wine and Sunset Blush. The food here draws visitors as well, especially on Fridays and Saturdays, with the Grill to Perfection dinner, which allows guests to enjoy a tasting of six wines and grill their own choice of meat. We get a lot of return visitors that love to grill. They love the wine, and they love the view, says Kim Lang, one of the managers at Vin Colette Winery. The view is beautiful. I hear that all the time. Oh my gosh, this reminds me of California. The restaurant features a loft overlooking the vineyard from a picture window, as well as glass-walled solarium. Outside, the gazebo seats 72 and was built by Mikulik himself, who is now 90 years old. He has done all this on his own, Lang says. He did the gazebo, the beautiful gardens, the grapevines. Everything was his idea and his vision. For more information, go to thenokeletwines.com. The last Ohio wine featured in the article talks about Gideon Owen Wine Company in Port Clinton, Ohio. Although its interior has been updated with elegant and inviting touches, the exterior of Gideon Owen Wine Company is made of sturdy limestone mined right from the Catawba Island. Quinton and Donna Smith, who also own Twin Oast Brewing, purchased the building, which previously housed Mon Ami Restaurant and Historic Winery, in 2019 and made it over as a thoroughly modern winery destination. Named after one of Catawba Island's original grape growers and winemakers in the mid-1800s, Gideon Owen Wine Company offers wines made on its historic property with 100% local Lake Erie AVA-grown grapes. When the Smiths were trying to rebrand the name and what to call this property, they discovered this forgotten pioneer who grew the grapes, explains the winemaker Brad Indo. Part of their property, where Twin Oast Brewing is part of Gideon Owen's original vineyard estate. Indo is helping to bring grape growing back on site, with the first harvest from four-year-old vines expected this year. Currently, the harvest comes from several local grape growers. They are used to craft wines like the Rosé, made with Pinot Noir and Cabernet Sauvignon grapes. The Cabernet Franc is popular as well, while the gold medal-winning Pinot Grigio goes well with dishes like the Lake Erie Walleye Bites. For more information, go to GideonOwenWine.com. The next article from the June 2025 Ohio Magazine talks about hiking trails around Ohio and was written by a number of contributors, including Chasek, Aaron Finnan, Gracie Metz, Christina Smith, Maddie Stoner, Jim Vickers, and Ilona Westfall. It starts with calling the tours trail mixes. Lace up your hiking boots and get ready to explore. Ohio park systems and nature preserves have a wealth of trails to seek out this summer, from the rocky cliffs of Appalachia to the serenity of the Lake Erie shore. The first grouping of trails described is from Northeast Ohio. It starts with the Ledges Trail in the Cuyahoga Valley National Park. This trail is 1.8 miles long. With its towering moss-covered rocks, canopy of eastern hemlock trees, and carpet of ferns along the path, the Ledges Trail looks primordial. It's no surprise that this 1.8-mile loop in Cuyahoga Valley National Park has a long history as a destination for city dwellers. Once the country retreat of Cleveland industrialist Hayward Kendall, the area was willed to the state upon his death in 1927 and named Virginia Kendall Park. In 1974, it became part of what is today Ohio's only national park, and it's still as popular as ever. Start your hike by following the gravel path to the right of the shelter at the end of the parking area. Continue on the trail to the right, where it descends below the Ritchie Ledges, carved from 245 million-year-old Sharon conglomerate rock. The loop, considered a moderately challenging trail for its rockiness and 105-foot elevation change, curves around the bottom of the ledges, plunging hikers into a microclimate where the temperature is noticeably cooler. Soon after the descent, hikers arrive at Icebox Cave, a 50-foot-deep cave closed to the public to protect its bat population from disease.
Next, an opening between two massive rocks leads to carvings of horses and human faces, rumored to have been left by a local farmer during the 1800s. The path to the carvings is unmarked, but it's well worth exploring the labyrinth area to find it. Multiple paths connect to additional trails along the way for visitors who want to lengthen their hike, but we recommend continuing along the bottom of the ledges counterclockwise before ascending again at the far end of the loop. After climbing the hill, hikers arrive at an overlook where the Cuyahoga Valley stretches out for miles. It's the perfect spot for a picnic or taking in a sunset. For more information, go to nps.gov/CUVA. The next trail described is Brandywine Gorge Trail, also part of the Cuyahoga Valley National Park. Brandywine Falls stands at one of the most popular destinations in Cuyahoga Valley National Park, and this loop hike shows off the famous waterfall as well as the gorge it sits within. Start the hike on the boardwalk to take in views of the 60-foot falls and head counterclockwise, passing over the top of the falls and by the Brandywine Inn before descending through forest to the creek below. A bridge crosses the creek at the far end of the route before the trail turns back toward the falls. After climbing up a long staircase, the path leads through the forest back to the trailhead parking lot. This trail is 1.5 miles long. Again, for more information, go to nps.gov/CUVA. The next trail, Lions Falls Trail in Mohican State Park. Visitors can start this loop hike at the Mohican Covered Bridge parking area. The beginning of the hike follows the Clear Fork Mohican River with some minor elevation changes throughout. There is a small stream crossing as well as stairs that lead to Big Lions Falls. The waterfall measures 80 feet tall, has a recessed cave behind it, and is best viewed after a heavy rain. Otherwise, it is typically dry. From there, the trail heads up a set of stairs and eventually meets Little Lions Falls, which is a smaller waterfall but still worth stopping to see before returning to the parking area. This trail is 2 miles long. For more information, go to parks.ohiodnr.gov. The next Northeast Ohio trail described is the Gorge Rim Loop Trail in Lake Metro Park's Penitentiary Glen Reservation. This hike suits all ages and is popular with families. A full-acre natural play area can be found near the beginning of the trail and is great for kids of all ages. The trail itself is pleasant in the summer as it is largely shaded and most of its surface is compacted gravel and completely flat. The trail passes through forest and a set of steps leads down to a viewing area where hikers can take in views of the gorge. The gorge itself has limited access because of its steep walls, exposed rock, and fragile vegetation, although guided hikes with a park naturalist are periodically offered. This trail is in Kirtland, Ohio. For more information, go to lakemetroparks.com, and the trail itself is just under 1 mile in length. The last Northeast Ohio trail described is the Adam Run Trail, part of Summit County's Metro Parks. It's in the Hampton Hills Metro Park. It is a 3.2 mile loop. This loop hike promises to get your heart pumping with elevation changes throughout that have placed it among the most demanding hikes in the Summit Metro Park system. Come prepared with sturdy shoes and plenty of drinking water. Along the trail, hikers encounter a few sets of stairs and minor stream crossings. Thanks to the concentration of oak, elm, sycamore, and black walnut trees, visitors can expect to hear many birds while hiking. The beginning and end of the hike pass by beautiful open fields and a meadow that contains milkwort, ironweed, Queen Anne's lace, goldenrod, and asters. For more information, visit summitmetroparks.org. The Northwest Ohio trails described start with the Ottawa Wildlife Interpretive Trail, part of the Ottawa National Wildlife Refuge. This trail is 8 miles long. Ottawa National Wildlife Refuge spans over 11,000 acres of federally protected land in Lucas and Ottawa counties. It is home to bald eagles and serves as a stopover point for dozens of species of colorful migrating songbirds, shorebirds, and waterfowl. A good starting point is the refuge's visitor center, which has educational displays, restrooms, and helpful staff. The Ottawa Wildlife Interpretive Trail starts in the woods behind the center, which has historically been a spot to see great horned owls,
woodpeckers, migrating warblers, and depending on the time of day, deer. Although the entire trail covers 8 miles, its grid-like nature makes it so you can plan either a longer or shorter hike. As the trail emerges from the woods into the gravel dikes lining the pools of the marsh that duck hunters preserved in the 1800s, you can hear the song of the refuge. It is a mix of geese honking, trumpeter swans trumpeting, and frogs trilling, with sandhill cranes often joining in to punctuate the chorus with their calls. From there, the marsh opens into scenic views with waterfowl swimming and feeding in the pools. The farthest part of the trail borders Lake Erie, and sunrises and sunsets over the marshes and the lake are known to be especially beautiful. Plants and wildflowers bloom throughout the year, and butterflies, especially monarchs, red admirals, and tiger swallowtails, can be seen during the summer and early fall. Fortunately, hikers may catch a glimpse of some of the refuge's more unique species, such as the river otters or the endangered landing turtles, which are marked with bright yellow and appear to be smiling. The refuge is flat, and much of the trail is gravel on dikes along the pools, so the walk is relatively easy. Summer visitors should be ready with bug spray, especially something that repels flies. The dikes are also out in open sun, so sunscreen and a hat are recommended. For more information, you can go to fws.com/refuge/Ottawa. The next trail is the Water's Edge Trail in East Harbor State Park. This trail offers an easy 2.1-mile walk that follows the sandy shores of Lake Erie. It offers views of Kelly's Island in the distance and parts of the Marblehead Peninsula, as well as opportunities to see an abundance of wildlife. Eagles are often spotted flying by or perched in the tree branches above. Woodpeckers and migratory warblers flit from tree to tree, and water snakes and butterflies can be seen during the warmer months. The trail starts at the edge of the parking lot and follows the waterfront to a boating channel where hikers can take a short loop past small sand dunes before heading back the way they came. For more information, go to parks.ohiodnr.gov. Next is the Fern and Lakes Trail, part of Oak Openings Preserve Metro Park. It is rare to find so many different landscapes within a 2.8-mile stretch, but Oak Openings Ferns and Lakes Trail offers just that. Starting at the Mallard Lake parking area, take a short jaunt around either side of the lake to find the trailhead. Hiking counterclockwise, visitors first encounter lush marshland. Here, be sure to keep an eye out for turtles, frogs, and other wildlife. Following the trail, you pass into oak forest, then prairie, then planted pine forest. Transitions between each are shockingly distinct. The loop trail is mostly flat, with boardwalks in some of the wetter areas. Parts of this trail tend to get muddy, so be sure to wear proper footwear. For more information, visit metroparkstoledo.com. The North Shore Loop Trail is part of North Shore Alvar State Preserve. Hiking the 1.3-mile North Shore Loop Trail at Kelly's Island North Shore Alvar State Nature Preserve earns you a glimpse into one of Ohio's rarest ecosystems. Choose from the trailhead starting at the old quarry building or intersect the loop from the newly added trail link located at the Glacial Grooves. Head counterclockwise for the quickest path to the main feature of this hike, the Alvar. The Alvar's unique characteristics, created by the glaciers that once scraped across its surface, give way to rare plant life. Visiting in summer, you can expect to see a variety of wildflowers, such as narrow-leaf summer bluettes, asters, and goldenrod. For more information, visit ohiodnr.gov. The last trail described for Northwest Ohio is Fallen Timbers Northwest Territory Trail. It's part of the Fallen Timbers Battlefield. Walking along the interpretive trail at Fallen Timbers Battlefield, it's easy to imagine the landscape of over 200 years ago, crowded with thousands of soldiers and Native Americans as they fought during the Battle of Fallen Timbers. The 1.5-mile loop winds through old shagbark, hickory, and red oak forest, abutting meadows and thousands of new growth plantings. As you walk, stop to read the 17 plaques that trace the story of the battle that took place at this site. Less than a mile away, a monument at Fallen Timbers Battlefield Memorial Park
marks where the site was believed to be until further research was done in the 1990s. For more information, visit metroparkstoledo.com. The description of Southeast Ohio trails begins with Shadbush Trail, part of the Salt Fork State Park. Hikers can begin this out-and-back trek at either the Salt Fork State Park campground store parking area or the Salt Fork Lodge and Conference Center. The northern end of the path is about a quarter mile away from the lodge itself. This path follows gently rolling terrain through hardwood forest and traces of shoreline of Salt Fork Lake for a portion of its length, offering hikers views of the water. The trail has some mild climbs and descents, but isn't overly difficult. For those who want to tack on a few extra miles, head up to Natural Resources Road 3 to connect with the nearby Pinecrest Loop and Morgan's Knob Loop trails. The Shadbush Trail is 3.0 miles long. For more information, visit parks.ohiodnr.gov. The next trail is White Pine and Vista Point Trails, part of Stroud's Run State Park. These two trails form a Y connecting the Stroud's Run State Park campground and the White Pine Trailhead parking lot. Hiking the entirety of both trails out and back offers some beautiful forest views, most notably a vista that overlooks Dow Lake in the distance. A sign there notes that the vantage point is a good place to spot turkey vultures. The campground side doesn't allow for parking unless you've paid to camp, so day hikers should make sure to park at the White Pine Trailhead lot along Stroud's Run Road, just past the lake on the right-hand side. These two trails combined are 2.5 miles long. For more information, again, visit parks.ohiodnr.gov. Cantwell Cliffs Gorge and Rim Trails is part of Hocking Hills State Park. These two trails combined are 1.3 miles long. Tucked away along the northern edge of Hocking Hills State Park, Cantwell Cliffs features impressive rock formations. There are two one-way trails. One goes into the gorge and the other traces its edge. Both are short and have the same starting point, but also require a steep descent and the ability to navigate staircases. Start with the shorter gorge trail that treats hikers to an enormous recessed cave before heading into the gorge and back out. Make another trip right after, but this time take a hard right after the initial descent on the stone staircase to follow the edge of the gorge and walk along the base of the cliffs. For more information, parks.ohiodnr.gov. The next trail is the South Loop of Selinde-Rusenberg Memorial Backpacking Trail. This is part of the Zaleski State Forest. It is 10.7 miles long. Those looking for more of a challenge can opt for a day hike on the 10.7 mile South Loop of Zaleski State Forest Selinde-Rusenberg Memorial Backpacking Trail in Vinton County, Ohio. Set out from the Hope Furnace parking lot after checking out the remains of the old iron furnace there. Although there is water and outhouses in two spots along the route, hikers should be sure to pack extra water and food to fuel up for this trail's steep hills.

offers that, as well as scenic views unlike any others, right in the Hocking Hills. A visit to Conkle's Hollow State Nature Preserve offers two different hikes. The first is the Conkle Hollows Gorge Trail, which follows a paved half-mile path that ends at the bottom of a cliff. The other option is to climb a set of wooden stairs and walk the Hollows Rim. The ground-level hike is suited to all ages and abilities and is a must for all visitors, but the Conkle's Hollow Rim Trail offers a taste of adventure for those who don't possess a fear of heights. Dozens of wooden stairs lead to the start of the one-way rim trail. There is a spot to take a rest halfway up, where a small sign also shares information on plant species in the zone between the rich flora of the gorge floor and its rugged and rocky rim. It is worth noting that rim trail hikers must stay on the established path for their own safety. It's also a good idea to wear hiking shoes or boots with good tread, as some portions of the rocky trail can be wet depending on recent weather. Hikers are treated to incredible vistas almost immediately upon reaching the top, and the sights continue over the course of the hike, which traces the very edge of the rim and provides wide open views across the gorge and beyond. Along the way, a wooden observation deck offers the chance to peer into the gorge below, and stairs at the end bring hikers back down to the parking area. The Conkle Hollows Rim Trail is 1.9 miles in length, and for more information, ohiodnr.gov is the place to look. Moving on to Southwest Ohio trails. The Buzzard Roost Rock Trail is part of the Edge of Appalachia Preserve System. The vantage point from the Buzzard Roost Rock has been called one of Ohio's best, and it certainly doesn't disappoint. The outcrop is named for the turkey and black vultures, also known as buzzards, frequently seen roosting on the rock, which towers 300 feet above the valley below and offers a 270-degree vista of the rolling hills of the Ohio Brush Creek Valley. The trip out and back from the trailhead takes less than 2 hours, although it is certainly recommended that hikers linger at the terminus to take in the view. The trail is moderately difficult, with 465 feet of elevation gain and some unsteady, often very root-filled footing. There isn't great drainage on the trail either, so if it has rained recently, it will be muddy. Whether there's mud or not, Buzzard Roost Rock Trail offers a thoroughly enjoyable hike, particularly once you get a little farther into the woods, away from the sounds of cars on State Route 125. The beginning of the trail has small boardwalks and crosses some lovely streams. Visitors have the option to hike through the native prairie before re-entering the forest and continuing onto the terminus of the trail. There is still some elevation to work through before reaching the boardwalk that will take you down dozens of steps to Buzzard Roost Rock. The trail is a good one for kids, and we saw a few little ones out on our most recent hike, but leave the pups at home, as dogs are not allowed in the Richard and Lucille Durrell Edge of Appalachia Preserve System. This preserve system is owned and managed by the Nature Conservancy and the Cincinnati Museum Center. The preserve encompasses over 20,000 acres across southern Ohio. These are the foothills for the larger Appalachian forest system, and the preserve boasts a total of 27 miles of hiking on 6 different trails. The Buzzard Roost Rock Trail is 4.4 miles long. For more information, go to thenatureconservancy.com/Ohio. The next Southwest Ohio trail is Tailwaters Trail, part of East Fork State Park. While East Fork State Park in Claremont County has the most trails of any state park in Ohio, a great choice is the 2.1 mile Tailwaters Trail, located on the west side of the lake near the U.S. Army Corps of Engineers property. It begins with a strenuous climb and an elevation gain of 217 feet, leading to a fork in the road. It's a lollipop trail, so hikers can either continue up the hill or go right into the meadow that is known for its spring wildflowers. They then wind around before heading back on the same trail they started on. For more information, visit parks.ohiodnr.gov. The next trail is the Junction Trail, which is part of California Woods Nature Preserve. Located within the city of Cincinnati along a bend in the Ohio River, the 151-acre California Woods Nature Preserve is easily accessible, offers engaging terrain,
and transports visitors with true moments of solitude just a 10-mile drive from downtown Cincinnati.

0: Cincinnati. The preserve's longest trek is Junction Trail, a mile-long loop that starts with a mellow climb up a hillside before weaving through the woods. If you're lucky, you might spot a pileated woodpecker, barn owl, or a great horned owl high in the sycamores. On the north side of the park, the trail runs over an old railroad bed. The preserve's six other trails are a little more challenging and can be added to create longer hikes. For more information, visit cincinnati-ohio.gov. The next Southwest Ohio trail is the Pine Forest Trail, part of Glen Helen Nature Preserve. Hugh Taylor Birch gave the land today known as Glen Helen Nature Preserve to Antioch College in Yellow Springs in 1929 in memory of his daughter, Helen Birch Bartlett. The private nature preserve now spans 1,125 acres and is the largest in the region. The 2.4-mile round-trip Pine Forest Trail begins at the parking lot and coincides with the popular Inman Trail as it crosses over Yellow Spring Creek. It then traverses parts of the Upper Birch Creek Trail, the Lower Birch Creek Trail, and the Sassafras Grove Trail as it leads to the preserve's pine forest. This is a plantation of evergreens with adjacent red oaks and tulip trees planted in the 1930s. For more information, visit glenhelen.org. The last Southwest Ohio trail described is the Mud Lick Trail, part of the Houston Woods State Park. This loop hike has three spur access trails allowing hikers to pick it up at the Houston Woods Lodge, the state park's cabins, or a trailhead just off Main Loop Road. The trail provides some views of Acton Lake near the lodge, but mostly offers a serene wooded trek through a mature beech maple forest. The trail is mostly mellow, and part of it follows an unpaved country road that was last used in the 1940s. Keep an eye out for wildflowers that bloom in early spring before the tree canopy fills in to provide summertime shade. This is a 1.8-mile loop. For more information, visit parks.ohiodnr.gov. The last section of Ohio trails described is the Central Ohio area. The first trail, Orange Loop and Blue Loop Trails, part of the Christmas Rocks State Nature Preserve. Christmas Rocks State Nature Preserve once required hikers to obtain a permit to visit, and it remains a best-kept secret of sorts. The trail starts at the gravel road just beyond the parking area adjacent to Lancaster's Arnie Run Park, where visitors can check out the Murk Hollow-covered bridge, and heads uphill into the preserve. The hike consists of an orange and a blue loop, with the former first leading hikers up to the top of the rock formation known as Jacob's Ladder, that stands 250 feet above the Arnie Run. The trail then descends and connects with the Blue Loop, which offers a shaded woodland walk before reconnecting to the Orange Loop and leading hikers out the way they came. More information can be found at ohiodnr.gov. The Overlook Trail is part of Columbus and Franklin County Metro Parks, High Banks Metro Park. This trail is accessed behind the High Banks Metro Park Nature Center by following the Dripping Rock Trail for a tenth of a mile before taking a left onto the Overlook Trail. The trail continues 0.3 miles into the forest before turning into a two-mile loop. There is no wrong way to go, but hikers should be sure not to miss the spur at the far end that heads out past historic earthworks and has its terminus at a 100-foot shale bluff that offers a lookout over the Olentangy River. After enjoying the view, hikers can head back past the earthworks and take the other half of the loop to get back to the Nature Center. For more information, visit metroparks.net. The Yellow Trail is part of the Licking Park District's Infirmary Mound Park. While this trail looks unassuming from its gravel entrance near Infirmary Mound Park's picnic shelter number 4, what unfolds over the course of nearly 2 miles is worlds away from what its start suggests. The well-kept gravel trail leads into a scenic natural surface hike filled with switchbacks through the foothills and even a hop across large rocks to get to the other side of the path across a stream. After a slight uphill climb, the trail unfolds into a grassy opening where visitors can walk alongside Infirmary Mound. The mound is only a few feet tall, and an interpretive sign at the site shares what is known about the indigenous people who built it. For more information, visit lickingparkdistrict.com. The next Central Ohio trail description is the Rye River Trail. It's part of the Columbus and Franklin County Metro Parks, specifically the Scioto Grove Metro Park. It's a 3.6-mile out-and-back hike. Filled with towering trees and running alongside the gentle flow of the Scioto River, the Rye River Trail promises a fun, low-difficulty hike. The 3.6-mile out-and-back trek has backpacking sites along the way for camping, and thanks to its shorter length, provides a place where younger or beginner backpackers can practice their skills for longer adventures. Located within the Columbus suburb of Grove City's 620-acre Scioto Grove Metro Park, the trail is just part of the draw here. There are also 3D archery courses, a playground, fire tower, and opportunities for fishing. Park at the Hickory Picnic Area parking lot and follow the multi-purpose trail to the Overlook Trail for a short walk that connects to the northern end of the Rye River Trail. The Scioto River runs to the east of the path, and several outlets provide access to the water's edge. Once hikers come to the first fork in the path, they will see the first backpacking site come into view as they continue along the route. As the dirt path turns into a grassy straightaway, hikers will see the second and third backpacking sites. The path continues past the park's two archery areas and a scenic overlook platform before heading to the end of the trail, where one of the most well-known features awaits, a swinging bridge that crosses Grant Run. After crossing the bridge, hikers can either continue to the Mingo Trail and lengthen their hike by about 2.5 miles, or head back along the way they came, either retracing the route or making a left onto the Overlook Trail just past the second backpacking site, which leads back to the Hickory Picnic Area parking lot. More information can be found at metroparks.net. Butterfly Trail is the last trail described for Central Ohio. The Butterfly Trail is part of the Knox County Park District's Honey Run Highlands. Though this Knox County Park District destination is well known for its waterfall, there are other sites to enjoy across these 366 acres located about 5 miles south of Danville, Ohio. The Butterfly Trail is an easy trek, and the 1.5-mile loop follows a grassy trail, save for the jaunt through a pine tree grove that provides ample shade on summer days. Keep an eye out for the impressive anthills that can be seen from the path, and of course the butterflies for which the trail is named. Before visiting, hikers can check the Knox County Park District's guide to the 58 butterflies found in the Honey Run Highlands to help identify them. For more information, visit knoxcountyparks.org. This is Ann Gorman reading from the June 2025 Ohio Magazine. This article is called Explore Ohio's Caves and Caverns, written by Christina Smith. Discover a world of wonders across our state, from the subterranean passageways to incredible rock formations. First cavern described is the Ohio Caverns in West Liberty, Ohio. On August 17, 1897, a farmhand in West Liberty noticed a sinkhole at the farm where he worked. Wondering what caused it, he began to dig, ultimately uncovering a cavern filled with colorful mineral deposits and formations growing from floor and ceiling. For years, the farmer who owned the property would let curious visitors into the cavern. In 1925, Al and Ira Smith saw the opportunity to create a tourist attraction, so they bought the property, excavated the cave, and opened it as Ohio Caverns. Ever since then, visitors have traveled here to explore Ohio Caverns, roughly 3 miles of passageways, which go as deep as 103 feet below ground. Ohio Caverns is the largest cave in Ohio, but what makes it unique are the colorful mineral deposits in the limestone walls and ceilings that leave behind blues, purples, reds, oranges, and yellows. There are also stalactites, which are icicle-shaped calcite formations that grow from the ceiling of caverns, and stalagmites, calcite mounds or columns that grow from the floor. At some point, somebody nicknamed us America's Most Colorful Caverns, says Aaron Smith, Ohio Caverns manager. It's due to different minerals deposited by water. In this cave, it's because of the Columbus gray limestone. There are not a lot of impurities in that. The water is seeping through and picking up that calcite, manganese dioxide, and iron oxide, and depositing pure color down in the cave. These colors, as well as stalactites, such as the Crystal King and stalagmites, are found throughout the rooms of the cave's winding passageways. The Crystal King is Ohio's largest stalactite at around 400 pounds and is estimated to be 200,000 years old. When this and other formations were unearthed in the 1920s, the cave grew in popularity with visitors. It wasn't unheard of to take 1,000 people through the caves in one day, Smith says. In current times, it is maybe 800 people in a day. Ohio Caverns offers one-hour guided tours of the cave, with offerings that include a history-focused summer tour that uses the cave's original 1925 entrance and a trek that focuses more on the cave's geological features. Visitors can experience both for a discounted rate. People are always amazed by what they're seeing, Smith says. You always get comments that it's a different world down here. It's amazing what Mother Nature can do and what it produces. For more information, visit ohiocaverns.com. Seneca Caverns from Bellevue, Ohio. In June 1872, two boys were hunting rabbits when their dog chased one into a brush pile on farmland near Bellevue. The dog disappeared and didn't come out, so the boys began digging through the pile. Suddenly, they tumbled into an underground cave and discovered what is today known as Seneca Caverns. At that time, the Good family owned the farm where the cave was located, and it became known as Good's Cave. People would come in and explore, says Denise Bell, Seneca Caverns' current owner. Those two boys who discovered it would come back many times and bring people with them. Visitors soon began chiseling their names into the wall or writing them with paint. By 1930, the property owner, Emanuel Good, knew the cave was worth excavating and opening as a tourist attraction, but he didn't want to do it himself. So he leased it to Bell's in-laws, Don and Fanny Bell. The Bells began excavating the cave and discovered several levels, including its most defining feature, the old Mystery River, which is fed by an underground river system. In 1933, the cave opened to the public. Today, visitors can take an hour-long guided tour of up to seven levels of the cave, depending on the water levels of the crystal-clear underground river. The seventh level is 110 feet below ground. The underground river is really what people want to see and experience, Bell says. Despite being discovered over a century and a half ago, the cave still holds mysteries. No one has ever been to the bottom of the cave because we don't know where the bottom of the river is, Bell says. There is a lot more cave. We have no clue as to how far down the cave goes, nor how wide. Visitors can enjoy descending to different levels of the cave and seeing the inscriptions of those who have visited over the decades. One of Bell's favorite inscriptions is by itself on a rock. C.L. Royer, Sterling Canvas, November 27, 1892. If you were looking at this inscription, you would think it was a tombstone engraving, she says. Mr. Royer was, in fact, a tombstone engraver. Some of his engravings can be seen on tombstones in the cemetery next to the cave. For more information, visit SenecaCavernsOhio.com. The next set of caves describes the five caves found in the Hocking Hills. A visit to the Hocking Hills offers a chance to visit five different caves that add up to some spectacular exploring. Ash Cave. Most of the caves in the Hocking Hills are recessed caves, meaning they are created by large rock overhangs. At 700 feet wide and 100 feet tall, Ash Cave is our state's largest recessed cave, and its sheer size astonishes visitors. During excavations, flint pottery and animal bones from Native Americans were found there, and it is believed that they used the cave for shelter or other purposes. A half-mile paved trail leads visitors to the cave. Old Man's Cave. Although Old Man's Cave is one of Hocking Hills State Park's smaller recessed caves, it is also most well-known. Take the one-mile Old Man's Cave Trail, and you can see popular sites of the area, such as the Upper Falls, Devil's Bathtub, and the route's namesake cave. Legend has it that a fur trader lived in the cave in the 1800s and was buried in it after his untimely death due to a gun accident, giving the cave its name. The Whispering Cave measures 105 feet tall and 175 feet wide. Whispering Cave is Ohio's second largest recessed cave. It features a 100-foot waterfall and unique acoustics, which make it so that a conversation at one end of the cave can be heard at the other. Just below the cave is the park's best example of honeycomb sandstone erosion that leaves behind what looks like little holes in the rock. Visit the cave by taking the 1.5-mile trail from Hocking Hills State Park Lodge. The Chapel Cave is also known as 21 Horse Cave. This large recessed cave can be found in Hocking State Forest. The Forest Bridle Trail that leads to the cave can be accessed via the State Forest parking area for rappelling and climbing on Big Pine Road. The cave has an arched ceiling like a chapel and is about 30 feet deep. It is known as 21 Horse Cave because local legend purports that a bandit stole 21 horses and hid them in the cave. The last cave found in Hocking Hills is the Rock House Cave. Rock House is the Hocking Hills only publicly accessible cave enclosed in rock. Mineral coloring has created layers of orange, yellow, and pink rock, and clues remain as to how Native Americans once used this cave. Small carved insets that once held drinking water still fill when it rains, and there are scorch marks in recessed areas of the rock where food was cooked. A 1-mile moderate trail leads visitors from the parking area to the cave. For more information about this group of caves, visit explorehockinghills.com or parks.ohiodnr.gov. Next is Olentangy Caverns in Delaware, Ohio. J. M. Adams was searching for his missing ox on the farms around Delaware in 1821 when he fell through a sinkhole into a large rocky cavern. That's where he found his ox, which sadly did not survive the fall. Adams' tumble into the cave is one of the first stories of locals discovering what is today known as Olentangy Caverns, but Native Americans likely first found the cave as early as the 1600s. When the cave was excavated, they did find implements and arrowheads that gave us very strong indicators that Native Americans were in the area using the cave to get away from the elements or using it as a place to hide, says Katie Mayer Dirk, Olentangy Caverns head of marketing and events. There is rich history of Native Americans, especially the Wyandotte tribe in the area. In the cavern's echo chamber room, visitors can see what looks like the outline of Native Americans' profile. Staff members like to say it depicts Chief Leatherlips, the Wyandotte leader known for keeping his word. Then there are stories of Adams and his ox, as well as Robert L.M. Wells, who is believed to have hidden in the cave in 1834 with his stolen loot. There are definitely some colorful stories, says Mayor Dirk, who has been scouring historical records while helping her father, the cave's owner, run the business. These are in the category of oral history. I don't know if they're legend or reality. The cave was known by at least 1866, according to a map that Mayor Dirk found with an arrow pointing toward the cavern and labeled cave. In 1934, local teacher Richard Leitch had the cavern excavated, named it Olentangy Caverns, and opened it for tours on July 4, 1935. Visitors can take a self-guided tour and learn about the cave's rich history and geology. The walls of Olentangy Caverns Cathedral Hall Room are embedded with fossils of prehistoric creatures like trilobites and cephalopods. You can come in and explore at whatever pace you want to explore, Meyer Dirk says. We've tried to reposition ourselves as a really great starter cave. It's easy to traverse. It's not super big. Olentangy Caverns also has a petting zoo, gem mining, Bigfoot walking trail, miniature golf, treasure hunt maze, fire truck slide, and playground. Visit olentangycaverns.com for more information. The last two cabins described are found on Lake Erie's South Bass Island. Perry's Cave. When Chip Dugan was growing up on South Bass Island, he and his friends loved to explore the island's caves, most of which remain privately owned. Today, Dugan shares that love with thousands of people who visit each summer at Perry's Cave, which he co-owns with his sister, Dee Dee Dugan. Perry's Cave has the distinction of having been an asset to U.S. sailors who won the pivotal Battle of Lake Erie, which took place in the waters off South Bass Island during the War of 1812. It is named for U.S. Commodore Oliver Hazard Perry, and it is believed that Perry's men found the cave and used the lake inside the for drinking water. Based on some of the description of Perry's men, they described it being about an acre-large room, Chip says. Our cave is the only cave that fits that description. Visitors can see the dome-shaped room about 170 feet in diameter and the small lake, as well as stalactites and stalagmites. Visit Perry's Cave Family Fun Center on Catawba Avenue in Put-in Bay. The Crystal Cave is described as the other cave on Lake Erie, South Bass Island. In 1897, Gustav Heinemann was digging a well for his winery on South Bass Island when he stumbled onto a cave covered with beautiful whitish-blue crystals. He named it Crystal Cave, excavated it, and opened it to the public in 1900. Today, the cave is part of Heinemann Winery, and the Crystal Cave is billed as the world's largest known celestite geode. It is 42 steps below the earth and measures 30 feet across. Most people are intrigued and in awe of the cave and just how big it is, says business co-owner Dustin Heinemann, who is Gustav's great-great-grandson. Usually, geodes are only golf ball or softball size, so to have one where you can fit 20 to 25 people in it is amazing. Visitors can examine the multifaceted celestite crystals, some of which measure 18 inches, and learn the cave's history. With a combo ticket, they can tour the cave and the winery and enjoy a glass of wine or grape juice. For more information, visit heinemannswinery.com/crystalcave. This is Ann Gorman with an Ohio Magazine milestone from the June 2025 edition of Ohio Magazine. The article is written by Aaron Finnan. This milestone is that Charles Lindbergh visits Orville Wright in Dayton. On June 22, 1927, fresh off the heels of his groundbreaking achievement, the 25-year-old aviator traveled to Ohio to meet with the revolutionary inventor. Just 1 month after he made history by completing the first solo flight across the Atlantic Ocean, Colonel Charles Lindbergh touched down in the Buckeye State to meet fellow history maker Orville Wright at his home in Dayton. On June 22, 1927, the famed aviator arrived in a single-seat P-1B Army pursuit plane, accompanied by two others, piloted by Major T.G. Lamphier and Captain Sinclair Street. They descended onto Wright Field, which is today part of Wright-Patterson Air Force Base, for a personal meeting with Orville and site officials, including Major John F. Curry, who was stationed there. Dayton sped preparations for welcoming the national hero when he wired he would arrive here in an Army plane at 5 p.m. The Cleveland Press reported in its June 22nd edition, he will inspect the field and will have luncheon with officers of Wright Field and take off for Washington, D.C. sometime between 1 and 2 p.m. Thursday. The group was also joined by Harry Hall Knight and Harold Bixby, two of Lindbergh's advisors and backers who had been in town flown by Army transport earlier that day. In keeping with Lindbergh's wishes, there was no planned public demonstration, but those eager to get a glimpse of the pilot could do so as he made his way to Hawthorne Hill, the home in Dayton where Orville lived between 1914 and 1948. The Cleveland Press stated in its June 22, 1927 edition, opportunity to greet the noted aviator will be afforded as he is taken through the city from Wright Field to the home of Orville Wright in Oakwood. A quiet moment with little fanfare and minimal press, the meeting still marked a momentous occasion, uniting two juggernauts in the world of aviation. Beautiful
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3: Now it's time for readings from The Atlantic Online, March 2026. Why Trump Changed His Mind on Kristi Noem. Congressional questions about contracts, ads, and extramarital sex ended her tenure. Kristi Noem played Hot Mama as the walk-up song for her formal introduction at the Department of Homeland Security headquarters in January 2025. President Trump had put her in charge of his signature campaign promise, the largest mass deportation campaign in U.S. history, and Noem took a fast, flashy approach to the job. She dressed as a Border Patrol agent and an ICE officer and rode horseback at Mount Rushmore in ads. She flew to El Salvador and posed in front of a prison cell crammed with tattooed inmates. She made no apologies for aggressive enforcement tactics on American streets, even those that likely broke the law, or for the deaths of two U.S. citizens who opposed her approach. But it wasn't the killings of Renee Good and Alex Pretty in Minneapolis earlier this year that finally cost Noem her job today, making her the first ousted cabinet secretary of Trump's second term. Instead, it was her self-promotion. Noem's standing was already shaky when she went to Capitol Hill to testify this week. On Tuesday, Senator John Kennedy of Louisiana, a Republican, asked whether Trump himself had approved Noem's $220 million ad campaign that featured her urging migrants to self-deport. Noem said yes, and defended the ads as effective. "The ads were effective in your name recognition," Kennedy told Noem, saying that she put Trump in a terribly awkward spot. He was implying the commission of a cardinal sin for a Trump cabinet member, seeking to outshine the president. Kennedy told reporters today that he had spoken with Trump. "Her version of the truth and the president's version of the truth are decidedly different," Kennedy said. Noem had been saying for more than a year that the idea for the ads came from Trump himself. But with public opinion souring on Trump's mass deportations, the messaging campaign that Noem touted as a success, and the no-bid contracts behind it, had come under suspicion from lawmakers. A person familiar with the decision to fire Noem told us that the president was upset about her attempt to pass the blame for the ad campaign onto him, and for her equivocation on the questions about her alleged romantic relationship with Corey Lewandowski, who has been working at DHS as her de facto chief of staff. Replacing Kristi was based on the culmination of her many unfortunate leadership failures, including the fallout in Minnesota, the ad campaign, the allegations of infidelity, the mismanagement of her staff, and her constant feuding with the heads of other agencies, including CBP and ICE, one administration official who requested anonymity texted us. Christie's drama sadly overshadowed and distracted from the administration's extremely popular immigration agenda, which will continue full force, the White House declined to comment. Some Republicans had urged the president not to get rid of Noem until next month, after the filing deadline for candidates in her home state of South Dakota. Allies of Senate Majority Leader John Thune and members of Trump's political team were worried that Noem would gather the necessary signatures to announce a campaign for the U.S. Senate or the U.S. House later this year, and thus create a messy primary contest. Trump clearly couldn't wait that long, but he added a provision midway through the Truth Social post announcing Noem's departure. Her transition out of the office would take place on March 31, 2026, the same day as the filing deadline. Trump said Noem will then serve in a newly created special envoy role for a White House initiative called the Shield of the Americas, and promised to give more details at an event in Doral, Florida, on Saturday. Noem has been fighting to keep her job ever since federal officers shot and killed Priddy on January 24. Suddenly, there were calls for Noem to be removed from office, not just among Democrats, but among some Republicans. Trump removed her from overseeing deportation efforts in Minnesota, and sent Tom Homan, his border czar, to take over DHS operations there and clean up the mess. Homan and Noem are political rivals. Agents in Minneapolis would begin wearing body cameras, and that the policy would expand across the country as funding became available. This was a central demand of Democrats, who were then threatening to not fund DHS, but Noem had not tied the concession to the ongoing negotiations. Later, White House aides grew concerned when Noem's team signaled that it would be receptive to a continuing resolution to fund her department, even though the White House wanted a new bill. At the time, an aide to Noem denied that the secretary supported continuing funding for the department at previously set levels. One Trump advisor mused to us that the sustained Democratic attacks on Noem were actually one of the few things helping her stay in her job, because the president did not want to reward his political enemies with her dismissal. Another nagging issue for the White House was Noem's personal and professional relationship with Lewandowski, her alleged paramour. After the 2024 election, Lewandowski had angled to become Noem's chief of staff, only to face pushback from the president, who worried about the reports of their romantic involvement. Both have denied any improper relationship. He joined the department instead as a special government employee. The arrangement did not prevent rumors from spreading, however, and becoming a major distraction for the department. Noem's acquisition of new DHS aircraft and use of a luxury jet with a bedroom brought additional scrutiny to their relationship. During the hearings this week, Democratic lawmakers tried to force Noem to deny under oath any sexual relationship with Lewandowski. She refused to answer directly, dismissing the questions as tabloid garbage. Seated behind Noem was her husband. Lewandowski is expected to leave DHS with Noem at the end of the month, according to a senior department official who was not authorized to discuss the transition. Noem's spokesperson, Tricia McLaughlin, left last month amid bipartisan criticism of DHS's decision to accuse Good and Priddy of domestic terrorism. On the same day that Trump took away Noem's authority in Minnesota, the secretary spent more than an hour in the Oval Office with the president, hoping to win back his favor. One focus of that meeting was Noem's continued frustrations with the pace of the border wall's construction, which she blamed on Customs and Border Protection Commissioner Rodney Scott. The move appeared to buy her some time, and in the week that followed, Trump privately and publicly praised her leadership of DHS. Noem had long described her relationship with the president as a close one. She told the audience at a conservative political action committee dinner in February 2025 that it was Trump's idea to have her play the lead role in an ad blitz that the department had launched earlier that month. "We had several meetings during the transition, talking about it," Noem said. She had previously appeared in ads for the group Freedom Works that had impressed the president, Noem told the audience. "Those beautiful ads you did about South Dakota," Noem said Trump told her. "They had Mount Rushmore. Want you to do those for the border." According to Noem, Trump directed her to launch a marketing campaign that would make sure the American people know the truth of what you're doing. Trump told Noem he didn't want to appear in the ads. He said, "Nope, nope. I want you in the ads, and I want your face in the ads," Noem told the audience, adding that Trump instructed her about the first ad, I want you to thank me. I want you to thank me for closing the border. They will run throughout the world. Noam said Trump told her, letting America and the world know it has a new leader. On Thursday, Trump told Reuters that he had nothing to do with the ad campaign. I never knew anything about it. It's unclear how Trump's succession plan at DHS will play out over the next few weeks. The president, in a Truth Social post today, said he would install Senator Markwayne Mullen of Oklahoma as the new secretary, but Mullen will have to be confirmed by his peers.
4: The deputy secretary position at DHS is vacant,
3: and the official next in line to take over as acting secretary is Rob Law, the undersecretary for strategy, policy, and plans.
4: But DHS could change its order of succession to install a different official. Mullen should not have trouble winning a majority vote.
3: Senate Republicans quickly issued statements supporting his nomination, as did at least one Democrat, Senator John Fetterman of Pennsylvania. Although the bipartisan desire to see Noam leave could be an incentive to confirm Mullen quickly, his nomination hearing will give Democrats an opportunity to press him to publicly commit to some of the changes to ICE operations that they are seeking as part of negotiations over DHS funding. By choosing Mullen, Trump is also taking one of his top congressional loyalists out of the Senate. Mullen played a prominent role in shepherding several of the president's cabinet picks to confirmation at the start of his second term. Whether Mullen's successor in the Senate will back the president as staunchly is unclear. Oklahoma Governor Kevin Stitt, a Republican whom Trump derided last month as a Reno, or Republican in name only, will appoint a replacement to serve until a special election is held. Under Oklahoma law, the interim senator cannot be a candidate in that race. Noam thanked the president for appointing her to the new position and, in a statement, rattled through her achievements during her 13-month stint. "We have made historic accomplishments at the Department of Homeland Security to make America safe again," she said. Within the department, Noam's ouster was celebrated by some who viewed her as a self-promoter who ran the department erratically. One official put it this way to us, "Lots of happy people here today." End of article. If you're going to eat on the internet, you'd better do it a certain way. Article by Ellen Cushing. Recently, Chris Kempczinski ate a burger. It didn't go well. Kempczinski is the CEO of McDonald's. The burger was the big arch, the company's newest offering. And the problem was a video. In it, Kempczinski, looking trim and clean in a beige sweater, Oxford collar peeping out, picks up the burger and politely appraises it. He calls it a product. He describes the bun as unique. He takes a dainty bite, declares it so good, and then moves on with his life. There's nothing to suggest that he is lying, but he's not exactly selling it either. People online found this quite troubling. "This man does not eat McDonald's," one post on X said. Burger King weighed in with its own response, as did Wendy's and Jack in the Box and A&W. Soon enough, according to the news, Kempczinski was under fire. If you logged on between Tuesday morning and yesterday afternoon, you'd have been forgiven for thinking Kempczinski did something much, much worse than bite into a hamburger wrong. Maybe he did. The Big Arch video was discomfiting because it broke the rules of the internet-based marketing economy that Kempczinski belongs to, whether he wants to or not. The incident is an object. Lesson in what happens when the logic of food influencerdom collides with the reality of running a giant business. Kempczinski is, by all accounts, an old-school guy, Harvard MBA, corporate pedigree, dorky effect, immaculate email hygiene, respectable marathon times, seriousness and diligence emanating from him like cartoon stink lines. He became CEO of McDonald's in 2019, after a career spent in leadership at PepsiCo and Kraft Foods. His aura, as one commenter put it, screams kale salad, not sloppy, thousand-calorie burger. His most recent Instagram post before the disastrous Big Arch reel featured him in a long-sleeve polo shirt sharing tips for traveling internationally. They included exercise and avoiding alcohol. But Kempczinski exists in a decidedly new-school marketing environment, one where CEOs are celebrities, and celebrities are CEOs. John Legere posts gym selfies, Kevin O'Leary stars in movies, Elon Musk shares his every passing thought with all who will listen. Donald Trump is the most famous person in the world. Meanwhile, Rihanna, Jessica Alba, Selena Gomez, Ryan Reynolds, and others have turned artistic success into huge consumer goods businesses, hawking stuff they claim to use themselves. In all of these cases, the line between selling products and selling oneself is more blurred than ever before. Paid media, advertising, and earned media, influencing, are, for all intents and purposes, the same thing. Today's internet values relatability more than authority. It loves to confuse informality for authenticity. This is why the social media accounts of multinational corporations all speak like sleepy teenagers. MC Donald's, on February 13, posted that my crush just dropped 1,500 reward points on me. What does that make us? And why the Get Ready With Me video format, in which lifestyle influencers apply moisturizer for an audience of millions, is so enduring. It's also why, presumably, Kim Jinsky filmed the Big Arch video in the first place. Every person is a brand, and every brand has a personality. In Kim Jinsky's business, the most effective form of marketing is the rapturous taste test, ideally delivered by someone who seems genuinely enthusiastic and who can convey that enthusiasm in a way that's memorable enough to stand out from all the other people online doing taste tests. The ones who have mastered the form, the food world's most successful salespeople and biggest celebrities, are influencers, such as the women behind the VIP list, who have nearly 500,000 followers on TikTok and review food in the chatty, hyperbolic way a friend might. On their feed, a good hamburger is crack, a bad one is traumatizing, and just about the highest praise a dish can receive is that it fucks. The reactions are physical, almost carnal, all the more legible on a small screen. The analysis is unsubtle and straightforward. It's a performance, to be sure, but no one would ever accuse these people of not meaning what they say. Kim Jinsky's sin was this: he tried to act like an influencer, but he isn't very good at it. He projects the wrong kind of authenticity. He doesn't look like a man who eats McDonald's. And he speaks in notably more grammatical sentences than the person running his company's X account. He doesn't talk about food in the colloquial, exaggerated way we've come to expect from people eating before a front-facing camera. In short, he's a LinkedIn guy in a TikTok world, a traditional CEO, not a professional charisma machine ostentatiously having his life changed by a beef patty between buns. If you saw him eat a burger this way in a restaurant, you wouldn't bat an eye, because he ate it like a normal person. Of course it made for bad content. End of article. The most dangerous man in the world. Mojtaba Khamenei, a candidate to succeed his father as Iran's supreme leader, is no reformer. Article by Graham Wood. Iran still has not formally announced the identity of its new supreme leader. The new guy will be, according to Israeli Defense Minister Israel Katz, an unequivocal target for elimination. Israel's success in this department raises the possibility of certain efficiencies for Iran's cash-strapped government, serving, as in Hamlet, the remains of the new supreme leader's inaugural banquet as cold leftovers at the same man's funeral the next day. Most likely, the assembly of experts charged with appointing the supreme leader will delay the announcement in order to consider how best to protect the designee's life and prepare for smooth succession if it cannot. The choice the group makes will determine a great deal about Iran's future as a theocratic state. So far, the name that has been mentioned most often is that of Mojtaba Khamenei, the 56-year-old son of Ali Khamenei, who was assassinated in a joint U.S.-Israeli operation on Saturday after ruling Iran since 1989. Some have suggested that Mojtaba might be a modernizing autocrat, ready to consolidate power brutally but institute much-needed reform. That is pure fantasy. Last month, before the outbreak of war, one acquaintance of Mojtaba's told me that he was the most dangerous man in the world and considerably more violent and ideological than his father. One thing Mojtaba is not is a religious scholar, fit to lead a country whose founding revolutionary purpose was to place the state under the total authority of the most distinguished Shiite jurist. His father came up short on this score too, but not as short as Mojtaba. Upon appointment, Ali was a Hojjat al-Islam, a journeyman jurist, one grade below Ayatollah. In elevating Ali, the assembly of experts passed over Hussein Ali Montazeri, a grand Ayatollah, whose scholarly chops eclipsed Khamenei's but who had recently fallen out with the regime. Mojtaba has studied religion, but is not even a Hojjat al-Islam. The typical currency of clerical power is the number of people who freely choose to follow your guidance when you deliver rulings on what Islam commands, whether in personal matters or political ones. Very few deferred to Ali Khamenei in matters of Islamic law when he was elevated, and no one at all cares what his son has to say on these issues. Many fear Mokhtaba, but they fear his secular clout. In U.S. diplomatic cables released by WikiLeaks, Iranian sources complained even 18 years ago that Mokhtaba had grown too strong and was running his father's office. They also claimed that he traveled repeatedly to London for impotency treatment. Being the son of the previous leader is, if anything, a drawback. The Islamic revolution that toppled the Shah mocked the idea of hereditary succession and boasted that scholarship alone, religious merit, determined their choice of leader. In their system, Shiite scholars never designated their sons as anything but office managers. Sons don't succeed their fathers, the historian Meir Litvak told me before the war. Appointing Mojtaba would violate this taboo. He suggested that the Islamic Republic could sidestep the taboo by appointing some decrepit nonagenarian ayatollah to occupy the supreme leadership for a couple of years, then let Mojtaba take over. Perhaps none of this matters, because whoever leads Iran next will have a life expectancy measured in weeks or even days. But the appointment of someone who has no religious credentials at all would be a final act of self-legitimation for a regime that already lacks legitimacy in the eyes of most Iranians. The regime could look for a real ayatollah to succeed Khamenei. But if they want an ayatollah whose views are compatible with the hardliners and who is himself a true believer in the Iranian theocratic system, the options are few. The cupboard is bare, David Patel, an expert on political Shiism at Harvard, told me. But he said that no matter which cleric Iran's leaders choose, a reckoning is coming for Shiism. Iran's most famous cleric's death will soon be followed by the actuarially imminent death of Iraq's most famous cleric, 95-year-old Ali Sistani. This moment of turnover will be a generational shift, an opportunity for younger clerics to assert themselves as candidates to replace them. If I were an aspiring second-tier ayatollah, might see my chance to stake out positions, either reformist or jihad against America, Patel said. Other candidates for the job of supreme leader include the interim supreme leader, Ayatollah Alireza Arafi. He is an academic administrator and might have the authority to keep these upstarts in line. Having a religious lightweight like Mojtaba in charge would mean even more space for these younger clerics to innovate and take unusual positions. Whether the current war will change Iran's regime is still unclear, but it has already changed, or at least accelerated, the dynamics of the clergy. End of article. What kind of man was Anthony Bourdain? He was so damaged, and yet he showed us so much of the world. Article by Ben Rhodes. Travel isn't always pretty, Anthony Bourdain once said, wrapping up an episode of one of his shows in his distinct staccato voiceover. It isn't always comfortable. Sometimes it hurts, it even breaks your heart, but that's okay. The journey changes you. Over his 15 or so years on television, Bourdain took Americans to places they were unlikely to go and introduced them to people they were unlikely to meet. At his best, he stripped away the filters that a superpower imposes on the world, good and evil, victor and victim, and found an essential humanity that we all share. In a time when social media elevates bombastic voices certain of their righteousness, Bourdain offered ambiguity that was somehow reassuring. It's possible, his show suggested, to look honestly at the world's diversity, complexity, and occasional depravity, and be better for it. Americans tend to reserve a place in the culture for a particular kind of man, and it's almost always a man who makes his own way, the self-destructive striver who succeeds outside the lines of any recognized rule book or established convention. All the better to have overcome adversity. Bourdain is at once a familiar and unlikely addition to that category, a former heroin and crack addict and celebrity chef who wasn't particularly noteworthy as a cook. He vaulted into the popular imagination as a writer in 2000 with Kitchen Confidential, a gonzo journalism trip through 20 or so years working in kitchens. He excelled as a celebrity, ready with a provocative quip and projecting a bemused demeanor that winked at the audience when he was the guest of some gossip journalist or overcaffeinated talk show host. We all know these people are full of shit. And yet he went on to produce earnest and searching television shows, taking audiences everywhere from West Virginia to the Democratic Republic of Congo, finding a unique voice and a form of expression that managed to break through the incessant noise of our culture. Americans also have a morbid fascination with famous people who die by suicide. Perhaps such a death speaks to a gnawing sense that there is a spiritual void at the epicenter of the capitalistic American dream. You can have it all and still be miserable. Since Bourdain died in a hotel room in Alsace, France, in 2018, there's been something of a tug of war about how to remember him. Do we focus on the rich body of work that showed us the virtues of boundless curiosity and human resilience? Or do we obsess over the mystery of why the same person who showed us all those things ultimately said no to his own life? How do we reconcile the endless journey Anthony Bourdain took us on with the sad destination that it reached? The tragic irony of Bourdain's life and death is that the same interior darkness he succumbed to enable the alchemy that he performed again and again on television, showing us three-dimensional human beings doing their best against often insurmountable odds. Recognizing this, I originally became fixated on Bourdain's shows during the insomnia of my later years working in the Obama White House. My obsession only deepened after Donald Trump's election, which led to the destruction of so many things that were important to me. Here was someone who wasn't offering false optimism or mindless distraction, no matter where they were, the characters Bourdain introduced us to seemed to be, searching imperfectly for the same simple things, community, authenticity, and integrity. It made me feel less alone. In Down and Out in Paradise, The Life of Anthony Bourdain, Charles Learson chooses to view Bourdain chiefly through the lens of his suicide. Throughout the book, different aspects of Bourdain's life and personality are cast as foreshadowing his end, his rage against his middle-class New Jersey upbringing, a controlling mother and a father whose life ended in failure, an addictive personality, and that self-destructive darkness, a yearning to be loved and a discomfort with those who loved him. The story works its way to a seemingly inevitable ending, punctuated by text messages exchanged by Bourdain and Asia Argento, the Italian actor who Learson believes broke Bourdain's obsessive heart. After seeing her in paparazzi photos with another man, Bourdain begged her to acknowledge his suffering and jealousy. "I can't believe you have so little affection or respect for me that you would be without empathy for this," he wrote. A day later, he was dead. By ending on the texts, Learson gives in to salaciousness, undermining what is otherwise a stylized and exhaustively researched celebrity biography. A former editor at Sports Illustrated, Learson has the magazine writer's ability to put us inside the life of a famous person, shadowy figures in tenement doorways. Perfect. This is how Tony, in 1981, wanted to lose his heroin virginity. He also makes the interesting choice to focus on Bourdain's early years, before

full reproduction of one of his bad college poems. Of the latter, we are offered the judgment of a poet consulted by Learson, a poem trying too hard to be a poem, that may, in fact, be an apt, if unintentional, summary of Bourdain's own stubborn determination to turn himself into an extraordinary man. He could, as Learson reminds us, be insecure and act like a jerk. But he was also a serious enthusiast for food, music, movies, and writing, who searched for decades for a way to measure up to the 20th century American male archetype he admired, a reckless and charismatic man like Hunter S. Thompson or Marlon Brando. Like his heroes, he strove to transcend the afflictions that Learson details and succeed on his own terms amid the sanitized and profit-hungry landscape of American culture. And after a middling career as a chef and one-off success as a memoirist, Bourdain, remarkably, found his outlet on an unlikely 21st century medium as a travel television host. Learson gets how Bourdain's vices and neuroses helped him forge a bond with his audience. It was comforting, he writes, for viewers to realize that the coolest seeming guy in the world didn't actually have life licked. But Learson is less successful at taking the next step, conveying how or why this sort of guy, damaged in many ways, someone who had never really traveled much before hosting a television series, ended up showing us so much. Bourdain brought the eyes and heart of an enthusiast everywhere he went, and he maintained a deep well of empathy for people who, like him, found it hard to reconcile what they loved about the world with what they didn't. Learson tells us how Bourdain asked market-obsessed television executives to basically let him do whatever he wanted on camera. That turned out to be a winning formula, he writes, and it left Tony with the distinct impression that, as he more than once said, not giving a shit is a really fantastic business model for television. That very much misses the point. Sure, in his earlier years on television, a big part of the allure was watching this tall, gangly American swear, eat a still-beating cobra heart, and drink to excess. But as his shows went on, Bourdain most definitely did give a shit. He had a knack for going to places that were along geopolitical fault lines. He exposed us to the emerging excesses of Chinese consumption years before Xi Jinping assumed power, took us to a Libya poised between the fall of Muammar Gaddafi and a descent into a second civil war, invited us to dinner with the Russian oppositionist Boris Nemtsov about a year before he was assassinated, and showed us countries in the global south struggling to find an identity despite the rampant inequality and unaccountable governments that remain a legacy of European colonialism and American adventurism. In doing so, Bourdain often seemed to wrestle with what it meant to be American, which gave him so much opportunity while filling him with so much unease. In Laos, for instance, he eats with a man who has lost limbs to the unexploded ordnance left behind by America's not-so-secret war. Bourdain is asked if he's afraid to see the consequences of what his government did. Afraid? No, he responds. Every American should see the results of war. I think it's the least I can do, to see the world with open eyes. At that moment, as in so many other Bourdain shows, this individual's story is granted the same importance as the stories of people who usually appear on television. Political figures, for instance, or celebrity chefs. This was his most subversive attribute, and he usually wasn't preachy about it. On camera, he was just curious and willing to listen. And we could see, in real time, how the journey was changing him. That's what is interesting, and lasting, about Bourdain. What's missing in this new biography is the possibility that the dark backstory Learson tells contributed, not just to Bourdain's suicide, but to his unusual empathy, having known the rock bottom of heroin and crack addiction. The dislocation of not fitting in or feeling comfortable. Perhaps Bourdain was better equipped to really see people struggling against forces that were too big for them to control. In the end, that's also what is most disturbing about his suicide. Learson has an eye for the devastating detail, and to me, the most devastating of all is the fact that Bourdain had an as-it-happens Google alert for his own name, and that he spent the final hours of his life Googling Asia Argento hundreds of times, presumably staring at the same paparazzi photos over and over. How sad it is that Bourdain, who offered the promise of escape from the mundane social media addictions of our time, spent his last days triggering himself while staring at screens.
After a life of exploration, his last journey was down an

0: online rabbit hole about his own failed romance. Precisely because of the empathy he showed for his subjects, Anthony Bourdain, the storyteller, would have understood that his own life was bigger and more complex than how it ended. Like the archetypical American men he sought to emulate, he was able to find a voice that rebelled against convention and discovered something redemptive in the stories he told. For a time, he was able to outrun his own past and the weight of his celebrity, until he couldn't. As with travel, it's up to us to decide what to take away from it all. End of article. Would Trump risk an oil crisis? The longer the Iran conflict goes on, the likelier such an outcome becomes. Article by Roji Karma. He last time an Iranian regime was overthrown. The resulting oil crisis eventually saw Americans lining up at gas stations and paying double what they'd spent a few years earlier to fill their tanks. So far, Donald Trump's new Iran war hasn't caused anything close to a 1979-type crisis. But the longer the conflict goes on, the likelier such an outcome becomes. In response to the strikes that killed Ayatollah Ali Khamenei, Iran announced that it would attack any ship that attempted to cross the Strait of Hormuz, a narrow waterway off the country's southern coast. For decades, this move has been widely considered the doomsday scenario for the global energy system. About a fifth of the world's oil passes through the strait every day, carried by ships bringing Middle Eastern output to the rest of the world, and virtually no alternatives exist for getting all of that oil to market. Several experts told me that if the strait were to remain closed for more than a few weeks, the price of oil could double or triple as countries and businesses engage in a bidding war to secure the limited supplies available from other sources. It's hard to overstate just how big of a deal this would be, Rory Johnston, an analyst who writes the Commodity Context newsletter, told me. It's the mother of all tail risks, the boogeyman that keeps oil traders up at night. Now that the strait has been closed, hundreds of tankers carrying millions of barrels of oil are sitting idly at the entrance, afraid to proceed further. Oil supplies around the world are dwindling. And, with nowhere to send their product, major exporters are shutting down their oil fields. And yet, oil markets have so far been relatively sanguine about the situation. In recent days, oil prices have spiked by only about 20%. That seems to be due to a widespread belief among traders that the United States wouldn't possibly allow such a catastrophic disruption to persist. That's not an unreasonable bet, but it is very much a bet, and one that might not pay off. If anything, global oil markets might not be taking the current crisis seriously enough. On Tuesday evening, Trump announced that, if necessary, he would direct the U.S. Navy to escort tankers through the strait. This seems to have briefly reassured the markets to some degree. Such an operation would be a massive logistical undertaking, however, and could take weeks to fully put in place. Even then, it might not work. Iran isn't likely to simply back down and let traffic resume. The country's military strategy is focused on inflicting enough economic pain to force the U.S. to back down. It has spent decades amassing weapons specifically tailored to attacking naval vessels. Although experts generally agree that the U.S. has the capability to disable Iran's defenses and reopen the strait, doing so could take weeks or months of sustained effort and would be made even more difficult by the fact that so much of America's firepower is being deployed for other uses during the conflict. The chief safety and security officer for the world's largest shipping industry association has called the notion of the Navy protecting every tanker passing through the strait unrealistic. And some in the oil industry are skeptical too. Even if Iran can't control the strait, it has another option, to attack energy production at its source. Already, it has targeted Saudi Arabia's largest oil refinery and Qatar's largest natural gas facility, both of which have been forced to temporarily halt production. The damage to the Qatari facility, which alone provides more than a fifth of the world's liquefied natural gas, has sent prices spiking by 40% in Europe. Closing the strait is like a kink in the garden hose of global oil production. Bad while it's happening, but you could technically unkink it at any time, Johnson told me. These attacks on oil production facilities would be different, like destroying the faucet that the hose is attached to. That's much harder to fix. Immediately following Russia's invasion of Ukraine in 2022, oil prices spiked to more than $100 a barrel. Experts told me that the Iran war could produce the same result after a few more weeks, One barrel of crude now sits at about $80. That's how long they believe it would take for oil importing countries to burn through their stockpiles. If the closure were to last much longer than that, prices would continue to go even higher, possibly reaching $200 a barrel, which would translate to about $6 per gallon of gas. As of this writing, the average price of gas in the U.S. is slightly more than 330 cents. The Trump administration has argued that the U.S. doesn't have to worry about a global supply shortage because of how much oil we produce at home. This belief seems to have factored into the decision to attack in the first place. We don't get any oil anymore out of the Strait of Hormuz, Interior Secretary Doug Burgum said in October, justifying the administration's decision to strike Iran's nuclear facilities earlier last year. And so, then you're in a position where now the military power, tied with the economic power of tariffs, tied with the courage to be able to actually use that, you've got the degrees of freedom. Energy Secretary Chris Wright made a similar remark last month, citing the fact that oil prices didn't spike when the U.S. attacked Iran last summer as perfect evidence of Trump's energy dominance agenda, you know, growing production in the United States. There is a glimmer of truth to that argument. When it comes to natural gas, the U.S. has so much domestic supply that it can ride out global supply shocks. Oil is a different story. Yes, thanks to the frack-engineered shale revolution that began in 2003, the U.S. is a net oil exporter. But many American oil refineries were built earlier and are therefore set up to process the thick crude oil, known as heavy sour, found in other parts of the world rather than the thinner oil, known as light sweet, primarily found in America. Because of this mismatch, the U.S. exports much of its light sweet oil to be refined abroad and imports heavy sour oil to be refined in the U.S., as well as already refined gasoline. The upshot is that the prices Americans pay for gas reflect the global price of oil, no matter where exactly the supply is coming from. This is why U.S. prices rise every time OPEC announces even a small shift in production and why they spiked when Russia invaded Ukraine, even though the U.S. imports hardly any oil from OPEC and none from Russia. The fact that we are a net exporter doesn't make us immune from the swings of the global energy market. Not even close, Arnab Datta, an energy analyst at the Institute for Progress, told me. It's true that the U.S. is far less likely to experience the kinds of shortages and rationing it did during the 1970s, but that doesn't mean it is protected from a major price shock. On Monday, Trump announced that the U.S. military had projected that the Iran conflict would last 4 to 5 weeks, but that we could go much longer than that. This may be true from a military perspective. But Trump understands the political salience of the price of gasoline as well as anyone, and the relative calm of the oil markets reflects that fact. Iran probably can't withstand an American assault forever. It also might not have to. End of article. Why dinner never gets easier. If logistical innovation alone could have solved the nightly meal grind, it would have been solved several times over. Article by Rafaela Jinich. This is an edition of Time Travel Thursdays, a journey through the Atlantic's archives to contextualize the present. Of the many problems modern life has promised to solve, dinner remains a stubborn nuisance. Not the eating of it exactly, but the endless planning for it, the recipe hunting, the shopping, the post-work reckoning of what is or isn't in the fridge. An entire industry made up of meal prep companies, delivery food apps, and grocery store frozen entrees is devoted to this nightly question. Dinner has been vexing people for a very long time. Read the writing by women expected to run their household's kitchen, and you can see how this sphere of domesticity has long doubled as a window into the shifting concerns of daily life. In 1932, Helen Keller published an Atlantic essay, Put Your Husband in the Kitchen, and opened with the intricate ritual of making a Christmas fruitcake. The scene is dense with logistics, nuts to crack, oranges and lemons to peel, a stove fire to maintain with the utmost precision. Family members are instructed to walk softly so the batter won't fall. As she describes this carefully managed procedure, Keller notes that it is already becoming a lost art. New technologies were expediting even the simplest tasks. Electricity, pre-prepared ingredients, and advancements in home appliances had transformed household labor. A modern housewife could now call the grocer to place an order, because more households were installing telephones. The machine age has come upon us, transforming the home no less surely than the factory, Keller wrote. Keller understood that the changes to domestic work revealed something larger about the economy and people's broader anxieties outside the home. In 1918, a writer credited as Mrs. Burnett Smith described a British food system strained by wartime scarcity. Milk was so limited that restaurants would not serve it unless a child was present. Eggs had become prohibitively expensive. The new ration card system, she noted, did not increase the food supply, but did ensure equal distribution. The problem for women was how meticulously these supplies had to be tracked when planning meals. Food is not a very inspiring subject to write about, Burnett Smith wrote, but it is very wonderful how inspiring it can become when there is none of it. As the century progressed, the strain in the kitchen took on a different character. By the late 20th century, women were entering the workforce in large numbers. In the Atlantic September 1986 issue, George Gilder observed that drastic shifts in sex roles seemed to be sweeping through America. From 1890 to 1985, the labor force participation of women ages 25 to 44 rose from 15 to 71%, a revolution that upended the calculus of family meals. By the late 2010s, the technological transformation that Keller described had largely come to pass. The fruitcake didn't need to be baked. It could be dropped off by an Uber Eats courier. The grocery store was always open. Dinner, in theory, should have been easier than ever. But the pressure around it hadn't disappeared. Writing in 2019, Amanda Mull described the familiar sight of meal kit boxes, Blue Apron, HelloFresh, sitting abandoned and slightly stinky in apartment buildings. These services promised to streamline the nightly meal, perfect portions, no menu planning, restaurant-style cooking at home. Instead, they kept colliding with the same constraint time. From February 2018 to February 2019, 45% of American meals were eaten alone, Mull wrote. No matter how many meal kits and fast dinner solutions were being peddled to consumers, the structure of American life had shifted in ways that made a traditional dinner routine harder to sustain. Dual-income households had become common. Commutes had lengthened due to urban sprawl and more traffic congestion. Work had followed people home on their laptop. Fast casual restaurants swooped in to fill in the gap. A quiet monologue runs through my head at all times. It is this, dinner, dinner, dinner, dinner, Rachel Sugar wrote last January. The dinner problem might be especially acute for working parents like me. Children are unrelenting in their demand to eat at regular intervals, but it spares. Almost no one. Disposable income helps mitigate the issue. Disposable income helps mitigate most issues. But short of a paid staff, money does not solve it. If logistical innovation alone could have solved dinner, it would have been solved several times over. Even in what Sugar calls the world historic peak of dinner solutions, the meal remains unrelenting, in the way that breathing is unrelenting. Meals can now be reheated in minutes. The groceries may arrive in a box, and the onions may come pre-chopped. But the constant decision-making, what to prepare, when to eat it, hasn't gone anywhere. What happens in the kitchen has never been just about food. End of article. Don't call it intelligence. Humans are question machines. AI is an answer machine. Article by Charles Yu. I'm occasionally asked by colleges to give a version of a talk on how I became a writer. The easy thing to do is to give a sort of guided tour through the woods of literary self-formation, a string of anecdotes designed to elicit a few chuckles, a moment or two of reflection about the inevitable bends in the road, things that felt momentous but turned out not to matter, or things that didn't seem significant at the time but with hindsight turned out to be the most important of all. Typically, these tours end in the same place. The author has found a path through the wilderness and discovered a voice along the way. Voice is what leads us out of the woods. The trouble, at least for me, is that this kind of speech is mostly fiction. The path is only a path in retrospect. Telling the story this way elides, smooths over, and underestimates the role of circumstance and dumb luck. Most of what a writer experiences is failure. Developing a voice takes years. The point is not to make it out of the woods quickly or unscathed. Getting lost is not the rough part. It's the whole thing. Now along comes AI, purporting to be our GPS through the woods. Not just any guide, tireless, fearless, knows all the shortcuts. AI obviates the need to enter the woods in the first place. Why face the blank page and the blinking cursor? Why struggle to understand what you mean and how to articulate it? Why listen to your own croaky, warbly voice when you can push the button for fluid, facile, polished language available anytime, on any subject? Voice on demand. When I speak to high school and college students, including my own children, I worry that at the time when they should be developing their own voices, they're being told they don't need to bother. AI writes for us, reads for us, thinks for us. It replaces our voice with its own, except that AI doesn't have a voice. It's lip-syncing ours. It's an average, a remix. Initially, the large language models had no ingredients other than our human language. Without the natural voice, there could never have been an artificial one. But if we become content to substitute a generated language for our own, we end up in a closed loop in which the same outputs are recycled back as inputs. What I fear is that we're losing the ability to tell the difference between our voice and the machine's. Or worse, losing the will to argue that there is one. And it is an argument. Those who are the most bullish on machine learning argue that artificial general intelligence, or AGI, artificial intelligence models that match or surpass human cognitive capabilities on any task, is imminent, just 2 or 3 years away. Some say 10 years or more. It's a rolling target, always just over the horizon. But regardless of timeline, the idea is that all of our cognitive work will soon be automated. They believe this is possible because they believe that the language we produce is fungible with that generated by LLMs. I'm not interested in predictions or timelines or in who is right or wrong and by how much. I'm no AI expert, nor am I even an AI amateur. I'm not a neuroscientist or a cognitive scientist or any kind of scientist at all. What I am is a parent of teenagers, a human, a reader, and a writer, in roughly that order. What I am struggling with, like many others, is how to think about AI and what it means for work, school, and life, and how to talk about all of that with my children, who surely have much more insight into AI than I do. What I'm most interested in is the I in AGI. What does it actually mean? And why have we let a small number of wealthy business people define it? Sam Altman, the CEO of OpenAI, promised that engaging with ChatGPT-5 would be like talking to a legitimate PhD-level expert in anything. I can't stop thinking about how revealing and weird that definition of intelligence is. Don't get me wrong. It's incredible that we are even having this conversation. I don't want to minimize the distance the technology has traveled, the speed with which it has done so, or how far it might still go. What I do want to do is ask a question: how can we create intelligence when we don't fully understand? Can't even really define what intelligence is. Back to Altman's formulation, general intelligence means being a PhD-level expert in anything. Such expertise is no doubt impressive, and certainly related to, or even a component of, intelligence, however defined. But it's only one small part of intelligence. My alma mater, UC Berkeley, offers doctoral programs in 94 fields of study. Presumably AGI will cover all of those. But the achievement of a degree does not cover, does not even purport to touch, emotional intelligence. What is a PhD in reading the room, in teaching your kid to ride a bike, in crying because you were moved by a piece of music? We consider elephants intelligent because they mourn their dead. What is a PhD in grief? Awe, wonder, curiosity. Perhaps no one should be surprised that some of the world's best scientists and engineers have defined intelligence the way they have. Even if the AGI champions' motives were entirely altruistic, they would still be biased by their own way of seeing the world, by their own experiences and successes. Researchers at the forefront of AI are among the most brilliant and accomplished minds on Earth. And they make up a very narrow, self-selected group of people primed to understand certain kinds of knowledge better than others. Explicit, well-defined, tokenizable knowledge. Knowledge that forms the basis of our most far-reaching, wildly accurate theories of the universe. Knowledge that has allowed us to create world-changing technologies. But that is only a small subset of all knowledge, the sliver that can be expressed symbolically, as language or mathematics. The rest is what the philosopher Michael Polanyi called tacit knowledge, which makes up a much larger amount of data and interacts in many more ways. His philosophy of knowledge can be summed up by, "We know more than we can say." Is that part of AGI? I don't believe so. I won't believe it until ChatGPT texts me a link to a video that made it laugh or cry or reconsider its opinions on that thing we were talking about the last time we spoke. Until it does, I'd argue that the eye these engineers are chasing is a proxy, or even a misnomer. It's nothing like intelligence as we understand it. You might say this argument is flawed, based on an anthropocentric view of intelligence. Maybe we have to let go of preconceptions and embrace the idea that machine intelligence can, and perhaps must, be radically different from human intelligence. Maybe machine intelligence doesn't require sentience, or autonomy, or curiosity, or feeling. Say I concede all that. What I'm arguing is that whatever the machines can do, as incredible and useful and potentially economically valuable as their capabilities may be, none of it merits the word intelligence. A couple of outliers aside, even the most enthusiastic proponents of AGI don't believe that the frontier AI models are capable of feeling, meaning they must assume that intelligence can be decoupled from embodiment and emotion. They are saying, we understand what intelligence is, in its distilled and isolated form. To which I would say, please share that definition with the rest of us. If they're right, we'll know soon enough. But if they're wrong, the relentless pursuit of AGI poses real risks to social policy, to education, to our power grid, to the economy, to the environment. Already, generative AI feels like supply in search of demand. The need to scale up, plus the ever-present pressure to seek higher rates of return, have combined to create a mind-boggling movement of capital and societal resources into one industry. Generative AI is the tech equivalent of high-fructose corn syrup, a possibly useful ingredient that is now being inserted into much of what we consume, without our consent. But perhaps just as important are the potential harms to our own self-inception, both as individuals and as a species. AI will continue to improve. It might change the world, arguably it already has. But for now, and perhaps always, it is no substitute for the human voice. Voice is what we use to communicate with one another. Voice is the sound we make as we navigate the unknown, our echolocation, mapping the world, attempting to place ourselves within it. Voice encodes experience, loss, pain, joy. We don't acquire voice in spite of failure, but through it, because of it. AI doesn't have a voice, and it's not communicating with us. Not really. It answers our questions. That's what it was built to do. It's an answer machine. But we are question machines. Questions are essential to intelligence. Without them, we are static, stagnant. Without them, we don't evolve. We can learn answers, but only by asking questions. Questions are how we recursively self-improve. We humans are constantly prompting one another in endlessly creative ways. We prompt. We answer. Our answers become new prompts. Our context windows are our lifetimes, our tokens are uncountable. This is about more than semantics. By calling what AI can do intelligence, we are conflating a technological capability with a human. Attribute. We are dumbing ourselves down, not by talking to AI, but by measuring ourselves against it. The danger isn't that we are overestimating AI, it's that we are underestimating ourselves. End of article. This concludes today's readings from The Atlantic Online. Thanks for listening, and have a great rest of your day.
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3: Now for readings from Vanity Fair. The dizzying rise of Maha Warrior Kali means RFK Jr. His right-hand man, one of the primary architects of the Make America Healthy Again takeover of the federal health apparatus, means has risen to power in part on the strength of his personal narrative. He was a big food and big pharma lobbyist who saw the light. Yet, a six-month Vanity Fair investigation raises questions about whether Means has embellished his personal story. Kali Means is not a whistleblower. He is an opportunist, peddling junk science to make millions, says his former boss and mentor, Steve Schmidt. Article by Catherine Eben. May 30th, 2025. Last March, Robert F. Kennedy Jr., crowded into a sweat lodge near Austin, Texas, with about 40 other people, including a regenerative farming advocate and a nutritional supplement entrepreneur. We were front to back, side to side, you couldn't move. Chase Iron Eyes, a Lakota legal activist, later recalled on a podcast. I was like, man, I want to get out. I got to take a break. And then I was thinking, I'm the only Lakota in here. My whole nation's riding on me over here. He stayed in. The Sweat Lodge was the closing event of the American Wellness Summit, a one-day fundraiser for Kennedy's presidential campaign. Those in attendance had come in search of spiritual healing and cleansing renewal, yes, but also access to worldly power. And indeed, one of the people perspiring inside that jam-packed lodge was struck by a vision that would prove to have seismic repercussions for the health of every American. It sounds very woo-woo, Kali Means, 39, told Joe Rogan 6 months later. I just had this strong vision of Kennedy standing with Trump. A former wedding dress entrepreneur, Means had become a vocal proponent of ending chronic disease in America. Inspired by his epiphany inside the lodge, and convinced that it represented the best path to implementing Kennedy's radical healthcare agenda, Means enlisted Tucker Carlson to help arrange a meeting between the candidates. On the night of July 13th, after the attempted assassination of Trump in Butler, Pennsylvania, Means and Carlson made the fateful introduction. There's rare moments in history when the deck can change, Means told Rogan, adding that he felt this could be a realignment of American politics. As Means described it, the bond between the Republican fast food aficionado and the Democratic vaccine foe was emotional and instantaneous. They had weeks of conversations, and there was not a discussion of polling or the political horse race, Means said. These were tear-filled conversations about why kids are getting so diabetic, about why we have such obese children in the United States, about why we have a fertility crisis. Leaked video of the two men talking by phone the day after the assassination attempt showed a less emotionally charged conversation. Trump could be heard wooing Kennedy and embracing his controversial theories. Riffing on an allegedly excessive childhood vaccination shot, Trump said, "It looks like it's meant for a horse, not a 10-pound or 20-pound baby." In short order, Trump became president, Kennedy was sworn in as the nation's health secretary, and Kali Means became RFK Jr.'s right hand as a White House special government employee. In May, Trump nominated Means' sister, Casey Means, MD, a one-time surgical resident whose rise in anti-establishment health circles has mirrored Kali's, to serve as Surgeon General. The Make America Healthy Again Maha movement had been catapulted from the left and right fringes to center stage, with the Means siblings positioned as its framers-in-chief. Tall and wiry, with a patrician air and often intense public demeanor, Kali Means paints a vivid portrait of endemic corruption plaguing the U.S. health system. A poisoned food supply, doctors and scientists with undisclosed conflicts of interest, revolving door bureaucrats, and out-of-control vaccine mandates. At the American Wellness Summit, he promised that the scourge of chronic diseases such as obesity and diabetes could be reversed very quickly once the corruption has been vanquished. And when the FDA announced a plan to phase out certain synthetic food dyes, Means was right there at the podium, extolling a major win of grassroots forces against special interests and declaring that the cries of Maha moms are ringing out across the country. A wide array of medical experts have warned that the Maha agenda and its slipshod implementation will potentially set the country's public health back years. Their plans, says Georges Benjamin, executive director of the American Public Health Association, are not in line with the evidence and science that we know works. As a result, people will be getting sicker, showing up for medical care at a later stage of disease and at a higher cost. Means betrays no doubts about the righteousness of his cause. Like many MAGA-adjacent influencers, he seems to delight in slamming his ideological enemies. At a Politico healthcare summit on April 2nd, journalist Dasha Burns asked him about mass firings at U.S. health agencies. "It's insane for you to insinuate that the thing standing between us and better health is more government bureaucrats," Means replied, before turning his wrath on the audience. "The lobbyists in this room are laughing when we have the sickest children in the developed world." Given Means's dizzying rise from relative obscurity to the summit of America's federal health apparatus, his hyperconfidence may well be justified. That climb has been propelled by the personal story he has shared often, that he was a food and pharmaceutical lobbyist who saw firsthand the collusion of both industries with medical groups and academia. And yet, a six-month Vanity Fair investigation raises questions about whether Means has embellished his personal story. 9 of Means's former PR colleagues dispute some of his key biographical assertions. As well, his healthcare company, TrueMed, which helps patients use tax-free dollars to buy wellness products, is poised to benefit from the radical healthcare overhaul he has been championing. VF interviewed more than 60 people for this account and reviewed 24 of Means's public appearances since 2023, his social media accounts and related federal and state legislation, tax, lobbying, and business records. In May, Vanity Fair reached out to Means and presented him with an extensive list of questions for fact-checking and comment for this story. In response, Means said, "I stand by everything I've said," adding that he was not surprised that anonymous sources were spreading lies to Vanity Fair. Means, who is a special government employee, is not listed on the White House website as having obtained an ethics waiver. "He's managed to avoid the scrutiny of a full-time government employee," says Virginia Cantor, former associate counsel to President Obama and chief anti-corruption counsel at Democracy Defenders Fund, a nonprofit organization working to defend the rule of law. "Given his financial stake in health policy issues, I am not sure that an ethics official would have signed off on this in normal times. I helped funnel it." Maha's would-be reformers are not wrong about the dismal record of our profit-driven healthcare system. About 1/4 of working-age Americans are underinsured and routinely skip unaffordable care or incur medical debt. Roughly 26 million people, about 8% of the population, have no health insurance at all. Prescription drugs cost almost 3 times as much here as they do in comparable countries. And life expectancy in the U.S. is about 4 years shorter than in other wealthy nations. Americans are so fed up that, when a United Healthcare executive was killed in cold blood on a Manhattan sidewalk last December, the mood in some corners of the internet was downright celebratory. Now, the Maha movement is in charge. Its tent is big enough to include Berkeley granola heads and anti-vaxxers, fitness junkies and right-wing tech bros, and even COVID-19 deniers, who allege the pandemic never occurred. A teeming marketplace of wellness grifters is along for the ride. While the movement's priorities range widely, from removing food dye from Fruit Loops on one end to amending the Constitution to prohibit medical mandates, including vaccinations, on the other, they are all certain of one thing: you can't just tighten the cables of our existing healthcare system. You need to blow up the bridge. In his 3 months in office, Kennedy has done just that. Hundreds of National Institutes of Health research studies on everything from cancer risk factors to adolescent diabetes have been axed. Gone are programs that tested milk for contaminants, shielded children from lead exposure, and decreased maternal mortality. Amid a raging measles epidemic, which claimed the lives of 2 unvaccinated children in West Texas, Kennedy has offered only tepid support for the safe, effective, and long-studied MMR, measles, mumps, and rubella vaccine. which he recently claimed falsely on a News Nation panel, has a lot of aborted fetus debris. Meanwhile, he has touted the healing benefits of vitamin A, the hype leading a number of Texas children to be hospitalized for toxic overexposure to the nutrient. At every step, Means has been cheerleading. In late March, when Kennedy's team forced out the FDA's top vaccine regulator, Peter Marks, MD, Means wrote on X that Marks was a mediocre scientist whose main expertise appears to be public relations and having lunch with pharmaceutical executives. When Kevin Hall, PhD, a top nutrition scientist at NIH, resigned in late April, Means, who has no formal medical, public health, scientific, or nutritional credentials, wrote on 10, "Good riddance, Kevin." Means, who has claimed falsely that COVID-19 was a foodborne illness that did not kill metabolically healthy people, has faced criticism for his lack of traditional expertise. The arrogance of these bros, these professional podcasters who stand in front of career scientists and say, "What has science ever done?" Representative Jake Auchincloss Dima said at the Politico Healthcare Summit shortly after Means left the stage. I don't know, science eradicated measles until 2 months ago. But Means has sought to shore up his credibility by leveraging a key credential. He says that as a former lobbyist, he witnessed and even participated in the corrupt backroom deal-making between pharmaceutical interests, big food, and the medical establishment. In a March 2024 appearance on Kennedy's podcast, he spoke with apparent insider knowledge of how Coca-Cola had lavished money on the very medical societies that should have been speaking out against soda consumption. "You wouldn't even believe this," he said, "but the American Diabetes Association took millions of dollars from Coke. I helped funnel it." That personal narrative of conversion contributed to vaulting the book he co-wrote with his sister, Casey Means, Good Energy: The Surprising Connection Between Metabolism and Limitless Health, to the top of the bestseller list. Casey, a physician, runs a health technology company called Levels, which helps customers track their blood glucose levels using continuous glucose monitors. She does not have an active medical license. With their Ivy League pedigrees and skyrocketing trajectories, the Means siblings have aroused suspicion among some of the Maha faithful. Some fear that they may be part of a controlled opposition sent by the global elite to sabotage Kennedy's mission to smash the vaccine industrial complex. Means confronted two such critics on a heated episode of the Danny Jones podcast, a show dedicated to bringing fringe cultures to a wide audience. Defending his Maha street cred, Means said, "Seeing that darkness of corrupt deal-making has been foundational to who I am and what my story is." But former colleagues from his time at Mercury Public Affairs and Edelman, the two publicity firms that employed Means, say his work would not have put him in the meetings he's described. In some instances, the firms where he worked did not represent the clients whose meetings he says he staffed. His former mentor, Steve Schmidt, a longtime Republican strategist who brought Means into Mercury and oversaw his work there, then helped him land the job at Edelman, says, "Callie Means is not a whistleblower. He is an opportunist peddling junk science to make millions. I saw inside the room." On January 2, 2023, Callie Means made his social media debut as a big soda whistleblower. In a lengthy Twitter thread, he wrote, "Early in my career, I consulted for Coke to ensure sugar taxes failed, and soda was included in food stamp funding. I say Coke's policies are evil because I saw inside the room." He went on to lay out the company's playbook. Coke gave millions to the NAACP and the Hispanic Federation, both directly and through front groups like the American Beverage Association. The civil rights groups, he said, in turn denounced soda restrictions as racist. He shared a 2013 New York Times article documenting the payments that flowed from the beverage industry to dozens of health advocacy and minority civil rights groups, enabling the defeat of soda regulations. He said the conversations he witnessed were depressingly transactional. It was just the kind of urgent insider stuff that breaks through the noise. And the tweet thread garnered 12.3 million views and 52,000 likes. Means offered even more vivid details on a podcast hosted by DHRU Purohit, a Trumed investor. "I was sitting in a room with the NAACP and Coke executives," Means said. "It was very unsettling. It was Coke executives telling the most prominent civil rights group in the United States, 'We're going to pay you millions of dollars and we need you to call our opponents racists to shut down the debate.'" Means would later tell Joe Rogan that, on behalf of the pharmaceutical industry, he helped steer money to academia to downplay the opioid crisis. Means explained to the fitness trainer Jillian Michaels on her podcast Keeping It Real that the food and pharma industries were my two big clients. I was a lobbyist and consultant. One of my big accounts was the American Beverage Association, which is the front group for Coke. Michaels had introduced him as the number one whistleblower in America. I was completely mesmerized by his ability to tell the truth about the healthcare industry, Bonnie Hari, a nutrition blogger known online as Food Babe, recalls. I had never seen anyone like him before do that, in such a bold, truth-telling fashion. I extremely admired that. Hari has become a staunch ally of Means's and a voluble proponent of the MAHA agenda, often appearing at Trump administration events. As his stature grew, Means received relatively little pushback. In 2023, however, the journalist Helena Bottomiller-Evich, who covers the food industry in her Food Fix newsletter, asked him which consulting firm he was referencing in his big soda thread. Means declined to specify, she wrote. Means is not a whistleblower in the legally recognized sense. He didn't notify the authorities of any corporate wrongdoing or risk a job to divulge sensitive information. Many of the dealings he described were real, but they had been documented in the press long before he spoke out about them. In at least 8 public appearances identified by VF, Means has said he had been a lobbyist. A review of US lobbying records show that he has never registered as one. In the 2 years since his viral tweet thread, he's been introduced as a former food lobbyist or Coca-Cola whistleblower in dozens of podcasts and presentations. Last August, he appeared with his sister on Tucker Carlson's show. As Carlson said to him, "You are a lobbyist, okay?" Means did not dispute the characterization and went on to describe how, as a junior employee, he attended a meeting where the food companies were paying off, you know, nutrition researchers at Harvard and Stanford. "So you saw that?" Carlson asked. "My first week, you know, working for these industries," Means replied. The episode became the most shared podcast of 2024, according to Apple rankings. The bigger his audience, and the more Means spoke, the more bewildered his former colleagues at Mercury and Edelman say they became as they recalled the largely administrative work Means had done at Mercury and the more benign PR he'd been tasked with at Edelman. "I tried to scratch my brain and made a few calls to make sure I wasn't going crazy," says one former Mercury colleague. "Maybe there was a 6-month window when we all blacked out. This client came in, and Callie became the whisperer behind the scenes, plotting a supposedly nefarious role with soda executives." Callie Means, business Means, grew up down the street from the White House, as he said in a 2023 biographical video. His father, Grady, worked as an aide to Richard Nixon's health secretary, then led the Food and Nutrition Task Force to reform America's food stamp program under Gerald Ford. He went on to run PricewaterhouseCoopers' government consulting business. Means ran track and field at Georgetown Prep, then majored in political science at Stanford University, where he was president of the Kappa Sigma fraternity. He was drawn toward libertarianism, notably the idea that the free market should be protected from government intervention. As a rising junior in college, he interned at the Heritage Foundation and worked on a report whose language hews closely to his stance almost 20 years later. Congress should not consider any healthcare legislation that does not expand personal control over healthcare dollars, expand consumer choice and competition, and reduce the already excessive level of healthcare regulation, the 2006 report stated. His early resume, obtained by Vanity Fair, displays a penchant for hyperbole. He describes a 3-month White House internship at the offices of presidential scheduling and correspondence at age 19 as follows, acted as liaison between the president and American soldiers in Iraq by analyzing and referring letters, emails, and comments from soldiers directly to the president. A separate bullet point notes that he was youngest White House intern selected in 2005. On the 2008 McCain campaign, he became part of a pit crew, working to help resuscitate the sinking reputation of vice presidential candidate Sarah Palin. From there, he followed senior campaign advisor Steve Schmidt, who returned to Mercury Public Affairs, where he was a partner. In January 2009, at age 23, Means arrived at the company's Sacramento office. On LinkedIn, Means says he worked there as a director and describes his responsibilities as follows. Collaborated with team of lawyers and management consultants to advise companies facing high-profile public strategy challenges. Clients in pharma, food, and energy spaces. In reality, Schmidt and other former Mercury employees say Means was his executive assistant. He was chiefly responsible for organizing Schmidt's travel, managing his schedule and expenses, and compiling his briefing notebooks. Schmidt has become an outspoken critic of the Republican Party under Trump and co-founded the Lincoln Project. He resigned from the board in 2021 during a period of turmoil sparked by another co-founder's sexual harassment scandal. Some colleagues recall him as a goofy frat boy who drank to excess at after-hours work events and once bought his office mates wearable Snuggie blankets. Others found him aloof, with a blue blood vibe, as one former colleague put it. Schmidt recalls that he was once at a Starbucks at Ronald Reagan Airport, only to have his credit card declined. That led to his discovery that Means had failed to file more than $150,000 of Schmidt's expenses for reimbursement, says Schmidt. That was his competency level as an assistant. Still, Schmidt recalls him as thermonuclear smart and a bright young man in a hurry. Means definitely wanted to be in the strategic conversations, and that sometimes annoyed people, a former senior Mercury official recalls. He wore his smartness on his sleeve, like someone who wanted to matter. Though Mercury Public Affairs has registered lobbyists on its staff and is known to dabble in the dark arts of public persuasion, Means worked on the PR side, according to former co-workers. While he was there, Mercury represented a client that was trying to forestall a plastic bag ban in California. It did represent Fayarme, the pharmaceutical industry trade group, but mostly to help it gain access to the Obama White House so it could join negotiations over the Affordable Care Act, former Mercury officials say. From 2009 to 2011, when Means worked at Mercury, the firm did not represent Coca-Cola or its trade group, the American Beverage Association, a Mercury spokesperson confirms. In 2010, the Coca-Cola Foundation did donate $135,000 to the NAACP. But at the time, Mercury was actually working the other side of the issue, representing the California Endowment in its support of an additional tax on soda as a way to fight obesity. "We ran a campaign for them to get poor communities to stop drinking soda," one former Mercury official tells VF. The effort was supported by California Governor Arnold Schwarzenegger, another Mercury client. In 2011, Schmidt helped Means land a job at Edelman in its Washington, D.C. office. There, old press releases show, Means helped Harvard Business School promote a roundtable on improving U.S. competitiveness and flacked for a company launching a wearable tech center in Silicon Valley. On weekends when his parents were away, he threw memorable parties at their house. At the office, several colleagues recall his air of self-importance. He seemed to have bigger and better plans ahead, which didn't include them. He walked around the office saying, "Cali means business," another former colleague recounts. Means's two-year stint at Edelman ended in 2013. The Coca-Cola Foundation again gave the NAACP $130,000 in 2011 and another $150,000 in 2012, according to its tax filings. But Edelman represented Pepsi during this period and could not have represented its arch-rival, say two of Means's former colleagues at the firm, who do not recall him working closely on food and beverage issues. During Means's tenure there, a spokesperson for Edelman says, "The company did not represent either the American Beverage Association or Coca-Cola in the U.S. A spokesperson for the American Beverage Association confirms it never employed Edelman. Coca-Cola was unable to respond by deadline. The NAACP did not respond to a request for comment. The American Beverage Association did fund a coalition that opposed soda restrictions during this time frame, but that group did not use Edelman to conduct PR, according to its tax filings and a former member of Edelman's leadership team who oversaw food and beverage accounts. The scenarios Means paints are highly unrealistic for another reason," says a former Edelman colleague. "Had any money exchanged hands, the interactions would have included lawyers at each step and only the highest level folks in the room." The former colleague adds, "A transaction like that at Edelman that would involve a junior associate is about as impossible or impractical an assertion that I could think of." When reached for comment for this story, Means initially referred Vanity Fair to a former colleague he described as his lieutenant to refute your bullshit smears. When contacted, the former colleague declined an interview, saying by text, "Cali shared the questions you sent over to him, and I did not work closely with him on those projects, so unfortunately can't provide any background." She was tearful about it after Edelman. Means went on to Harvard Business School, where he met Leslie Voorhees, who already had considerable business experience and had managed a Nike factory in Jakarta, Indonesia. They married in 2016 in Portland, Oregon, and that same year launched a wedding dress startup called Anomaly that gave brides an affordable way to custom design their gowns. The dresses were made in China. Means framed the company as a consequential disruptor of the status quo. Fundamentally, the complete brokenness of the wedding dress industry has been an uncovered topic, he told a Forbes journalist in 2018. And there's going to be a time this year when every reporter in the country is writing about it in anticipation of all these bankruptcies. That never happened, and the couple sold Anomaly to David's Bridal for an undisclosed price in 2022. Their son was born that year, and they named him Roark, after the conformity-busting protagonist of The Fountainhead. The inciting incident of Means's Maha conversion had come a year earlier. In January 2021, Callie and Casey's mother, Gail Brown Means, was diagnosed with pancreatic cancer and died just a few weeks later. She was 71. It was a devastating loss, and it inspired them to take action, as Means told Joe Rogan last year. Casey and I, on her gravesite, literally hugged each other and said, "We want to write a book to raise awareness about the missed warning signs of poor health that led their mother to be chopped down by cancer." Casey had already embarked on a journey to understand the real reasons why people get sick, their book recounts. Good Energy presents a narrative of Casey Means's own journey from medical establishment wunderkind to prominent critic. In 2018, just months before completing her five-year residency in ear, nose, and throat surgery at Oregon Health and Science University, I walked into the chairman's office at OHSU and quit. The book describes her transformation from cog in a profit-driven sick care system, with medical training that taught her nothing about the root causes of illness, to a physician freed to have deep conversations with her patients to help restore and maintain good health. Paul W. Flint, MD, who was chairman of the Department of Otolaryngology, head and neck surgery at OHSU at the time, tells VF that when Means left the program, it was because she found the surgical work too stressful and was not able to continue in the residency, even after taking a paid leave. Flint says that Means returned from leave saying, "I still can't do this." She was tearful about it. He adds that the other residents had to cover for her and were a small department and all the calls fall on them. Two former OHSU residents who served alongside Casey tell VF that they do not recognize the version of events laid out in the book. In their view, Casey misrepresented her residency training and proclaimed a medical conspiracy against good health that simply didn't exist. They describe her as being anxious and fearful of harming patients. "It feels disingenuous, demonizing your practice." "She didn't make it through," one of the former residents says. "By trying to question our entire field and sowing distrust in medicine, it's hard to ignore that she may benefit from that." Another former resident says, "I did not witness a spiritual awakening.

as founder of the Kettle and Fire bone broth brand, launched Troomed. The goal was to enable patients to use their health savings accounts to buy wellness products. Typically, HSAs allow patients with high-deductible health insurance policies to set aside pre-tax money to help pay for uncovered medical expenses. Using Troomed, customers could fill out an online survey, identify their symptoms, and quickly obtain a letter of medical necessity from a doctor or nurse practitioner. The letter, in turn, would allow them to use HSA dollars to address the root cause of chronic diseases, as Means puts it. Troomed partners with companies that sell items ranging from supplements and red light therapy to smart mattresses that track sleep and takes a percentage of the sales. One customer seeking to purchase a Peloton bike through the website filled out an online survey and in short order received a letter from a nurse practitioner citing an anxiety diagnosis and recommending the patient bike, Row, tread through class membership for 150 minutes per week. TrueMed's initial vision was to rebrand partner companies, including the salad chain Sweetgreen and the meal kit company Daily Harvest, as healthcare companies. According to early marketing materials obtained by VF, that would enable customers to use their tax-free HSA dollars to purchase food. In December 2023, a Washington Post wellness column explained to readers that they could now use HSA dollars for certain healthy foods and gym memberships, and Means was quoted saying that the company planned to partner with more large food brands soon. 3 months later, however, the IRS issued an alert that warned, "Beware of companies misrepresenting nutrition, wellness, and general health expenses as medical care for HSAs and similar types of accounts." The same day, the Washington Post ran a follow-up, noting the IRS's warning and its caveat that medical letters must result from face-to-face interactions with the patient, either in person or through telehealth visits. Getting a medical letter by filling out a questionnaire was not adequate, a potentially crushing blow to Troom's business model. On March 6, the day the Washington Post ran its follow-up, Means had his first sit-down with RFK Jr. as a guest on his podcast. In the episode entitled IRS Pro Pharma Anti-Health, which ran a week later, Means asserted a conspiracy. Well, just to give some inside baseball, a literal pharmaceutical lobbyist who was upset with what we were doing tipped off the IRS, and the IRS called the Washington Post. The IRS was embracing policies, Means suggested, that were intended to get Americans sick and onto a pharmaceutical treadmill. By contrast, he described his company as disruptive and working against entrenched interests. Sherry Glide, the dean of NYU's Robert F. Wagner Graduate School of Public Service, is an economist who has studied HSAs. She says the accounts amount to a tax break for the wealthy and are completely useless for someone living paycheck to paycheck. "You want medical freedom?" she says. "Spend your own money. But why should I pay higher taxes because you want a Peloton bike?" Full Metal Jacket crazy on February 13, 2025, RFK Jr., was sworn in as health secretary. Speaking from the Oval Office, the scion of America's most famous Catholic family cast his rise in religious terms. "For 20 years, I've gotten up every morning on my knees and prayed that God would put me in a position where I can end the childhood chronic disease epidemic in this country," he said. "On August 23 of last year, God sent me President Trump." 5 days later, he told thousands of Health and Human Services employees that he intended to wage war on the corrosive power of money as it infiltrates and captures institutions like ours. He vowed to remove conflicted members of advisory committees and shutter the revolving door to industry. His own conflicts and those of his closest allies were another story. Incoming cabinet members are supposed to forfeit any financial interests that might compromise their official duties. But Kennedy tried to retain a 10% stake in personal injury litigation targeting Merck over its Gardasil vaccine. Only after a public outcry did he transfer it to his son. As for Means, he posted an advertisement on LinkedIn 2 days after the election for an opening at TrueMed, a chief of staff to help manage the intersecting worlds of Troomed and healthcare policy work. Cantor of Democracy Defenders Fund says Means's post seems to show an intent to develop policies, maybe in advance of entering government, to benefit his company. By March, Means, now a special government employee assisting the Maha Commission, began flying from state to state and campaigning to ban sugary drinks from nutrition assistance programs. In response, MAGA lawmakers in red states have become unlikely advocates of a healthy food movement. In late March, West Virginia's governor signed a bill removing 7 different food dyes from school lunches.

0: Tavani Hari, the food babe, the GOP's embrace of MAHA is a welcome development. It's so good for humanity and so good for the country, says Hari, who is a two-time Obama delegate but says the Democrats never took up this issue as effectively. Michelle Obama's organic garden and let's move, efforts notwithstanding. If the Democrats want to survive, they will have to try and out-MAHA the Republicans. Yet others question whether MAHA is a movement at all. It's an entity in which the branding has outstripped the content, says Peter Lurie, president and executive director of the Center for Science in the Public Interest. There is a slogan and a certain amount of grift. From the fringes of MAHA, medical freedom hardliners began to take aim at Means, seeing his emphasis on food policy as a misdirection strategy aimed at diluting the attack on vaccines. In blog posts, they combed through his background, questioning his links to supposedly shadowy entities from the Rockefeller family to the Council on Foreign Relations. Mary Talley Bowden, M.D., who was suspended from Houston Methodist Hospital in 2021 for promoting dangerous misinformation which is not based in science, and has campaigned to get the COVID-19 mRNA. Vaccines pulled from the shelf, tells VF that Means sparked her suspicions when he showed up out of nowhere as a leader of the MAHA movement, then shifted the focus from vaccines to food. That was just a red flag for me, she says. Others think Means has been subjected to bad jacketing, a targeted effort to undermine him by spreading doubt about his true believer bona fides. If you're not buying into the full metal jacket crazy, then you're controlled opposition, says a physician and MAHA insider. You're serving some cult master that is not disclosed. In some way, Means has done his best to assuage the suspicions, in part by adopting the fire and brimstone language of the MAHA fringe. He recently told a far-right streaming platform that demonic forces are profiting from children being in fear, being addicted, being sick. He's also gone out of his way to directly attack vaccine scientists. On a CNN panel in February, he lit into fellow guest Paul Offit, a pediatrician who holds the Maurice R. Hilleman Chair in Vaccinology at the University of Pennsylvania's Perelman School of Medicine, which is endowed by the pharmaceutical company Merck. Comparing Offit to a NASCAR driver wearing their sponsors, Means said, "I mean, that is just insane. Merck does not have children's interests at heart." As Offit struggled to explain that the endowed chair came with no quid pro quo and that Merck gives money to the medical school, not to him, Means laughed out loud and spoke over him. The segment rocketed around the internet. "You're attacked in this fire hydrant way," says Offit, reflecting on the exchange, "for the purpose of creating a one-minute clip to show he's taken me on and brought me down." One big GNC store in January 2024, Means arrived at the Renaissance Esmeralda Resort in Palm Springs, California, for the annual meeting of a philanthropy called Stand Together, founded by the libertarian billionaire Charles Koch. Koch-backed organizations have long sought to dismantle government-subsidized health insurance programs, from the Affordable Care Act and Medicaid to the Veterans Health Administration, and replace them with tax credits to purchase private insurance. Nothing about the exclusive event was posted online, and the organizers held the guest list close. Means was seeking funding to launch a nonprofit whose purpose was to end chronic disease, in part by lobbying the federal government to allow Americans to buy wellness items with HSA dollars, the very purchases offered by his company, Troomed. Not everyone was happy to see him. One former Stand Together employee who was there viewed an alliance with him as reputationally a third rail, citing Means's lack of medical credentials and the shakiness of his public health claims. Regardless, in June 2024, Stand Together's healthcare director, J.C. Hernandez, became the executive director of End Chronic Disease, Means's nonprofit lobbying group. He has since changed his title to co-founder on his LinkedIn account. According to his page on the social media site, he overlapped at both organizations for 6 months. Previously, Hernandez had worked as a registered lobbyist for another Koch organization, Americans for Prosperity. Neither Hernandez nor Stand Together responded to requests for comment. They are out there using tax preferential dollars for wealthy people to buy saunas, and they are going to turn our entire healthcare system into one big GNC store. The press release announcing the launch of End Chronic Disease listed 20 members of its coalition, including Means and his Troomed partner, Maris. It made no mention of specific donors, referring only to funding through a bipartisan group of leaders, and its website includes no financial disclosures. The nonprofit's registered address leads to the same office complex in Arlington, Virginia, where Stand Together, Americans for Prosperity, and the Charles Koch Foundation are headquartered. Of the original 20 coalition members, 12 had either invested in or partnered with Trumd. Today, the coalition has grown to 28, including boldface names in the wellness space, from functional medicine Dr. Mark Hyman to Jillian Michaels. Both sell their products on the site, and Hyman was an investor. The End Chronic Disease website until recently directed patients to contact their legislators, urging them to support the HOPE Act Health Out-of-Pocket Expense Act, which would allow HSA dollars to be used more expansively. In May, House Republicans passed their reconciliation tax bill, which, in addition to preserving tax cuts for the wealthiest Americans and gutting Medicaid, contained a number of provisions that could expand HSA use significantly. Even without that expansion, one report estimates that by the end of 2026, HSA accounts will hold more than $175 billion in assets. Many of the End Chronic Disease Coalition members are selling products that would potentially benefit from such legislation: infrared saunas and cold plunges, herbal medicines and protein powders, and ketone drinks. Some are available through TrueMed's platform. Speaking with Vanity Fair, Representative Jake Auchincloss says of the MAHA takeover of HHS, their self-designation as oracles of healthcare gives them license for corruption. They are out there using tax preferential dollars for wealthy people to buy saunas, and they are going to turn our entire healthcare system into one big GNC store. On May 22, Donald Trump and Robert F. Kennedy Jr. sat shoulder to shoulder at the White House to deliver a report from the MAHA Commission, Make Our Children Healthy Again. Over 72 pages, the paper, which means help to coordinate, calls out the scourge of ultra-processed foods, antidepressants, toxic pesticides, and the possible role of childhood vaccines in making our children the sickest generation in American history, as Kennedy put it. The MAHA Commission is scheduled to deliver its follow-up strategy paper in mid-August. The press event was, in many ways, the apotheosis of Means's whirlwind rise, with the two men he'd connected less than a year earlier driving a splashy news cycle. Means was in the audience, sitting dead center, absorbing it all. In little more than a week, it would emerge that the report cited a number of studies that didn't actually exist. A White House press secretary said that formatting issues were to blame. Means took to 10 to argue that special interests were quibbling with footnotes while the report had fearlessly tackled taboo subjects. End of article. For key Cuomo voters, holding your nose means overlooking the scandals. The ex-governor's out-of-sight, out-of-mind campaign appears to be working, as a Queens-born bully in the White House provides a useful foil. Voters are making a calculus about who can stand up for New York City in the Trump era, says one politics watcher. It was one of those rare moments when the political crossed over into the genuinely personal and painful. Last week, Adrian Adams, the Speaker of the New York City Council and a candidate for mayor, was standing at a podium next to a framed photograph of her father, who had died of COVID 5 years ago, to the day after being turned away from the overwhelmed Elmhurst, Queens hospital where his daughter now stood. Adams, wiping away tears, attributed the pandemic plight of city hospitals to what she said was mismanagement by Andrew Cuomo, who is currently the frontrunner in June's Democratic mayoral primary. I remember begging then Governor Cuomo, begging his office to send life-saving vaccines to my community. And for weeks and months, our request was denied, she recalled, while urging voters to stop electing the politicians who visit and start empowering the people who never left. Cuomo's campaign spokesman calls it absolutely false that the governor denied vaccines to city residents and a ridiculous assertion that he weakened hospitals. But in highlighting a specific contentious episode, Adams was also hitting on a broader mystery in the mayor's race. Cuomo's nearly 11-year record as governor includes successes, but it also includes choices that were a mixed bag for neighborhoods like Elmhurst. And yet, he has maintained a solid polling lead with New York's Black and Hispanic voters. They are hardly the only New Yorkers who so far seem willing to overlook Cuomo's flaws. Whether in the People's Republic of Park Slope, Brooklyn, or elsewhere, there's been a significant polling gap between Cuomo's unpopularity and his electability. Nowhere is the contradiction more apparent than in many of the conventional liberal voters I've talked with. They'll express dismay over the sexual harassment allegations against Cuomo made by 11 women, accusations documented in a report from State Attorney General Letitia James, though vehemently denied by Cuomo. They'll say they dislike how Cuomo's Department of Health issued a directive that required nursing homes to admit COVID-positive patients during the pandemic. And then they'll say they're planning to vote for him anyway. Voters will negotiate with themselves, says Basil Smichel, a former executive director of the state's Democratic Party and an MSNBC contributor. They'll ask themselves, what's more important here? My connection to a movement like hashtag MeToo or Black Lives Matter, which may have run its course, or something that I care about immediately, which is my quality of life and the need to have the city run a different way? A frustrated strategist working for one of Cuomo's opponents puts it more vividly. You have people in focus groups who say, yeah, I know he killed a lot of people in nursing homes, but I kind of like the guy. I don't know what to do with that. Cuomo has argued that the New York State Department of Health directive was simply following federal guidance, and his campaign spokesman now claims that no credible report has ever definitively found that the order directly contributed to additional COVID deaths. Familiarity is part of the reason for Cuomo's resilience. He has been a major political presence for more than four decades, following in the footsteps of his father, former Governor Mario Cuomo. Familiarity should not be mistaken for loyalty, Adams tells me, heatedly, a week after her hospital speech. People had been thinking, this is the man that was on TV every day, giving us a report. But wait a minute, we also lost so many people. Those deaths could have been prevented under his watch as well. But name recognition doesn't entirely explain the pattern. For many civilians, records and particulars matter less than many political insiders would like. As Bill Clinton has said, people often prefer leaders who are strong and wrong to those who are weak and right. Cuomo has always looked up to Clinton, and he has been nothing if not strong for the bulk of his political career. That muscular image may be especially handy at the moment thanks to the incumbent mayor and president. Eric Adams won a narrow victory in the 2021 Democratic primary largely on the promise to restore law and order, but he's fumbled his way through the migrant crisis and a series of corruption scandals. Donald Trump's offensives against the city have included seizing immigrants and clawing back tens of millions in federal funding. Yes, the nursing home scandal is very real. Yes, Cuomo did have people in his administration who were close to him go to prison, says Christina Greer, a political science professor at Fordham University and a co-host of the FAQ NYC podcast. But I think a lot of voters are making a calculus about who can essentially stand up for New York City in the Trump era. What many of them remember was, in a time of extreme crisis, the president was saying, inject yourself with bleach. And the governor was having a daily press conference saying, we're going to keep calm and here's what we're doing. Cuomo has long been a staunch believer in the power of TV ads, and a supposedly independent super PAC has raised more than $9 million to help his cause. Otherwise, perhaps wisely aware of his high negatives, Cuomo has run an extremely risk-averse campaign, agreeing to only a handful of interviews, one of which was with the Free Press's Barry Weiss, and appearing very few times with other candidates, which greatly raises the stakes for two scheduled primary debates on June 4 and June 12. It's been nearly 7 years since Cuomo last participated in a debate. The race appears to be tightening as it enters the final month, and voters start paying more attention. In new polling from Pix 11, Emerson College, and The Hill, Cuomo's closest competitor, Democratic Socialist Zohran Mamdani, has closed. The first-round voting gap with Cuomo to 12 points, and, in a ranked-choice simulation, to single digits in the final round. Adrian Adams has some reason to hope as well. Despite entering the race late, the most recent Marist poll showed her support about double to 11%, and the city's campaign finance board just approved more than $2 million in public matching funds for her. In the upcoming debates, Adams will talk about policy details, but she will also take square emotional aim at her main rival. Showing the total picture of who Andrew Cuomo was during this pandemic is resonating, she tells me. Holding your nose? That's not okay. End of article. Taylor Swift's been bursting into tears of joy now that she finally owns all of her masters. This moment finally happened in spite of Scooter Braun, not because of him. A source close to negotiations told Vanity Fair of the landmark deal that closes the book on a years-long career-defining beef. Article by K. Asawick, M.A.N. Taylor Swift announced Friday that she now owns the master recordings to her first six albums, a happy conclusion to a career-defining feud with retired manager Scooter Braun, who purchased and then sold the recordings to a private equity company in a move Swift called nefarious. and provided the impetus for both her Taylor's Version re-recording project and an ad hoc crash course in copyright law. On Friday, Swift posted an emotional statement to her website with the news. "I've been bursting into tears of joy at random intervals ever since I found out that this is really happening. I really get to say these words, all of the music I've ever made, ... belongs, ... to me and all my music videos and all the concert films, the album art and photography, the unreleased songs, the memories, the magic, the madness, every single era, my entire life's work." Swift bought back the master recordings for her first six albums from Shamrock Capital, the private equity firm that itself purchased them in 2020 from Bronze Ithaca Holdings for $300 million. The details of Swift's new deal with Shamrock have not been disclosed. Representatives for Swift and Shamrock did not immediately return Vanity Fair's requests for comment. The move is the culmination of a feud that can be traced all the way back to Kanye West's infamous utterance of "I'ma let you finish" on stage at the 2009 MTV VMAs, cutting a stunned Swift's acceptance speech off to explain why a mortified-looking Beyoncé should have gotten the honor instead. In the intervening years, Swift's long-term reaction to that incident has upended the music industry. See, West was then managed by Braun, who has since retired from management but also shepherded the careers of Selena Gomez, Ariana Grande, and Justin Bieber, among others. In 2017, Swift released Reputation, a sonic middle finger to her haters, Braun included. In 2019, Braun purchased Big Machine Records, the label that had released Swift's first six albums, meaning that her enemy's ally was in full control of her back catalog and would not only make money anytime Swift herself saw success, but also that Swift had to get specific permission from Braun to use her songs in many cases. Then, in 2020, Braun sold the masters to private equity group Shamrock Capital. Swift said that she was never given a true opportunity to buy them. When Swift's contract with Big Machine expired in November 2018, she signed with Republic Records and also hatched a plan with a little help from Kelly Clarkson. She began, one by one, re-recording and re-releasing those early albums, appending Taylor's Version to each track and album title to differentiate them from the originals. Beginning in 2021 with the release of Fearless Taylor's Version, Swift found ways to encourage the new versions to take precedence on streaming services, cutting Braun and the new owners out of the revenue loop, and ensuring that she would eventually hold the rights to at least some version of her full catalog. But the blood, it remained bad. "To say this is my greatest dream come true is actually being pretty reserved about it," Swift wrote in the letter posted Friday. She thanked fans for coming out in droves during her record-breaking Eras tour, which made the billionaire musician even richer. "The passionate support you showed those albums and the success story you turned the Eras tour into is why I was able to buy back my music," she wrote of the tour and re-releases. "I can't thank you enough for helping to reunite me with this art that I have dedicated my life to, but have never owned until now." Recent reports quoted anonymous sources hinting that Swift may have the chance to strike a deal with Shamrock, but with one huge error: they claimed that Braun was actively encouraging Shamrock to work with the musician. On Friday, an unnamed source close to contract negotiations told Vanity Fair that that was not true. Contrary to a previous false report, there was no outside party who encouraged this sale. All rightful credit for this opportunity should go to the partners at Shamrock Capital and Taylor's Nashville-based management team only, the source said. Taylor now owns all of her music, and this moment finally happened in spite of Scooter Braun, not because of him, Swift's own statement underlined her elation. "All I've ever wanted was the opportunity to work hard enough to be able to one day purchase my music outright, with no strings attached, no partnership, with full autonomy. I will be forever grateful to Shamrock Capital for being the first people to ever offer this to me. The way they've handled every interaction we've had has been honest, fair, and respectful. This was a business deal to them, but I really felt like they saw it for what it was to me, my memories and my sweat and my handwriting and my decades of dreams. I am endlessly thankful. My first tattoo might just be a huge shamrock in the middle of my forehead." All of this was a real twist for fans with predictions about a looming Reputation Taylor's Version release. As according to Swift's letter, she hasn't even recorded a quarter of it. "There will be a time, if you're into the idea, for the unreleased vault tracks from that album to hatch," she said of the 2017 album. "I've already completely re-recorded my debut album, and I really love how it sounds now. Those two albums can still have their moments to reemerge when the time is right, if that would be something you guys would be excited about. But if it happens, it won't be from a place of sadness and longing for what I wish I could have. It will just be a celebration now. On social media Friday, Swift posted photos of herself posing with the vinyl pressings of her early albums, captioned "You Belong With Me," and pointing readers toward her site. End of article. This concludes today's reading of Vanity Fair. Thanks for listening and have a great rest of your day.
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2: The following is the poetry moment. The poem today is called "The Journey." It is by Mary Oliver, who was born in 1935 and died in January of 2019. Mary Oliver is one of America's most widely read contemporary poets. She won her first poetry prize at the age of 27 from the Poetry Society of America for her collection entitled "No Voyage." She won the Pulitzer Prize in 1984 for her collection of poems entitled "American Primitive," and she was winner of the 1992 National Book Award for Poetry for her book entitled "New and Selected Poems." She was a professor at Bennington College in Vermont. The Journey. One day you finally knew what you had to do, and began, though the voices around you kept shouting their bad advice, though the whole house began to tremble, and you felt the old tug at your ankles. "Mend my life," each voice cried. But you didn't stop. You knew what you had to do, though the wind pried with its stiff fingers at the very foundations, though their melancholy was terrible. It was already late enough, and a wild night, and the road full of fallen branches and stones. But little by little, as you left their voices behind, the stars began to burn through the sheets of clouds, and there was a new voice which you slowly recognized as your own, that kept you company as you strode deeper and deeper into the world, determined to do the only thing you could do, determined to save the only life that you could save.

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3: Hi, this is Bonnie, and welcome to Reader's Corner. I'm glad you're able to join me today. If you're able to, sit back, relax, and maybe get your feet up, and let's begin reading. Our first article is a long one, and it's entitled, A Pizza Pilgrimage to Campania. The subtitle reads, For an Italian tour that messes nicely with tradition, head to Naples, the birthplace of pizza, where some masterful pizza chefs have elevated this humble treasure to tasting menu status. This article comes from the New York Times, November 14, 2022 edition. The author is Laura Reisman. It began with truffles, white ones from Alba, shaved over a butter-daubed wedge of dough, then ditto with a heady black variety from Irpinia. Seated in the courtyard of the famed Naples pizzeria, Consentia I Te Santi, I watched my waiter with wide eyes as my evening pizza marathon commenced with an intoxicating bang. Later he returned and layered a plate with tomato sauce, as dark as sumac, and reminiscent of Sunday family lunches in this southern Italian city, a handful of basil leaves and a hand-grated snowstorm of Parmesan cheese. After tying a gingham napkin around my neck, he topped the composition with a deep-fried puff of dough, a classic Montanara pizza turned upside down, the sauce on the bottom to sustain its quintessential crisp outside, pillowy inside texture. I was on the first stop of a pizza pilgrimage through Campania, the Italian region where pizza was born, and where some of today's pizza masters are elevating it to sterling new heights. One of those innovators is Constantinia's Ciro Olivia, 29, who commandeered his family's delivery joint with dreams of grandeur when he was just 19. In recent years, Mr. Oliva and other high-flying restaurant owners in Naples and nearby have adopted the tasting menu, that haute cuisine marker of five-star dining, and applied it to the most common and commonly adored food, pizza. Over three life-affirming days of gluttony and bliss, I toured Campania's most hallowed outposts offering pizza-tasting menus to see how the area is ennobling its signature fare. My journey began at Mr. Oliva's restaurant in the Sanita neighborhood of Naples, a rough-and-tumble district centered around a cacophonous market street that was named one of Time Out's 51 coolest neighborhoods in the world this year, an upgrade in fortune due in decent part to the local pizza masters. A bombastic and high-energy Vesuvius of a man, Mr. Oliva is usually found distributing high fives and talking up his pizza and his neighborhood to the stars, dignitaries, and food fans who flock to his outpost in this gritty yet ever more vibrant part of Naples. A margarita deserves the same respect as any other made in Italy artisan product, Mr. Oliva told me by the kitchen's glowing wood-fired oven. It's like a Laura Piana jacket, but it's pizza. Listeners, at this point in the article, there's a picture of three men who are part of the pizza-making team at a shop, and they've got some pizzas partially made, and one of them is in like a chef's uniform, and the other two are in t-shirts, all wearing aprons, and they just look very confident. They're not smiling, but they look very confident. They look like they're maybe in their 20s, and they all have that kind of scruffy look where it looks like they haven't shaved for a few days. Let's get back to the article. For a Laura Piana level experience, Mr. Oliva has introduced long leavened doughs and ingredients, all at level 10, he said, snapping his fingers for emphasis. You have people who order a tasting menu and champagne, he said, pointing to a table with a rarefied bottle of champagne, and people who order a margarita and a Coca-Cola, which was the case with nearly all of the present guests. Universally, the pizzerias I visited offered this high-low balance, excess and accessibility. As Marino Niola, a cultural anthropologist in Naples, told me, pizza today has become a culinary excellence, but born as sustenance for the poor. It will always be tied to the concept of food for all. The tasting menu, though, is a nod to the Michelin Guide, which has become the oracle of destination restaurants for food-obsessed travelers. Despite its Francophile standards prizing technical perfection and service etiquette rather than simple deliciousness, Italy's superpower has always been, thankfully, deliciousness, with pizza as the ultimate proof. A smattering of Italy's pizzerias are recommended by Michelin, including Constantina, yet none have the distinction of a Michelin star. The next day, I peeked in at Constantina's morning preparations. A group of pizza masters with Popeye forearms vigorously kneaded bubbles of dough, plopping them on wooden trays. A cook hand-squashed San Marzano tomatoes into sauce in a steel pail. On the stove, clams, escarole with black olives, and green sliced with pepperoncino sizzled in their pans. The day's cheeses arrived. Fior di latte, smoked provolone, buffalo ricotta, and buffalo mozzarella made that morning that was still warm and exploded with juice when I bit into a slice. Pizza as an art form begins here. After a visit to the nearby Ippogeo di Cristallini, an ancient Greek necropolis discovered in a Sanita basement and newly opened to the public, I headed to Caiazzo, a tiny hilltop town of 5,000 to Naples north, accessible by riding the autonomous EAV railway company, which operates a single car train that looks like a tiny toy. I've brought the whole world to Caiazzo with pizza, Franco Pepe proudly announced on my arrival. It is celebrated Pepe in Grani Pizzeria, the subject of a recent episode of Netflix Chef's Table Pizza. He took an informal survey of the diners around him, Holland, Norway, Malaysia, India, Abu Dhabi, Italy, all parts. Guests were decked out for the occasion and addressed him with an Italian honorific, Maestro, as they snapped photos, smiling with the pizza star in chef's whites. Pizza has always been considered fast food, said Maestro Pepe. But this is a slow food pizza. Superb raw materials, high craft cuisine, reconsidered recipes. The once teenage assistant to his pizza master father, Mr. Pepe took over the pizzeria with his brothers upon his father's death. But he split with his siblings in 2012, rebuilding an 18th century Caiazzo ruin as his own restaurant, with his apartment installed directly above it, where he could cultivate his exacting ideology of pizza. We knew all about dough, he said, but we had a lot to learn about ingredients and recipes. An official ambassador of the Mediterranean diet, Mr. Pepe stressed the nutrition of his menu, but health food in an Italian context is a generous category. The first pizza I was served was deep-fried and A Blaze of Flavors, a gently cured anchovy of nearly raw intensity, a sunshine sweet tomato slice, a shimmery note of citrus zest underlined by Pepperoncino's slight fire. It was the triumphal embodiment of Mr. Pepe's doctrine, pizza enhanced by the culinary arts, as he described it, while the young staff stretched fresh pies on the marble countertop in the kitchen, where tradition meets creativity and innovation. In theory, dessert pizza is a terrible idea after so many courses of dough, but the Crisomola del Vesuvio is a finger-licking embodiment of the Pepe and Grani kitchen. A delicately crisped slice topped with Vesuvian apricot jam, toasted hazelnuts, mint, a lattice of buffalo mozzarella cream, and dried olives. It was electric, an artfully calibrated soliloquy of regional ingredients that I devoured. Who can possibly eat more? Reader, I'll tell you who. I can. The stracchi fritti, twists of dough coated in cinnamon and sugar, were irresistible Italian-style churros sprinkled with rosemary and orange rind, then dipped in a vanilla-scented buffalo ricotta sauce. The next morning, being Sunday, none of EAV's toy trains were running, but a substitute shuttle ran from Caiazzo's Piazza to nearby Caserta, the heart of buffalo mozzarella production. Buffalo mozzarella is a fattier, more lyrical sibling of cow's milk, fior di latte, which is incorrectly labeled mozzarella in America, since domesticating and milking buffaloes has proved so difficult stateside. Caserta is a World War II casualty, the site of the German surrender after it was trampled by the Nazis and bombed by the Allies, and its blighted principal boulevard has become a charmless low-end commercial strip. Yet along this road lies a jaw-droppingly majestic anomaly. One of the great historical marvels among Italy's many glories, the 18th-century Regia di Caserta, the Neapolitan Baroque response of the Bourbon King Charles to Versailles, is among the largest royal residences ever constructed, 1,200 rooms of more gilded deities than the senses can comprehend, flanked by 300 acres of manicured grounds, including an English-style garden with plants from the entire known world. It's a stunning place to walk off some pizza. Also, along the main drag, occupying a former car dealership and flanked by a gas station and a discount children's wear shop, the I. Manzanelli Pizzeria doesn't look like much from the outside. But the pizza Francesco Martucci prepares here is another majestic anomaly of Caserta, the most gastronomically radical concoctions of my pizza pilgrimage. At first, I was viewed as a heretic for my techniques, for my toppings, and for my approach to pizza, Mr. Martucci told me. But I knew that using extreme quality and creativity, I could establish something of my own. Listeners, at this point in the article, there's a picture of a slice of pizza, and it looks so good. You just want to shove it into your mouth. And the caption reads, a tasting menu slice at I. Manzanelli with three kinds of bitter, fermented sea urchin, fermented chicory, and beer-infused ricotta. Let's get back to the article. I. Manzanelli is a name check of a 17th century Neapolitan revolutionary. I'm a bit rock and roll, Mr. Martucci said, setting his tattooed fists on the restaurant table. Can't you tell? Translation, he revels in the iconoclasm of his pizzas, which reference trailblazing Michelin restaurants rather than classic pizza chef's preparations. Among his influences are the acclaimed Danish chef René Redzepi. Noma is a watershed between the old and the new, and Massimo Bottura, Italy's three Michelin star headliner. There is haute cuisine applied to pizza, declared Mr. Martucci, and I. Massanelli's kitchen, larger than a full-size tennis court, is his half-million-euro laboratory. Stocked with sous-vide machines, flash freezers, dehydrators, fermenters, freeze dryers, 19 refrigerators to maintain separate temperatures, and ovens of all kinds, alongside the customary wood-burning pizza variety. The frying station, captained by a young Michelin kitchen-trained chef, is a long bank of digitally operated stainless steel technology that looks ready for a moon mission. Deep frying is a big deal around here. By 8 p.m. that evening, I'd consumed only a plate of cooked vegetables at the Regia di Caceres Cafe and walked 10 miles according to my phone. Yet hunger eluded me after two nights of overdoing pizza as if it were a hazing rite for fraternity. Still, my appetite revived after Mr. Martucci presented the first slice of the tasting menu. With three kinds of bitter, he explained, fermented sea urchin, fermented chicory, and beer-infused ricotta. The sensations were otherworldly, adventurous, a full ride of earthy and marine flavors unlike anything I'd ever experienced on a pizza. That was followed by a slice with a vegetable reduction paste, fior di latte, and jammy prunes on a diaphanous dough cloud with wood-fired singes on its cumulus curves. There was a pizza with zucchini, zucchini flowers, and kombu seaweed blanketed by the wispy smoke of provolone, and a slice with silky Jerusalem artichokes cooked three ways atop honey-dripped pecorino. Like the Regia di Caserta, it was all the more than the senses could comprehend. Luckily, the trains back to Naples ran until late, and I would skip dessert that night, as I, Massanelli's award-winning pastry chef and Mr. Martucci's partner, Lilia Colonna, was on maternity leave with the couple's baby. "We want to take pizza to another planet," Mr. Martucci said, his blue eyes dancing as he set down my last slice, a marinara with anchovies over oven-roasted pureed tomatoes and wild garlic pesto, etherealized with his signature triple-cooked crust, a feather-like gauze of dough that was steam-baked, deep-fried, and then oven-crisped. "Michelin doesn't even see what we're doing," he said. The renegade pizza master wore a flour-dusted black T-shirt and a roguish smile. "But there's a new path that's opened up here, and it's the future of pizza." And that concludes the article. Our next article is a book review. The article is entitled George Eliot's Scandalous Answer to the Marriage Question. The subtitle reads, "In a new book, Clare Carlisle considers a powerful partnership between the Victorian novelist and the de facto husband who tended her career." This comes from the New York Times, August 13, 2023 edition. The author is Alexandra Jacobs. And the book being reviewed is The Marriage Question, George Eliot's Double Life by Clare Carlisle. We could all use a hype man like George Henry Lewis. George Henry who? Well, exactly. A literateur, physiologist, and metaphysician, as an obituary in the New York Times called him in 1878, Lewis is today most remembered as a longtime romantic partner and de facto agent of George Eliot, author of works consistently ranked among the best of Victorian literature, perhaps all of English literature. A novel without weakness was how the generally unsparing Martin Ames assessed her Middlemarch, the mistress piece to which Rebecca Mead, a writer for The New Yorker, devoted an entire memoir. For yes, in case you've been living under a giant rockery, George Eliot was a her, with several roles other than her nom de plume, daughter, sister, friend, wife, and stepmother. There have been a gazillion biographies of the great woman, starting with the one assembled by her only legal, late-in-life husband, John Cross, who was 20 years younger and notoriously attempted suicide on their honeymoon, flinging himself into the Grand Canal of Venice from a balcony and getting fished out by a gondolier and hotel employee. The Marriage Question, a careful but impassioned new book by Clare Carlisle, a philosophy professor who edited Eliot's translation of Spinoza's Ethics, is different in its close focus of an idea, that the titular institution shaped Eliot's identity and work and has some affinity with Carlyle's own undertaking. Perhaps a biographer's devotion is a little like the devotion of a spouse, she observes, in an especially apt analogy for this noble but sometimes plodding literary endeavor. Writing a person's life means living with them intimately, struggling to understand them, wondering how far they can be trusted, dealing with the ways they resist, annoy, disappoint, challenge, and elude you. Eliot's various selves were denoted by name changes beyond the most obvious, which was occasioned, of course, by sexism and classism, and probably inspired by not only her lover, but one of his Paris acquaintances, the transgressive writer George Sand. The double life of Carlyle's subtitle refers to the cover of pseudonym and the powerful enrichment of a committed relationship. It is a great experience, this marriage, she exulted in a letter to a friend, and all one's notions of things before seem like the reading of a mystic inscription without the key. Born Mary Ann Evans in 1819, she lopped the E from Ann at 16 when her mother died, switched to the more sophisticated Marian at 32 when she moved from Coventry to London to become a writer, and for over two decades lived as Mrs. Lewis, though she and Mr. Lewis, who sometimes called her Polly or Madonna, were never technically married, as he had a wife still living, Agnes, who'd taken up with a friend of his. The arrangement caused a scandal, and her siblings shunned her. Mrs. Lewis tried, after a fashion, to nurture Mr. Lewis's three sons with Agnes. What better phrase to describe the post-collegiate bumbling around their parents' home than congestion of youthfulness? Two of whom met early ends after being packed off to the colonies, but her own children were her novels, whose completion she sometimes heralded with triumphant Magnificat Anima Mea, like Mary in Luke's Gospel. After a mostly triumphant career, the author died in 1880 of kidney disease at 61 and was buried at Highgate Cemetery as Mary Ann Cross, though that actual marriage, which finally won back her brother's approval, had lasted less than a year. Though unsanctioned by church or state, the union with Lewis was considerably more peaceful and productive, and receives the bulk of Carlyle's attention. She details how the couple met as journalists through an editor of The Economist magazine, for whom Marian had harbored unreciprocated feelings. Neither was considered good-looking, but the smallpox-pitted Lewis was a racy glamour, and Evan's remarkable intelligence, ambition, and humor, her thinking that marriage was a state of heart and mind, was informed by Jane Austen and Charles Bronte, as well as the anthropologist and philosopher Ludwig Feuerbach, whose book The Essence of Christianity she had translated. Condemned by more conventional thinkers, the two traveled widely, starting with a pilgrimage to Goethe's Germany, where they were dazzled by the genius of Franz Liszt and developed a domestic routine of writing, walking, and reading aloud, a solitude à deux. In this summer of gravely imperiled coral reefs, a scene of them examining anemones on the Devon coast, as documented in Eliot's diary, is particularly affecting. Not long after this seaside sojourn, Eliot finished and sold her first story, The Sad Fortunes of the Reverend Amos Barton. Oh, what a capital title, who would thereafter encourage and advise his beloved, protect her from criticism, negotiate better fees granted to his financial benefit, often triangulating with her work husband, the best and most sympathizing of editors, the loyal John Blackwood. Lewis also enjoyed her fame by stage managing a salon dedicated to her genius, Carlyle writes, welcoming Emerson, Longfellow, Wagner, Turgenev, and other 19th-century celebrities to the priory well-appointed Regency Villa in St. John's Wood. Charles Dickens was among those writing early mash notes. A later fan sent her elaborately carved woodwork and hand-knit woolen underwear. Another, an Eve Harrington type, Edith Simcox, fell in love with Eliot herself and suffered her rebuffings. Their social circle had expanded exponentially, as Eliot became the most successful woman in England, having published Adam Bede, an outgrowth, Carlyle writes, of the couple's fireside conversations, The Mill on the Floss, Proust's fave, Silas Marner, and the lucrative, if less popular, Romola. Thereafter came Felix Holt, The Radical, Middlemarch, regarding whose analysis here I can only say hold on to your Hegel, and Daniel Deronda. One need not have read all these works to appreciate The Marriage Question, but in the most meta sense, it is an ideal companion volume. And that concludes the article. Our next article is entitled, Birds in the Americas Will No Longer Be Named After People. The subtitle reads, The American Ornithological Society is committed to replacing all bird names derived from people so as not to honor figures with racist past. This article comes from the New York Times, November 2, 2023 edition, and the author is Katrina Miller. The American Ornithological Society, the organization responsible for standardizing English bird names across the Americas, announced on Wednesday that it would rename all species honoring people. Bird names derived from people, the society said in a statement, can be harmful, exclusive, and detract from the focus, appreciation, or consideration of the birds themselves. That means the Audubon's shearwater, a bird found off the coast of southeastern United States, will no longer have a name acknowledging John James Audubon, a famous bird illustrator and a slave owner who adamantly opposed abolition. The Scots Oriole, a black and yellow bird inhabiting the southwest in Mexico, will also receive a new moniker, which will sever ties to the U.S. Civil War General Winfield Scott, who oversaw the forced relocation of indigenous peoples in 1838 that eventually became the Trail of Tears. The organization's decision is a response to pressure from birders to redress the recognition of historical figures with racist or colonial past. The renaming process will aim for a more descriptive names about birds' habitats or physical features, and is part of a broader push in science for more welcoming, inclusive environments. We're really doing this to address some historic wrongs, said Judith Scarl, the executive director of the American Ornithological Society. Dr. Scarl added that the change would help engage even more people in enjoying and protecting and studying birds. Advocates of this change believe that many English common names for birds are isolating and demeaning reminders of oppression, slavery, and genocide, according to a petition in 2020 that was addressed to the American Ornithological Society. The petition was written by Bird Names for Birds, an initiative founded by two ornithologists to confront the issue of these bird names, which it described as verbal statutes reflecting the values of their eponyms. But some birders, while expressing sympathy for the cause, said that they were unsure that this was the right route to take. I'm not super enthusiastic about it, but neither am I super disappointed about it, said Jeff Marks, an ornithologist at the Montana Bird Advocacy. We'll lose a little bit of knowledge about some key people in the history of ornithology, and that saddens

bird community. The Central Park encounter inspired the creation of Black Birders Week, an annual campaign to celebrate the lives and careers of Black birders, which then spurred an avalanche of similar initiatives in the sciences against a backdrop of a nationwide racial reckoning. In 2021, the Entomological Society of America began the Better Common Names Project to change the names of insects deemed inappropriate or derogatory. Astronomers have also advocated for renaming of major telescopes that, they say, alienate people from marginalized backgrounds. In birding communities, pushes to move away from problematic bird names have produced mixed results. The Bird Union and the Chicago Bird Alliance recently changed their names to avoid an association with Audubon. But the board of directors at the National Audubon Society voted to retain its name this year, saying that the mission of the organization transcended the history of one person. In 2022, the American Ornithological Society announced the formation of an ad hoc committee to determine how to address controversial bird names. Members of the committee met every 2 weeks for months, discussing topics such as the importance of name stability and how to determine the criteria for changing a bird's name. Wednesday's announcement is a culmination of that effort. In its statement, the American Ornithological Society committed to changing all bird names derived from people and assembling a diverse group to oversee the renaming process, which it said would include input from the general public. More than 100 avian species across the Americas will be given new names. The idea of changing a bunch of names is, to many people, myself included, originally, throwing out a lot of history, said John Fitzpatrick, an ornithologist at Cornell University. He said that he initially felt bird names should be evaluated on a case-by-case basis, but that further discussions convinced him that there is no formula by which we can figure out which names are good enough. Notably, only the common English names of birds will change, since scientific names, which are traditionally in Latin, are governed by a rigid, universal set of rules that take into account evolutionary relationships between different species. Latin designations taken from people's names exist as well, such as Capito Fitzpatricki for the Sierra Barbet, a Peruvian bird named after Dr. Fitzpatrick. The decision to change common names of birds makes perfect sense to Mr. Cooper, whose fame has led him to hosting a National Geographic birding show. There's no reason to have a person's name attached to a bird because it doesn't tell you anything about the bird, he said. Listeners, at this point in the story, there's a colored photograph of a small yellow bird with a black head, and the caption reads, "The bird soon to be formally known as Wilson's Warbler. Changing its name to something like Black-Capped Warbler would give birders a better idea of what to look for," said Kristen Cooper, a birder and television host. Let's return to the article. Mr. Cooper mentioned the Wilson's Warbler, a canary songbird with a characteristic black cap. Changing the name to something like Black-Capped Warbler, he said, would give birders a better idea of what to look for. But to Jerry Coyne, an evolutionary biologist at the University of Chicago, who is an avid birder, the need for more descriptive names did not seem pressing. Performative acts like this are really deeply injurious to science, he said. We cannot go back through the history of science and wipe out everybody who was not a perfect human being. Dr. Coyne added that the effort to update so many names would be better invested in something more impactful to society, such as teaching underprivileged children about birds. The American Ornithological Society plans to pilot a renaming program next year, starting with around 10 birds. Eventually, the program will expand to address all namesake birds in the United States and Canada, and then move on to avian species in Central and South America, which is the extent of society's naming jurisdiction. Carlos Daniel Cadena, an ornithologist at the University of Andes in Colombia and a leader of the English Bird Names Committee, expects the changes to entail a slight learning curve but also present a new opportunity for the public to bond over birds.
It's going to be a level

playing field where we all need to learn together, Dr. Cadena said. He noted that the process might be adjusted for birds in Latin American countries, where people commonly refer to them by their scientific names. With thousands of species across the Americas, birds are as diverse as the communities that cherish them. Birds are by far the most accessible and beloved feature in biodiversity worldwide, said Dr. Fitzpatrick. He added that more colorful names for these creatures would heighten the ease by which new birders of every stripe can enjoy. And that concludes the article. Our next article is entitled, 4 Days, 690 Miles, Countless Stalls, Behold the World's Longest Yard Sale. The subtitle reads, Everyone Loves a Bargain, but can anyone survive the entirety of the 127-yard sale, an annual 4-day event that stretches from Michigan to Alabama? This article comes from the New York Times, August 31st, 2023 edition. The author is Kendall Waldman. To the visitor driving in from out of state, the 127-yard sale seems like kind of Iron Man for thrifters. The world's longest yard sale is a test of endurance and attention, spanning 6 states, 690 miles, and thousands of stalls. It traverses dramatic landscapes, delicate cultural terrain, and 2 time zones, seeing it all in the 4 allotted days, August 3rd to the 6th this year, is enough to induce vertigo in even the most stable-minded deal hunter. But some of us are foolish enough to try anyway. The event was designed to promote cultural and economic exchange. In 1987, Mike Walker, then a 28-year-old county executive in Jamestown, Tennessee, conceived of it as a way to lure travelers off the interstate and into the small towns along U.S. Route 127 from Jamestown to Covington, Kentucky. In the following decades, it spread south to Georgia and Alabama, and inched north to Ohio and then Michigan. The 127-yard sale is fluid, kinetic, alive. This makes it a bit hard to find its official beginning. Driving down 127, I started to see yard sale signs long before reaching its northernmost point in Addison, Michigan. We asked some guys at a gas station where they thought it started. They pointed to a nearby Baptist church, and soon we were standing in an orderly marketplace on a plot of pine and grass. Here I saw the first arrays of glassware, the first piles of free naked dolls, the dubbed VHS tapes, the loose silverware, the lines of floating dresses. This couldn't be a contiguous sale, or could it? The Facebook group I joined suggested that Michigan was the sparsest section. But even here, we could barely drive a quarter mile without spying a sharpied invitation to a barn sale a mile away, or thousands of items cheap, fourth house on your left. A subtle terror began to take hold, a respect for the enormous scale of the thing. You're never going to make it, a gentleman in a chicken pattern Havana shirt informed me, with his wife by his side nodding. You're not even in Ohio yet, and look how much time you spent talking to us. I was ashamed to tell them that this was only our second stop. Tracy Tupman and Megan Mateer turned out to be co-owners of a prop rental company in Ohio and veterans of the yard sale. They pull up here every year in an empty truck and trailer that they expect to fill up well before the last day. Intentional thrifters, they came prepared with a list of objects they hope to secure for future productions. They showed me their Delorme Road Atlas dog-eared with ballpoint asterisks. That town around Cartagena has a big chicken, Tracy said. It's about 20 feet tall. You can't miss it. We did miss it, but only because we ignored their parting advice. Don't go off-road. If you've ended up in a single household front yard, you're off track. Before too long, the 127-yard sale starts to seem like a survey of American manufacturing. Flotsam from Michigan's automotive industry has made its way downstream into the gum line of nearby Appalachia, and every lawn seemed to bear the car company's merch, plaques, plates, paperweights, duffel bags, key fobs, dead stock stationery, promotional wrench sets, watches engraved with commemorations of forgotten journeymen. That first morning,
I bought an old cotton sweater. After watching me pay for it and immediately return for some Wedgwood dessert plates, a fellow thrifter warned my boyfriend to keep our money separate, lest I wipe him out by Ohio. At the end of the parking lot, a sign said, "The Lord will provide." One of the remarkable things about exploring America by car is that you begin to feel the states change long before you see the signs. Mile by mile, the landscape changes imperceptibly. The grass slowly changes hues, the sky inches closer or begins to hold its clouds differently. As we cross the state line into Ohio, corn gave way to sunflowers, low-fruiting trees replaced pines. Yellow roadside diamonds urged respect toward horse-drawn carriages. Mennonites became fixtures of the sale. They sold traditional items, dilly beans, horse-churned ice cream, fresh-cut flowers, wooden carvings, and a heartbreaking number of puppies. Their children were shy but excitable in the face of so many non-believers. Among the piles of pilled lycra blends and polyesters, their plain dress stood out. It read as luxury utilitarian haute couture. I bought myself a bonnet at one of their stands. Nodding approvingly, the seller informed me, "Most of our customers are defiant women." Deep in farm country, the pull of northern industrial towns could still be felt. One couple had a Baroque volume of German sausage recipes published by the Oscar Mayer Corporation. The owners knew it was one of their prized pieces. The husband grew up in Wisconsin near one of the sausage conglomerate's biggest factories and told me that it shut down a few years back. There were only a few copies left, he said. The number of sales increased in Kentucky. People were friendly, chatty, open about everything but their politics. The church may reign supreme here, but people don't pretend to be purists. They're frank about their lapses and relapses. I heard people telling their neighbors, friends, and perfect strangers about treatment centers for opioid addiction, about loved ones struggling through it, about those who didn't make it, and where their graves are. Sometimes the friendliness and good-humored conversation masked an anxiety about making a sale. My boyfriend flirted with buying a chicken-shaped fan, discounted because of its missing tail. The two women selling it, good-humored friends who had helped each other through a series of hardships, were proud of the piece and disappointed when we left without it. "We've only made $8 so far," they said. They had a bunch of photo frames for sale, one of them containing a sign for a diaper raffle. A sign over another stall advertised old bottles and basset hound puppies. The seller's son held one of the fat-bellied puppies, 450 each, tenderly in his lap. Sad to see them go. A nearby needlepoint wall hanging listed for 50 cents and read, "Friends are the best collectibles." The dream of interstate exchange seems to be flagging these days. Vendors seemed surprised when they learned I'd come from New York and could recall the handful of other tourists they'd encountered. To the novice, the sales seemed to be buzzing, but almost every vendor told us otherwise. A number of people speculated that high gas prices and heat were keeping people away. It was better attended in 2020 when COVID was moving like brush fire. Listeners, at this point in the article, there's a colored photograph of costume jewelry that's for sale, and it's set up in such a way that you cannot see any space between. There must be hundreds of pieces of costume jewelry, and you know, to my eye, it looks basically like junk, but it's all in the eye of the beholder. Somebody else, they might find a treasure in there. Let's go back to the article. Like many vendors I spoke to, Lisa Harden said this would probably be her last time participating. At a little intersection in Junction Station, Kentucky, she was selling oval bowls made from buckeye, Ohio's slender state tree, with a signature steel blue grain. They were exquisite pieces, at once natural and high design. Her grandfather started making these in the 1970s. He taught her brother and cousin the craft, but wood dust and working life got in the way. Once these 10 bowls on the table were gone, the tradition would be gone too. Heat dumb and anxious to keep moving, I found the $50 price tag a bit rich for my blood. About 50 miles away, the bowl started to haunt me, as only a great shopping mistake can. That was a special item, I told myself. It had sung to me. I could imagine children I don't have fighting over it when I'm dead. I tried to find Lisa's bowls on the internet,
but like a lot of the treasure here, it was painfully offline. Soon the temperature became unbearable. Vendors took open-mouth naps in their stadium chairs or vans. I don't know why the sale has to happen in August, Ashley Cleet, a teacher's aide in Owington, Kentucky, told me. Buyers moved slowly, looking closely as they navigated bins, shelves, and boxes, the hedge maze of tents. They had the soft gaze of bird watchers coming into ponderous focus when they spotted something that piqued their interest. Almost every major stop had a Trump merch stall. Confederate flags were another reliable presence, often along switchblades, crossbows, weed leaf bucket hats, and pink rhinestone t-shirts. Some 50-odd yard sales in, the repetition became hypnotic. And we had yet to reach its epicenter, where the whole thing started. When we drove into Tennessee, it was all blue fog, green leaves, and black stone rivers. The road switched back up mountains, a collar of trees protecting motorists from the fact of their ascension, till the sky suddenly split open onto a vista. One sail, wedged in the curve of a mountain pass, had a table filled with Fisher-Price and Mattel toys that hummingbirds were trying to pollinate. In Tennessee, the 127-yard sail scales up. The whole thing is professionalized. There were major stops every few miles. People ate ribbon potatoes, pulled pork, funnel cakes, and fried pies, drank sweet tea from food trucks and lemonade from children's stands. Ice-cold water was sold from coolers for a dollar. Neighbors brought each other potatoes and tomatoes and eggs, gossiped, complained about the heat, shared their finds. I met a man in Pall Mall, Tennessee, minding his daughter's yard sale and feeding her chickens the biscuit part of his breakfast sandwich. We introduced ourselves. Joe Poor, spelled like the opposite of rich. I gushed about how gothically pretty this part of the country is. They say God waved his hand over Fentress County twice, he replied. Saturday, the third day of the sale, had a kind of euphoria to it. Sweaty and dirty, I snagged a hand-painted Wizard of Oz dish set for $20, a heavy cluster of silver Fargo chains with dice charms, a knockoff dress, a silk handkerchief, a Victorian candy dish for my cat, and a purse shaped like a bullfrog. In the late afternoon, temperatures edged up toward 100. Deals happened fast. The objects on display, it seemed, were the last things worth buying. Anything desirable would be snatched up this very hour, and it was only getting hotter, brighter, and denser. In Cumberland County, a Memphis Fever dream dollhouse, aqua glass brick exterior, heart-shaped jacuzzi, a lacquered spiral staircase caught my eye. The owner, Myra Ramsey, hadn't missed a sale once in the last 35 years. I was curious to know how it's changed. The biggest change is less people, she said. A lot less people. In the early years, she told me, U.S. Route 127 was bumper-to-bumper traffic as far as the eye could see. Her husband had to perform makeshift crossing guard duties to get their cows across the road for twice-a-day milking. Salegoers hung out on the backs of trucks with their van doors open, the road itself becoming a kind of event, even if it took an hour to go a mile. On the last morning of the sale, a storm front announced itself, circling up from the Gulf. The southern tip of the sale had been hit a few days earlier. Extreme weather is the bane of all outdoor commerce. If vendors were checking their phones, a rare sight around here, it was to check the forecast now, so intimately intertwined with their fortunes. The skies began to drizzle and then total downpour. It felt like the end of a party. What was left felt ragged, patchy, a mass grave of objects that failed to find their next home. Abandoning our end-to-end ambitions was unthinkable at this point, though, so despite the rain, we sped south. There were another 100 miles and two states after all. On the short detour through northern Georgia, the sale departed from its route. The official website, which is charmingly early internet, gives turn-by-turn instructions, a throwback to the days of MapQuest, when you had to print out the instructions and actually mind the road signs. It was a huge comfort to reach Alabama, where the sale returns to its one-road principle. The day was still and loud, and the drizzle made steam rise off mulch piles and muddy fields. The sky was green, then gray.
A full-blown tempest hit, the downpour overwhelming the wipers, wind shaking the car, lightning spraying horizontally across the sky. On this final stretch, the yard sales were plentiful but unmanned. Apparently, the sellers had warily rebuilt their displays after the storm had passed and abandoned them again at the first hint of reoccurrence. Our hope flared up again during a short dry spell. We got out at a fairground and inspected a downed pole twisted with a dozen sodden Trump flags wrapped up like a crepe. As we neared the final stop in Alabama, we saw what had driven everyone away. Stalls had been tossed like chip bags in the wind. Trees were snapped in half. Power lines were down. Shards of goods were tossed to the woods like offerings. The temporiness of the yard sale had reasserted itself now as calamity. Stepping out of the car in Gadsden, with no more sales to look forward to, felt like getting off a treadmill. The movement of the sale was now within me. Every time I saw old stuff piled outside someone's house, something in me jumped. I was surrounded by a version of the world I had known before. Multi-story buildings, paved parking lots, so many cars headed in all directions, big businesses, and the people and their lives that maintain all this commerce. And I started to see it wholesale and then in parts. I could imagine all these buildings turned inside out and shaken like jean pockets, all the stuff splayed on the lawn, relics, fossils, salvage. And that concludes the article. Listeners, after reading that, I'm wondering how you feel about yard sales. They are definitely not my thing, although I have friends who just love them and will spend a long time covering every table at a yard sale to make sure they didn't miss anything, my sister being with these people. We are coming to the end of the program. I hope you enjoyed the articles we read together today. I enjoyed being with you as always. I hope you're also having a good day today, and I hope you have an even better day tomorrow. This is Bonnie, signing off.

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2: And now it is time for more extraordinary readings from the Smithsonian Magazine

Now for readings from Smithsonian Magazine. The U.S. ran its first space weather preparedness drill. Here's how it went, ironically. The exercise last May was interrupted by a real scenario, when Earth was hit by the strongest solar storm in 2 decades. Article by Margarita Bassi, May 21, 2025. In May last year, the United States government hosted its first ever space weather tabletop exercise, hypothetical practice test to determine whether the country is prepared for space weather events, such as intense geomagnetic storms. The exercise brought together agencies such as NASA, the National Oceanic and Atmospheric Administration, NOAA, and the Department of Homeland Security to talk through how they would handle such a threat and the risks it would pose to Earth. Minimizing the impacts of such storms requires close coordination, and this meeting was their chance to practice, reads a NASA statement. The outcome of the test? State and federal agencies found out they need all the practice they can get. Overall, the exercise demonstrated the need for better coordination to produce meaningful space weather notifications that describe the potential impacts to critical infrastructure, reads the post-exercise report, as well as emphasize the importance of the whole-of-government planning approach for significant space weather events. Geomagnetic storms are strong disturbances in Earth's magnetic field, and they can result from solar storms, explosions of material, including energy, particles, and magnetic fields from the sun's surface, which can include solar flares and coronal mass ejections. Geomagnetic storms can wreck satellites, trigger radio blackouts and power outages, and endanger astronauts by exposing them to intense radiation, according to the statement. Extreme geomagnetic storms only occur every few decades, per Live Science's Teresa Poltarova. But our society has become so dependent on vulnerable technologies that the impact of space weather today could be significant. On May 8 and 9, 2024, participants at the Johns Hopkins Applied Physics Laboratory in Maryland and the Federal Emergency Management Agency office in Colorado pretended it was January 2028, and they had to work through hypothetical scenarios involving harmful solar activity. At the beginning of the exercise, NOAA's Space Weather Prediction Center notified participants that an active region on the sun had rotated to a point that, if it exploded, it could impact Earth. To make matters worse, two NASA astronauts were in a spacecraft orbiting the moon, with two of their colleagues currently on the lunar surface. The scenario quickly introduced harmful solar activity. Hypothetical effects included satellites, astronauts, and airplanes exposed to intense radiation, disrupted or blocked radio communication and GPS systems, degraded communication with orbiting satellites, and widespread power outages. One issue the report highlights is that space weather forecasters have very little time to determine the potential impact of the sun's coronal mass ejections, CMEs. They can't measure the CME until it passes satellites at the first Lagrange point, a gravitationally stable location that's about 930,000 miles from Earth. We never know what the CME is composed of and what to make of it until it gets just 1 million miles from Earth, where it's only 15 to 45 minutes away. Sean Dahl, senior space weather forecaster at the Space Weather Prediction Center, told Gizmodo's Passant Raby in August. That's when we can see what the CME is composed of. How strong is it magnetically? What's the speed of its movement? Is it going to connect with Earth? According to the NASA statement, the exercise demonstrated a critical need for more robust forecasting capabilities of space weather drivers and effects. The report also emphasizes the need to educate the public, continue developing response plans, make critical infrastructure less vulnerable, and collaborate with both the private sector and international agencies. Notably, the hypothetical exercise last year was interrupted by a real one, when Earth was hit by the most severe solar storm in more than 20 years, now named the Gannon Storm. That staggering event, which first struck our planet on May 10, 2024, provided a real-world example for scientists to study. These extraordinary events required key participants to simultaneously manage both simulated actions of the exercise and the real-world needs of the nation, according to a statement from NOAA. The storm tripped high-voltage lines, overheated transformers, interfered with GPS-guided farm equipment, and rerouted flights over the Atlantic Ocean. The atmosphere expanded from heat, reaching a whopping 2,100 degrees Fahrenheit, compared to the standard high of 1,200 degrees, and that led to increased drag on satellites. It supercharged the magnetosphere with the largest electric current seen in 20 years, and it temporarily restructured the planet's ionosphere.
Participants reported that running through the hypothetical scenario generated important conversations and improved communication across agencies. Still, it remains to be seen how prepared we'll be next time an angry solar region turns our way. End of article. This deposit of weird Cretaceous amber could reveal hints to long-forgotten tsunamis in Japan. A new study highlights the potential of amber fossils to capture evidence of powerful prehistoric ocean waves. Article by Sarah Hashemi, May 23, 2025. Scientists in Japan have uncovered amber deposits that may hold elusive evidence of tsunamis that occurred between 114 million and 116 million years ago. Their findings were published in the journal Scientific Reports last week. The researchers stumbled upon the amber, fossilized tree resin, by chance while collecting rocks from a sand mine in Hokkaido, an island in northern Japan. The deposit would have been on the seafloor when it was formed during the Cretaceous period. "We found a weird form of amber," says lead author Aya Kubota, a geologist at the National Institute of Advanced Industrial Science and Technology in Japan, to Catherine Cornet at Science News. The scientists analyzed the resin with a technique called fluorescence imaging, in which they snapped photos of the remains under ultraviolet light. This helped them see how the amber was separated by layers of dark sediment, creating shapes known as flame structures. The unusual pattern arises when soft amber deforms before completely hardening. "Generally, they will form when a denser layer gets deposited on top of a softer layer," says Carrie Garrison Laney, a geologist at Washington C. Grant who was not involved in the study, to Science News. The researchers suggest this is evidence that the resin rapidly traveled from land while it was still malleable and solidified underwater. "A tsunami could be what swept the trees from land to the ocean so quickly," the study authors write. If true, this could offer scientists a potential new technique for finding prehistoric tsunamis. "Identifying tsunamis is generally challenging," Kubota explains to Live Science's Olivia Ferrari in an email. "Tsunami deposits are easily eroded by the environment, and they can also be hard to distinguish from deposits caused by other storms. But in this case, by combining detailed field observations with the internal structures of amber, we were able to conclude that the most plausible cause was tsunamis." Other evidence also bolsters the researchers' conclusion. A massive nearby landslide offers a sign that an earthquake may have occurred around the same time the amber formed, and displaced mud and tree trunks were found in the same sediments, all signs of a violent tsunami. The trunks didn't show any signs of erosion by shallow, water-dwelling marine creatures, suggesting they were carried quickly out to sea. The vegetation found in the fossil deposit suggests multiple tsunamis occurred within the span of 2 million years, reports Hannah Richter for Science. But Garrison Laney tells Science News that more evidence is needed to prove the amber is linked to a tsunami. She's not sure the Cretaceous tree resin would have stayed soft once it hit the cold ocean water. "That seems like a stretch to me," she tells the publication, adding that research on more of the area's amber deposit will be needed to confirm the findings. With further study, scientists could use amber-rich sediments as a way to identify tsunamis throughout history. "Resin offers a rare, time-sensitive snapshot of depositional processes," Kubota tells Live Science. Previously, scientists have found tiny crustaceans, prehistoric mollusks, and even hell ants encased in the orangey resin, a window into worlds past. Now, the emerging concept of amber sedimentology holds exciting potential to provide unique insights into sedimentological processes, Kubota adds to Live Science. End of article. 9 ways to experience Greenland's unique culture and icy landscapes. The first ever direct flights from the United States to Greenland will give tourists easier access to the island's history, culture, and natural wonders. Article by Catherine Alex Bevan, May 21, 2025. Few places are home to as many superlative natural features and contrasts as Greenland. An island 80% covered in ice, marked by near-pristine wilderness with a silence so absolute it feels infinite. It has icebergs up to 30 stories tall, dramatic hanging valleys formed over thousands of years, and a culture that survives by blending modern technology with ancient traditions. These distinctive attributes are precisely what draw travelers to the world's largest island. And lucky for North Americans, getting to Greenland is about to get a lot easier. As a semi-autonomous Danish territory, Greenland has relied economically on annual block grant subsidies from Denmark and local fishing exports. But as the island takes gradual steps toward independence, it's investing in tourism as a way to diversify its income. So far, numbers look promising.
The most recent tourism report from Visit Greenland shows a 36% jump from 2022 to 2023 in overall foreign visitors, resulting in a revenue of 1.9 billion Danish kroner, around $285 million for the local economy. In 2023, cruise passengers set an all-time record, with a whopping 74% increase over the previous year. Small ship expedition cruises accounted for around two-thirds of all sailings, and the United States stood out with nearly triple the number of passengers as the next most popular country of origin. These statistics are especially noteworthy since they were tallied before the Trump administration expressed interest in acquiring the territory for the U.S., and before the November 2024 opening of Greenland's new international airport hub in the capital city of Nuuk. While cruises claimed over half of Greenland's total tourism numbers in 2023, the future looks bright for air travel. Nuuk Airport is one of three airports that are part of the government's hefty $800 million investment project, tackling one of the island's biggest tourism hurdles, accessibility. The project is focusing on expanding airports and flight options in the key tourist areas of Nuuk, Alulisat, and Qaqortoq. It's a true boon for international travelers who, for decades, have only had the option of flying into Kangerlussuaq, an old U.S. military base-turned airport above the Arctic Circle in western Greenland. Beginning on June 14th, Greenland-bound travelers from the U.S. will be able to take advantage of the first-ever direct flights between Newark, New Jersey, and Nuuk, to be offered twice weekly from mid-June to late September. The new routes have the potential to cut 10 or more hours of extra travel time each way. Until recently, all international flights to Greenland were routed through Denmark or Iceland. Similar expansion plans are underway for Ilulissat Airport, while a brand new airport in Qaqortoq, located within 12 miles of the famous Viking ruins of Falsi, will provide more options for domestic connections. A key component for a destination with limited infrastructure, where no two towns or settlements are connected by road, and people rely on boats, dog sleds, snowmobiles, helicopters, and planes as primary transportation. As Greenland becomes more accessible, we have a unique opportunity to shape tourism in a way that reflects who we are and what we want. For our community, says Anne Navika Grodem, CEO of Visit Greenland, adding the focus is not on rapid growth but creating lasting value. That means working closely with local actors, prioritizing quality over quantity, and ensuring that tourism actively supports the things that matter most to us, our nature, our culture, and our people. Here are 9 ways to immerse yourself in Greenland's rugged landscapes and rich cultural heritage before the crowds take over. Dog sledding is a big part of the culture here, says Rasmus Poulsen, owner of Tasiilaq Tours, a local tour company on East Greenland's remote Amasalik Island. When the Thule people migrated from Siberia and Canada around 1200 CE, they brought their indispensable sled dogs with them. Nearly 1,000 years later, many communities, specifically those north of the Arctic Circle and within East Greenland, still rely on sled dogs for survival, as a primary source of transportation and for hunting. Sled dogs used today in Greenland are direct descendants of the Thule's dogs, but their pedigree can be traced even further back. In 2020, scientists officially tied their lineage to a 9,500-year-old Siberian sled dog, crowning the Greenlandic sled dog as the world's oldest existing dog breed. As one of the last remaining breeds bred for the specific purposes of sledding and hunting, its genetic purity is fiercely protected. Purebred Greenlandic sled dogs are the only type of dog legally allowed north of the Arctic Circle and throughout East Greenland, and they aren't allowed to re-enter if they leave these areas. Most recently, the biggest threat to the Greenlandic sled dog isn't dilution of the breed, it's their rapidly dwindling population. Warmer winters, increased costs of keeping sled dogs, and the convenience of modern transportation vehicles like snowmobiles have put the island's dog sledding culture in jeopardy. In just 20 years, the Greenlandic sled dog population has been cut in half, down from 25,000 to only 13,000. Tasiilaq Tours keeps a team of 13 dogs, though Poulsen estimates there are between 20 and 30 dog sled teams on the nearly 300-square-mile Amasalik Island. Dog sled tours are a way to keep the culture alive, he says. Tasiilaq's single and multi-day dog sledding tours whisk sledders across the crackling frozen fjords, rock-solid icy lakes, and untamed landscapes of Amasalik Island. The tour operator offers a 2-hour trip inland to a stunning viewpoint at Qaqortoq Lake, a 5-hour round-trip journey into the hills of the backcountry with a lunch break. At a collection of local wilderness huts and multi-day tours that visit remote settlements,
overnight in heated huts and offer additional activities, from northern lights viewing to ice fishing or snowshoeing. Tasiilaq Tours is also launching a summertime dog carting tour with stops to forage for berries, taste fresh water, and sample dried fish Panirtut. Icebergs are a fundamental part of the Greenland experience, and there's arguably no better way to get up close and personal than paddling around the ice on a kayak. Taking in floating icebergs and immense glaciers from the water level puts the size and magnitude of these incredible ice features into sharp perspective. The kayak, or kajak, is an Inuit invention, and what better way to experience Greenland than the traditional way, says Nuuk-born ice enthusiast Aviaja Schluter. West Greenland's Ilulissat Ice Fjord, located more than 150 miles above the Arctic Circle, received designation as a UNESCO World Heritage Site in 2004 for its sheer number of icebergs. The fjord is a liquid conveyor belt that transports the endless supply of ice produced by the Jakobshavn Glacier. The amount of ice coming down the fjord is a mind-boggling sight, says Edward Shaw, a zoologist turned naturalist and polar guide. At the mouth of the fjord, a shallow area traps the largest bergs and keeps even the smaller bits from escaping. As a result, the fjord is tightly packed with a jumble of ice. Also referred to as the Ilulissat Glacier, and in Greenlandic Sermekkujalek, the Jakobshavn Glacier sheds nearly 40 million tons worth of icebergs each year, releasing a total of 10% of all icebergs in Greenland into Ilulissat Ice Fjord. The Jakobshavn Glacier is one of the world's fastest-moving, most productive, and fastest-melting glaciers. Its meltwater contributes to roughly 4% of the overall rise in global sea levels. Local operators offer iceberg kayaking excursions suitable for all levels, including day trips or multi-day adventures. When it comes to cruises, larger ships don't have the same access as smaller, more nimble expedition-type ships, and they generally aren't able to offer iceberg kayaking from the ship. Small and nimble expedition-type cruise ships with operators such as National Geographic Lindblad Expeditions, Aurora Expeditions, and Quark Expeditions almost always include conditions permitting kayaking experiences. Launching directly into the water from the ship on their itineraries, travelers still flying from Europe will have their first introduction to the magnificent expanse of the Greenland ice sheet from 30,000 feet. Most of the present-day ice sheet formed around 150,000 years ago, though deep-sea core. Samples suggest it has existed continuously for at least 18 million years, surviving two suspected periods of near ice-free warming. The 660,000-square-foot single ice mass is second in size only to the Antarctic ice sheet, which measures a staggering 5.4 million square miles. As the only two remaining ice sheets on the planet, they provide invaluable geological and climate data. Together, they hold over 68% of Earth's freshwater. Tourists can access the Greenland ice sheet in a way that's nearly impossible in Antarctica, says Schluter. Most guests in Antarctica will be visiting the Antarctic Peninsula from expedition ships and won't get the opportunity to set foot on the Antarctic ice sheet. Drive-up access from Kangerlussuaq offers intrepid travelers the extremely rare chance to place foot to ground on a unique piece of living natural history. Visitors can walk around the deep crevasses, hike through a kaleidoscope of vivid green and blue ice, or even camp within the seemingly endless landscape of silence and ice. Another option, near Ilulissat, is joining Glacier Lodge EQI's fairly demanding 10-hour hike to the ice sheet, which follows so closely in the footsteps. Of the French expeditions led by Paul-Émile Victor in the mid-1900s, that it's still possible to see some of the old equipment these explorers left behind. For the best of both worlds, Quark Expeditions raises the bar even higher, giving tourists a chance to appreciate the ice sheet's full expanse from both the ground and the sky via a guided walk and a helicopter journey. In Greenland, landscape and human history are deeply intertwined. This is a very extreme environment, very much at the periphery of the habitable world, with roughly 80% of the island covered in ice, says Peter Wilson, an archaeozoologist and polar guide. And yet we have somewhere in the region of 4,500 years of human occupation, that we know of. Surmermute is one of the most significant ancient Inuit settlements in Greenland. Excavations in the 20th century here helped trace Greenland's cultural history back to the Sakak, proving the island had been settled 3,000 years earlier than originally thought. With its reliably prosperous location on the edge of the Ilulissat Ice Fjord,
It was also one of the island's longest continually inhabited Inuit settlements, standing out as one of the few known places occupied by all three of West Greenland's Inuit cultures, until its abandonment around 1850. Just behind the Ilulissat Ice Fjord Center, a wooden boardwalk leads into the Ilulissat World Heritage Site to Surmermut. Less than a mile long, the wheelchair-accessible walk over the tundra ends with a dramatic view from the ice fjord cliff edge, where it's possible to spot the geological stratification of the area in a nearby low-lying cliff. Following the wooden stairs down leads to Nakavik, or the place where you fall. According to some Inuit oral traditions, this was a site where elderly or ill community members, particularly women, would sacrifice themselves during times of famine. Finds at Surmermut also show its Thule-era inhabitants had contact with the Vikings, who, led by exiled Norse explorer Erik the Red, first arrived in Greenland around 985 CE. The Vikings were known to occupy areas in the west and southwest for around 350 years, until they mysteriously vanished. The last known communication from the settlements was received in 1408, and detailed a wedding that took place at a church in Falsey, in the eastern settlement. At the time, Falsey was the largest Norse settlement and a political and cultural hub. Today, Falsey Church, very likely the same stone church mentioned in the letters, is famous for being the best-preserved Norse ruins in Greenland. Being able to walk around and touch the stone walls of the church is a thrilling and profound experience that directly ties visitors to the last records of Norse Greenlandic existence. All around the coast, even in the far north, you find evidence of hunting going from thousands of years ago up until recent times, says Wilson. Even today, in the modern settlements, you'll often see hunters coming and going, with things like skins being dried on shore and people heading out to catch both terrestrial and marine mammals. In Itaukortoormiut, East Greenland's northernmost settlement, locals still primarily survive by hunting seals, walrus, and even polar bears for food and income. For a century, its few hundred residents have existed as a pinpoint surrounded by untamed wilderness and extreme conditions. The closest inhabited area is the town of Tasiilaq, over 500 miles away, and for decades, the only way in or out of town was via a dog sled. Now it is also accessible by helicopter and expedition crews. This isolation has helped preserve the traditional Inuit culture and way of life, though, as is the case in many present-day settlements, technology is changing the approach. One thing I love about the towns is seeing very traditional ways of life blending with an otherwise modern existence, Wilson says. In Itaukortoormiut, technology is often used as a tool to support traditional practices rather than replace them. And it's common to see people using both dog sleds and snowmobiles, GPS navigation tools, and electric freezers for storing catch and game. It's the very visible tradition of people surviving in a place that superficially seems so hostile to life. Nutrient-rich fjord systems like West Greenland's Disko Bay and Northeast Greenland's Franz Josef Fjord and Scoresby Sound, the largest fjord system in the world, are prime locations for spotting wildlife. Summer is peak viewing season. The island's harsh environment is a challenging place for wildlife to survive. Fjords act as natural corridors and shelter for several Arctic species. The naturally sheltered inlets also provide calmer conditions for observation from boats and zodiacs. Seals tend to lounge on ice floes, while the Arctic's most iconic land mammals are often spotted within the tundra landscape along the edges of the fjord valleys. The sharp-eyed traveler might see muskox, Arctic foxes, or Arctic hares, says Shaw. Polar bears are a rare sight, but they are most commonly seen along the coast or among the sea ice in more remote high Arctic areas in the northeast. Greenland has a diverse array of seabirds, including kittiwakes, guillemots, glaucous gulls, and Arctic terns, that break the stillness in the air as they fly overhead near the steep cliffside. If one is fortunate, it may be possible to glimpse the magnificent gerfalcon, one of the largest falcons on the planet, he says. Up to 15 different whale species can be spotted throughout the season, including humpback, minke, fin, and bowhead. While humpbacks prefer the fjords of West Greenland, minke and fin whales seem to enjoy the ice-free waters of South Greenland, and all three are present in the icy waters of East Greenland. Rarer sightings include orca, narwhal, sperm, beluga, and blue whales. In Disko Bay, practically any boat tour offered within the area will give high chances of spotting whales and capturing great pictures to boot. You get great whales everywhere in Greenland, but Ilulissat is the best spot, says Wilson. What really makes it is the backdrop.
Ilulissat produces enormous icebergs, the largest outside of Antarctica, and the whales are right amongst them. Greenland's local cuisine is a direct representation of the harsh Arctic climate, limited farmland, and the population's enduring dependence on the land and wildlife. Foraging for wild berries, roots, and herbs is a key part of Greenland's culinary identity, and hand-picked crowberries, lingonberries, juniper berries, and dandelions are often made into jams, sauces, spices, or schnapps. Whale, walrus, Arctic char, redfish, seal, muskox, and caribou are staple proteins, and many dishes, such as kiviak fermented seabird in seal skin and matak dried whale skin and meat, are preserved using techniques handed down over generations. Arctic foraging tours pair Greenland's ancient gathering traditions with the exploration of the island's greener and more bountiful summer landscapes. Nomad Greenland offers immersive all-season tours near Nuuk, including mushroom foraging hikes, a late summer berry picking walk, and a unique coastal foraging kayak trip with a traditional open-fire kwisatz preparation of the day's seafood haul. Their 2-hour seagull egg gathering, available for 1 week in June, allows participants to live out a true Greenlandic culinary tradition by tasting the foraged eggs alongside other dishes. At the other end of the spectrum, Greenland's modern dining scene explores the boundaries of Greenlandic cuisine while staying true to local sourcing and traditional preparation techniques. A couple places to look into on land include Okhotsut's restaurant H8 Explorer, where contemporary dishes with musk ox, reindeer, and local fish are served inside of a historic 1890s Royal Greenlandic Trade Building, and the newly opened restaurant Ulo in Ilulissat, which features an extensive modern tasting menu and cocktails served over ice from the Greenland ice sheet. At sea, Quark offers a one-of-a-kind tundra to table chef's table experience on select ultramarine sailings, delivered in partnership with Igapol, a Greenlandic culinary nonprofit and Inuit chef collective. East Greenland is wild and remote. The further north you go, the more wild it becomes, says Schluter. Greenland doesn't get more wild than Northeast Greenland National Park. Spanning 375,291 square miles, it's the world's largest national park and takes up nearly a quarter of the island. This is nature in its rawest form, where impossible scale and a near impenetrable silence take over. Fewer than 50 people live in the park, all conducting scientific or military business, and the closest inhabited area is over 400 miles away. Minimal human interference has preserved the park as a near-pristine example of Arctic wilderness. One of the largest protected natural areas in the world, it provides a refuge-like space for several land and marine Arctic wildlife species. It is home to Greenland's highest populations of polar bears, walruses, muskoxen, seals, and reindeer. Intrepid travelers are welcomed with ice-choked fjords, gravel beaches, dramatic snow-streaked cliffs and mountains rising from sea to sky. On land, ice, rock, tundra, and sky fill every inch of the frame. The inland ice sheet feeds rivers and steep valleys carved out over millions of years. Lichens abound, as do a surprising variety of plants, all barely rising above the

National Geographic Lindblad spends time exploring Northeast Greenland National Park. An Aurora Expedition's cruise sails down to the Northeast Greenland coast from Svalbard, Norway, and attempts 2 Zodiac landings per day, if possible. An 11-day cruise with Quark focuses on Scoresby Sound, a large fjord system in the Greenland Sea, plus opportunities to hike the park's frozen tundra. Highlights of all 3 itineraries include conditions permitting excursions, from wildlife and northern lights viewing on land and at sea to zodiac rides through the otherworldly landscapes of the fjords, and visits to Itaqqortoormiut. Greenland's capital city is home to over a third of the island's total population. Nuuk's approximately 20,000 residents are privy to infrastructure amenities not available elsewhere in Greenland, including traffic lights, some paved roads, and a small public bus network. A robust coffee culture fuels the town. Restaurants offer international cuisine, and an impressive collection of museums offer ways to experience culture in different forms. Downtown Nuuk is easily walkable, and the 2-hour Jewels of Nuuk guided walking tour is a good way to get acquainted with the city, while Tupolak Travel guides visitors to a local's home to experience the local social tradition of Kafamik. For a self-guided option, the Nuuk Art Tour has stops at 19 of the city's exhibitions and public artworks, including Mother of the Sea, a granite sculpture nestled in the rocks off Nuuk's picturesque western coast. The piece by Greenlandic artist A.K.A. Hug depicts the Inuit goddess Sedna, who is crucial to the survival of the Inuit people as the creator and controller of the sea's marine mammals. The Kituak Cultural Center keeps a finger on the pulse of Greenlandic culture with talks, film screenings, concerts, and performances by local musicians, while the Nuuk Art Museum showcases over 1,000 works from local and international artists. The art museum recently began offering a new on-request immersive experience called Tamasa, combining music, literature, visual art, food, and dance. The name translates to welcome and is an invitation to enter the artist's universe, says Hanne Kierkegaard, curator at the Nuuk Art Museum. Over the course of 3 hours, guests are presented with 3 to 5 unique acts, each moment designed to stimulate the senses and enrich the appreciation of the culture of Greenland. Nuuk's most famous residents can be found at the Greenland National Museum and Archives, where an engaging collection takes visitors on a deep dive through Greenland's 4,500-year history, though the Kulakitsaak mummies are often the main draw. In 1972, the 500-year-old mummies were discovered in the Uummannaq region, over 250 miles north of the Arctic Circle, fully clothed with perfectly preserved features. 4 of the 8 mummies are on display, including a 6-month-old who is believed to have been buried alive. Viewing them puts a literal face on human history and offers a powerful, somber connection to the past. End of article. A new shape-shifting flapjack octopus has been discovered in the deep sea off the coast of Australia. The tiny Carnarvon flapjack octopus is the latest of 10 species described by Australian scientists after a 2022 research trip. A new species of shape-shifting octopus has just been described by scientists in Australia. The tiny cephalopod grows only about 1.6 inches across, but it can survive more than 0.5 miles beneath the ocean's surface. Scientists have named the octopus the Carnarvon flapjack Opisthotuthis carnarvonensis, after the Carnarvon Canyon Marine Park off the coast of Western Australia, where it was found back in 2022. The flapjack part of its name comes from its shape-shifting nature. Flapjack octopuses can flatten their bodies into pancake-like discs. The octopus marks the 10th new species to be described from specimens collected by researchers aboard the Investigator A vessel led by the Commonwealth Scientific and Industrial Research Organization CSIRO, Australia's national scientific research agency. The ship has been charting Australia's waters for years, mapping the seafloor and studying marine life. During the 2022 expedition, the team used high-tech cameras, nets, and sleds to collect samples and snap photographs deep below the ocean's surface. Many of the specimens they found are thought to be new species, according to a statement from CSIRO. Tristan Verhoff, a volunteer systematic taxonomist at the Tasmanian Museum and Art Gallery, went through a long, multi-step process to name the new octopus and verify that it had never been seen before. "It is exciting, but at the same time, there is pressure to do it right," he says to Crystal McKay at the Australian Broadcasting Corporation. "It is easy to think you have a new species when you don't. That's why it takes time, as you need to compare specimens and literature descriptions." To name the new species, Verhoef had to collect measurements of the octopus,

0: count its suckers, dissect its organs, and take detailed photos, per the Australian Broadcasting Corporation. Then, researchers compared that information to records of already identified species. The Carnarvon flapjack is a type of deep-sea-dwelling Dumbo octopus, so nicknamed because the ear-like fins just above their eyes give them a resemblance to the popular Disney elephant. Dumbo octopus are a rare and unusual species that live on the seafloor, adds Verhoef in the statement. They reproduce and grow slowly, are very soft and gelatinous, and, unlike other octopus, they produce no ink and cannot change color. Some of the investigators' other recent discoveries include the painted horn shark, the parallel spine scorpion fish, and an incredibly rare blind cusk eel. These creatures all add to scientists' understanding of seafloor habitats in Western Australia. The findings also help marine managers, such as Parks Australia, better conserve and protect the incredible diversity of marine life that inhabits Australia's oceans, says Venetia Jocelyn, the CSIRO Marine National Facility team leader, to the Australian Broadcasting Corporation. Incredibly, scientists estimate that there are likely more than 1,000 new species waiting to be described from specimens collected on CSIRO RV investigator voyages over the past 10 years, she adds in the statement. End of article. See the first photos and videos of the rare subalpine woolly rat, a massive but elusive rodent in New Guinea's mountains. Working with local indigenous people, biologist František Vejmelka spent 6 months surveying the creatures that live on Mount Wilhelm in Papua New Guinea. Article by Sarah Kuta. The subalpine woolly rat lives high in the mountains of New Guinea, where it spends its nights searching for plants to eat and its days hiding in underground burrows or tree canopies. This furry rodent is massive, measuring more than 2.5 feet from nose to tail and tipping the scales at more than 4 pounds. But despite its large size, the subalpine woolly rat Malamis istapentap is incredibly elusive. First described in 1989, the species was only known to scientists because of a few museum specimens, and it had never been photographed in the wild, until now. František Vejmelka, a biologist at the Czech Academy of Sciences and the University of South Bohemia, spent 6 months exploring the highlands of Papua New Guinea. With help from local indigenous people, he surveyed and genetically identified 61 species of rodents and marsupials found on Mount Wilhelm, a 14,793-foot peak and the country's highest mountain. But perhaps his most significant work centered around the subalpine woolly rat. Vejmelka captured the first photos and videos of the mysterious creature in the wild. He also caught a few individuals, which allowed him to take the first biometric measurements of males and gather data about the rat's behavior, diet, and parasites. He shared his findings in a paper published April 18th in the journal Mammalia. It's astonishing that such a large and striking animal has remained so poorly studied. How much more is there to discover about the biodiversity of tropical mountains? Vejmelka says in a statement shared last week, the subalpine woolly rat is the biggest rodent in Australia and Oceania, and it's one of the largest in the world. It's a striking and formidable creature, with 3-inch-long paws, sharp teeth and dents, shaggy fur covering most of its body, according to the statement. But these rodents are only active at night, and they live between 10,500 and 12,140 feet above sea level. Their rugged remote habitats, coupled with their nocturnal habits, have made them difficult for researchers to study. Vejmelka was up for the challenge. He wanted to know more about this mysterious species, as well as the mammalian diversity of New Guinea more broadly. For help, he turned to several tribes living on Mount Wilhelm. Their support and collaboration were crucial to the project, he says. If it weren't for the indigenous hunters who accompanied me in the mountains and helped me locate the animals, I would never have been able to collect this data, he says in the statement. From trail camera footage and biometric observations, Vejmelka was able to glean several new insights into the lives of these mysterious creatures. He learned they primarily eat ferns and other plant material, for example, and that both males and females have a reddish-brown color on their chests, reports IFEL Sciences' Eleanor Higgs. The species' large size is likely due to insular gigantism, a biological phenomenon in which animals on islands evolve to become larger than those on the mainland, Vejmelka tells Live Science's Jess Thompson in an email. Scientists think the rodent's predecessors first arrived on New Guinea roughly 5 million years ago. Without much competition to worry about, they've been able to adapt to the rainforest landscape and thrive. Their ancestors arrived from Asia to the island completely absent of any other terrestrial placental mammals. Only marsupials and monotremes, Vemelka adds to Lev Science. End of article. This German town carefully reconstructed a 5,500-year-old megalithic monument. After years of excavation and study, archaeologists have restored the Kusterberg burial site to its original layout to celebrate the annual European Day of Megalithic Culture. Article by Eli Wisevich, May 22, 2025. The Haldensleben Forest in the German state of Saxony-Anhalt is home to more than 80 megalithic tombs from the Neolithic period, the largest concentration of such structures in Central Europe. While some remain in fair condition, others have fallen victim to hazards ranging from ancient invasions to modern development. But instead of awaiting further decay, the town of Haldensleben has rebuilt a prominent 5,500-year-old tomb site known as Kusterberg to celebrate the European Day of Megalithic Culture, an annual holiday on the last Sunday of April. Archaeologists first excavated Kusterberg, located in a field southeast of Haldensleben, between 2010 and 2013, according to a statement from the Saxony-Anhalt State Office for Monument Preservation and Archaeology. Based on their findings, they were able to create a detailed plan of the site's original layout. With the help of modern surveying equipment, excavators, and a group of volunteers, archaeologists moved the massive granite megalith stone by stone. In late April, the team unveiled the site, which has been transformed into an approximation of its original Neolithic layout. Like many Neolithic burial sites, Kusterberg is oriented from east to west. Some scholars speculate that this practice was meant to link the path of the sun to the course of a human life, according to ArtNet's Richard Whittington. With an opening on the southern side, the semicircular interior burial chamber once measured nearly 40 feet long and about 6.5 feet wide. It featured 19 orthostats, upright stone slabs, with 7 capstones on top. Neolithic masons filled the gaps between individual stones with shards of gray waka, a type of sandstone that also lined the chamber floor. The burial chamber was surrounded by 16 megaliths spaced about 6.5 feet apart. These gaps were also filled with gray waka. The complex was ringed by an earthen mound, which archaeologists suspect was built with dirt taken from a nearby hill. The reason for the abundance of burial sites in the region is the dense population that once lived in the forests. As Johannes Müller, an archaeologist at the University of Kiel, tells the German TV station MDR Fernsehen, he adds that scholars have identified 10 settlements nearby, and every family may have built their own gravesite. Barbara Fritsch, an archaeologist with the State Office for Monument Preservation and Archaeology, tells MDR Fernsehen that the site was built around 3600 BCE, when migrants from northwestern Europe settled in the area. However, some 3,000 years ago, around the transition from the Bronze Age to the Iron Age, newcomers to the area disturbed the burial site by removing parts of the mound and displacing stones. Much later, agriculture and road construction caused additional damage to sites like Kusterberg throughout Central Europe. Last year, archaeologists uncovered a Neolithic burial landscape, including burial mounds and cattle sacrifices, as they excavated the site of a proposed Intel semiconductor fabrication plant in Magdeburg, Germany, per ArtNet. Now reconstructed and preserved, the Kusterberg site will join Megalithic Roots, a network of European archaeological sites from the Neolithic period, per a statement from the University of Kiel. Researchers hope it will inspire visitors with enthusiasm for the region and its long history. End of article. Archaeologists unearthed two rare African figurines in 1,500-year-old Christian burials in Israel. The artifacts were buried in the graves of a young woman and child, who may have converted to Christianity in Africa before traveling to the region, researchers say. Article by Sonia Anderson, May 22, 2025. Archaeologists in Israel have found two tiny African figurines buried in early Christian graves. Dating back roughly 1,500 years, the artifacts are carved from rare ebony wood that originated in India or Sri Lanka. The burials are located in a necropolis in Tel Malhata, an archaeological site in the Negev Desert. Humans have occupied Tel Malhata since the Middle Bronze Age, and hundreds of graves have been found in the cemetery. According to new research published in Atikot, the Journal of the Israel Antiquities Authority, IAA, three of those graves belong to two women and a child who died in the 6th or 7th century CE. These burials contained a trove of grave goods, including bronze jewelry, alabaster jars, and 5 carved figurines. It is a very special find, Noe D. Michael, An archaeologist at the IAA and the University of Cologne in Germany tells Haaretz's Ruth Schuster. Three of the five figurines were made from bone, and the researchers say that bone artifacts of this kind were commonly used in domestic rituals and burials in the region. However, the two others are quite rare. They were carved from ebony, and they depict a man and woman with typical African features, per the study. As far as we know, no such figurine had ever been identified in Israel, Jordan, or our region, Michael tells the Times of Israel's Rosella Turcatin. During the 6th and 7th centuries, Tel Melhata stood at the intersection of major trading routes, where merchants from southern Arabia, India, and Africa passed, according to a statement from the IAA. The grave goods reflect this international exchange. Ebony, a kind of dark wood, was a valuable import. Experts at Tel Aviv University tested the wood and confirmed it came from India, or Sri Lanka, Michael tells the Times of Israel. An ebony trade between Asia and Egypt and the Horn of Africa is attested starting from the 4th century CE. The two ebony figurines were found in the graves of a woman who died between the ages of 20 and 30, and a child who died between the ages of 6 and 8. In the statement, the researchers explain that the artifacts could have been intimate personal items carrying with them a story of identity, tradition, and memory. Each figurine features a small hole through which a cord might have been threaded, allowing the owner to wear it around their neck. Since the tombs were close and presented the same kind of burial gifts, they were probably a mother and a child, Michael tells the Times of Israel. Unfortunately, we could not extract DNA remains from the bones to run a test. Two of the bone figurines were also found in these burials. The third was discovered in the tomb of a woman who died between the ages of 18 and 21. The team thinks these individuals may have traveled north from Africa, where conversion to Christianity was becoming increasingly common. As the researchers say in the statement, it is possible that the figures represent ancestors, and thus they reflect traditions passed down from generation to generation, even after the adoption of the Christian religion. End of article. Morris, the movie star alligator who appeared in Happy Gilmore, dies of old age. Based on his growth rate and tooth loss, the 640-pound gator was estimated to be at least 80. He starred in movies and TV shows between 1975 and 2006. Article by Sarah Kuta. May 21, 2025. Morris, the alligator who starred in Happy Gilmore and numerous other movies and TV shows, has died. In an announcement from the Colorado Gator Farm, where the beloved 640-pound reptile had lived for the last two decades, caretakers say the cause of death was old age. He started acting strange about a week ago. Wasn't lunging at us and wasn't taking food, says Jay Young, the farm's owner and operator, while tearfully petting Morris's head in a video posted on Facebook. Morris was nearly 11 feet long at the time of his death, according to another post the Colorado Gator Farm shared on Facebook. Based on his growth rate and tooth loss, Young estimates the gator was at least 80 years old. While we knew this was inevitable, we are very saddened by his passing, the Colorado Gator Farm writes. Morris was rescued from a Los Angeles backyard, where he was being kept as an illegal pet. He began his prolific career in 1975 and kept working until his retirement in 2006. His TV and film credits include Interview with the Vampire, Dr. Dolittle 2, Blues Brothers 2000, Coach, Night Court, and The Tonight Show with Jay Leno, reports Thomas Piepert of the Associated Press. But he's perhaps best known for Happy Gilmore, the 1996 comedy starring Adam Sandler as a down-in-his-luck hockey player who discovers his powerful golf swing. After Gilmore hits a shot in a tournament, Morris grabs his golf ball with his mouth. Gilmore confronts the alligator. "Give me my ball, give it here," he shouts, while waving his golf club in the alligator's face. Morris responds by snapping his jaws a few times. After Gilmore tries unsuccessfully to grab the ball from the alligator's gaping mouth, he sees the creature is missing one eye. Gilmore realizes it's the same gator that bit off the hand of his mentor, Derek Chubbs Peterson Carl Weathers. When Morris sprints into a nearby pond, Gilmore follows. After a brief tussle, Gilmore retrieves his ball from the gator's mouth and holds it above his head as the crowd cheers. Later, he presents the alligator's head to Chubbs, who is so shocked he falls backward through an open window to his death. On May 14, Sandler posted a tribute to Morris on Instagram. "Adam Sandler, goodbye, Morris. We are all gonna miss you. You could be hard on directors, makeup artists, costumers, really anyone with arms or legs. But I know you did it for the ultimate good of the film. The day you wouldn't come out of your trailer unless we sent in 40 heads of lettuce taught me a powerful lesson. Never compromise your art. I will never forget at craft service that time when we split the Three Musketeers bar and you let me have the bigger half. But that's who you were. I know your character's decapitation in the first movie precluded your participation in the sequel, but we all appreciated the fruit basket and the hilarious note. I will miss the sound of your tail sliding through the tall grass, your cold, bumpy skin. But most of all, I will miss your infectious laugh. Thanks to Mr. Young for taking care of you all these years, and vaya con Dios, old friend. Sandler is working on a sequel to the film, called Happy Gilmore 2, which will be released on Netflix in July. Morris does not appear in the new film, since he died in the first movie. But his memory will live on. We have decided to get Morris taxidermied so that he can continue to scare children for years to come, the Colorado Gator Farm writes on Facebook. It's what he would have wanted. The farm is located in Mosca, a small town roughly 200 miles southwest of Denver. Situated in the San Luis Valley, the farm is home to roughly 300 alligators, as well as snakes, lizards, crocodiles, and tortoises, per CBS News Colorado's Logan Smith. Young's parents, Irwin and Lynn, started the operation as a tilapia farm in the late 1970s. They brought in baby alligators to clean up the dead fish, but as the reptiles grew, visitors began showing up to see them. Today, the farm serves as a refuge for unwanted, illegal, and abused reptiles. End of article. Owen Wilson brings Bob Ross energy to paint. The comedy follows a fictional TV painter who bears a striking resemblance to Ross. Sporting a fuzzy perm and speaking softly while painting an evergreen tree, Owen Wilson has gone full-on Bob Ross mode, writes Variety's Julie McCary. Based on the trailer, his new movie appears to be inspired, at least in part, by the legendary TV painter. In Paint, written and directed by Britt McAdams, Wilson plays a gentle, nature-loving artist named Carl Nargle. Nargle has helmed Vermont's top painting show for nearly three decades, until another artist steals the spotlight. In 2010, the Paint screenplay made the blacklist, an annual ranking by industry insiders of great scripts that haven't been produced. Now, it's finally getting its due, with a cast that includes Wendy McClendon Covey, Lucia Struce, Michaela Watkins, Stephen Root, and Lucy Fryer. The trailer released last week shows Nargle captivating fans with his show, which plays everywhere from bars to retirement homes. There's nothing like having the one you hold dearest nearest when the world turns cold, Nargle says in a voiceover. Thanks for going to a special place with me. His dreamy world comes crashing down when a younger painter enters the arena with a new show called Paint with Ambrosia. Ambrosia, played by Ciara Renee, takes Paint to a whole new place, per the trailer. Nargle tries to come to terms with the newfound competition. You're entitled to your favorite TV show, he says in the trailer. It's what makes this country great. In another scene, he splatters paint on the wall in frustration. IFC Films plans to release the comedy in theaters on April 7th. Later in the year, viewers will be able to stream it on AMC Plus, per Deadline's Anthony D'Alessandro. The trailer doesn't reference Ross, and the film's events didn't happen in his life. Still, the late artist certainly lives on in Wilson's paint performance, writes the Los Angeles Times' Alexandra Del Rosario. The real-life Ross became a household name through the success of his public television series, The Joy of Painting. The show, which ran from 1983 to 1994, taught viewers how to replicate Ross's signature wet-on-wet oil painting technique. Painting lessons aside, viewers came to love Ross's soothing voice and positive outlook. One of his oft-repeated catchphrases was, "We don't make mistakes, we just have happy accidents." Though Ross died at age 52 in 1995, his legacy lives on to this day, with new generations watching reruns. Of the joy of painting on streaming platforms and buying Ross-themed merchandise, such as chia pets, t-shirts, and slow cookers, artists like Ross, great artists, are never dead to us, said art critic Jerry Saltz to NPR's Kat Lonsdorf in 2019. In his show, Ross breaks down painting into its component parts, and then he adds a beautiful bit at the end. You can do this too. And that is one of the most powerful messages of later modern art, end of article. This concludes today's readings from Smithsonian Magazine. Thanks for listening, and have a splendid rest of your day.
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I'm Dr. Anthony Lizerwitz, and this is Climate Connections. 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In the U.S., cars and light trucks produce about 16% of the country's climate warming emissions. 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
1: And now it's time for the Plain Dealer for Monday, May 18th, 2026. Commentary. 4 years in, curbside recycling program is still a dumpster fire. Cleveland's recycling program has become a symbol of city hall paralysis, with more than 100,000 blue bins still being used as free second trash cans, while officials endlessly delay enforcing their own rules. Article by Leila Atassi. The city of Cleveland has a blue bin problem. Actually, it has many. There are roughly 175,000 blue recycling bins sitting at the curbs of Cleveland households on collection days. About 70,000 of them are doing what they were designed to do. The other 105,000 are doing what Clevelanders, bless them, have apparently decided they were also designed to do, holding trash. This has been going on for years. And last week, for the fourth consecutive year, the people responsible for fixing it sat down with City Council and essentially said, we know, we're going to fix it, we just need a little more time. A consultant is on the way. If you are a Clevelander who has been following this saga, you may need a moment. Take your time. Here is the brief, almost poetic history of Cleveland recycling for the uninitiated. In 2020, the city stopped recycling entirely because 2/3 of what residents were putting in their blue bins was trash. Contamination had become so severe that the city let its contract expire and just began sending the contents of the blue bins to a landfill. It was, in a way, Cleveland's most honest recycling policy. In 2022, Mayor Justin Bibb brought the program back with a new approach, opt-in recycling. Residents who actually wanted to recycle would register with the city and receive stickers to place on their blue bins. The sticker would signal the recycling truck. No sticker, no recycling. Simple, elegant, and the city was very clear about this. Temporary. Because once the city figured out who was recycling and who wasn't, it was going to come take the unstickered blue bins back. That was going to happen in the fall of 2022, then in 2024. Then, when a reporter asked in January 2025, the public works director said they'd revisit it in 26. Last week, the city's newly promoted public works director, so refreshingly candid, it almost made you root for him. Commentary. 4 years in, curbside recycling program is still a dumpster fire. We talked a lot about education, he said, but I just don't think we did it. I don't think we effectively did it. He also acknowledged, with admirable self-awareness, that the city appears to be kicking the can down the road. To be fair to the program, recycling participation has actually improved. Just under 70,000 households have opted in. Contamination rates have dropped to 14%, and the city estimates it saves about $20 for every ton of trash it converts to recyclables. Since 2022, Cleveland has collected 375,000 tons. That is not nothing. Are still functioning as a second trash cart. And the city has been saying for 4 years that it intends to do something about that and then not doing it. It is also, as Councilman Brian Casey has pointed out, a matter of basic fairness. Cleveland charges households for a second black trash cart, while their neighbors get to use a blue recycling bin as a free bonus trash can. You can do the right thing and pay for the extra capacity, or you can do nothing and get it anyway. The city thus far has seen no reason to disturb that arrangement. Kazi has been the voice in the wilderness on this. His position is simple. Take the bins. A resident who wakes up to find their blue cart missing will call 311 and find out how to get it back, this time with a sticker. It is not a gentle approach, but it is an approach. Others on council worry about the optics or fear that removing a free second trash cart will inspire illegal dumping. These are not unreasonable concerns. They are, however, concerns that will still exist in 27. And every subsequent year the city chooses to discuss hiring a consultant rather than actually taking the bins. Chris Harsh offered what may be the most purely Cleveland assessment of the situation. I actually kind of think it's working for everyone as best as it can. So, there are 105,000 blue bins sitting at the curbs of households that have not opted into recycling, being emptied into garbage trucks and hauled to a landfill, and the position on offer is that this is more or less fine. The city's plan, as of that council meeting, is to hire a consultant to develop a better education, which will persuade more residents to opt in, which will finally position the city to, at some point in the future, address the 105,000 bins. There is something a little insulting buried in all of this. Recycling is not a complex civic concept that requires years of messaging and a consultant to decode. You sort your bottles and cans. You put a sticker on your bin. A truck comes. Clevelanders have managed to grasp considerably more complicated things than this. The residents who aren't participating aren't confused. They simply have no particular reason to change, because the city has spent 4 years making sure there are no consequences for not doing so. Look, Cleveland is a city that has, in recent years, had its hands full with genuinely consequential matters, running a surveillance network that could ensnare its own residents, trying to get out of its consent decree on constitutional policing, leaving hundreds of families on hold while their kids ate lead paint, just to name a couple of the city's higher-stakes bungles. A recycling program should not rank among those more complicated issues. It is a bin. It has a sticker, or it doesn't. You take it or you leave it. Pick one. It is also for anyone who has spent time covering Cleveland City Hall, the most Cleveland City Hall story imaginable. A bureaucratic pratfall that lands somewhere between belly laugh and dry heave for what it says about City Hall's generational ineptitude. At this rate, the blue bins will outlast us all, standing sentinel at the curb, full of garbage, monument to a city that had a plan, and then had meetings about the plan, and then hired someone to look into the plan. You really have to admire the commitment to the process, even if that process at this point is pure trash. End of article. Washington. Senate parliamentarian stalls $1 billion proposal funding Trump's ballroom. Senate Minority Leader Chuck Schumer, DNY, took credit for the ruling, a proposal to fund $1 billion in security additions for the White House campus, and the president's new ballroom fails to meet procedural rules, according to the Senate parliamentarian, dealing a blow to Republican plans to include it as part of a bill to fund immigration enforcement agencies for the next 3 years. The parliamentarian's ruling, described late Saturday by Senate Democrats, said that funding for a project as large and complex as President Donald Trump's massive East Wing renovation is too broad to be included in the narrow GOP budget bill, which cannot be filibustered and only needs a simple majority to pass. It's unclear if Republicans will be able to immediately salvage any part of the $1 billion Secret Service proposal, which would fund security for Trump's ballroom, along with other parts of the White House, including a new visitor screening center, additional training for agents, and extra reinforcements for large events. Republicans said Saturday night that they are revising the legislation based on the parliamentarian's advice. Ryan Rass, a spokesman for Senate Majority Leader John Thune, wrote in a post on X that none of this is abnormal during the complicated budget process that Republicans are using to try and pass the immigration enforcement and White House security money on a partisan basis. Redraft. Resign. Resubmit, Rass said in the post. Democrats celebrate and say they will stop it again. Democrats have seized on the security request, accusing Republicans of dedicating precious federal resources to the ballroom effort instead of focusing on helping Americans with rising costs. Republicans have insisted that private donations will be used to build the ballroom and that the federal dollars are focused just on much-needed security enhancements. Senate Minority Leader Chuck Schumer, DNY, took credit for the ruling after Democrats argued to the parliamentarian that the security money doesn't belong in the bill. Republicans tried to make taxpayers foot the bill for Trump's $1 billion ballroom, Schumer said Saturday evening. Senate Democrats fought back and blew up their first attempt. Schumer added that Democrats will be ready to stop them again as Republicans say they will revise the bill. The ruling from the Senate parliamentarian is just advisory, but such rulings are rarely, if ever, ignored when lawmakers put together legislation that can pass with a simple majority. Most bills are subject to a filibuster and thus need 60 votes for passage, meaning Republicans must find some Democratic support in the 53-47 Senate. Sen Cassidy ousted in Louisiana GOP primary. Cassidy's impeachment vote cost him dearly as Trump's endorsement of Letlow proved insurmountable despite his massive spending advantage. Thomas Beaumont, Jack Brooke, and Stephen Smith. Baton Rouge, L.A., Sen Bill Cassidy was decisively defeated in Saturday's Republican primary in Louisiana, unable to convince voters that he deserved another term 5 years, after voting to convict President Donald Trump during an impeachment trial over the January 6 attack on the U.S. Capitol. He finished behind us Rep. Julia Letlow, who capitalized on the power of Trump's endorsement as the president continues purging his party of people he views as disloyal, and John Fleming, the state treasurer. Letlow and Fleming will compete in a runoff on June 27. The result was the latest example of Trump's unrivaled power over the Republican Party as he approaches the twilight of his second term, with persistent inflation, sagging approval ratings, and dissatisfaction over the war with Iran. Unlike some other senators who declined to run again after crossing Trump, Cassidy pushed hard for re-election and spent nearly double the combined amount of his opponents. But none of that was enough for Cassidy to qualify for a runoff, let alone win a third term. "Our country is not about one individual," he told supporters after his loss. "It is about the welfare of all Americans. And it is about the Constitution." Letlow, on the other hand, swiftly embraced Trump's central role when she spoke at her victory party. "I want to say thank you to a very special man who you all know. The best president this country has ever had. President Donald Trump," she said, while flanked by her two young children. Asked about Cassidy's vote at the impeachment trial, Letlow called it a sign that he had turned his back on the Louisiana voters. Trump cheered the victory on social media, saying that's what you get by voting to impeach an innocent man. Trump has been purging his party. Trump unloaded on Cassidy the morning of the election, calling him a disloyal disaster and a terrible guy. Later that night, the senator made a thinly veiled reference to the attacks. "Insults only bother me if they come from somebody of character and integrity, and I find that people of character and integrity don't spend their time attacking people on the internet," Cassidy said. The Louisiana primary comes in the middle of a month of campaigns by Trump to exact retribution on politicians who have crossed him. On May 5, he helped dislodge 5 of 7 Indiana state senators who rejected his redistricting plan. Next Tuesday, U.S. Rep. Thomas Massie of Kentucky will face a Trump-backed challenger, Ed Galrain, in another Republican primary. Massie angered Trump by opposing his signature tax legislation over concerns about the national debt, pushing for the release of the Jeffrey Epstein files and opposing his decision to go to war with Iran. After Cassidy's defeat, Trump wrote on social media that Tom Massie, a major sleazebag, is even worse. He encouraged voters to get this loser out of politics in Tuesday's election. "It's a striking amount of interparty turmoil, as Republicans face the possibility of losing control of Congress in November's midterm elections." What Letlow and Fleming, a former U.S. House member and Trump administration official, will likely determine Louisiana's next senator because of the state's Republican leanings. On the Democratic side, Jamie Davis advanced to a runoff, but the second spot remained too close to call between Nicholas Albers and Gary Crockett. Election changes stir concern. The election was scrambled by a recent U.S. Supreme Court decision gutting a part of the Voting Rights Act that affects how congressional maps are drawn. Although the Senate primary went forward, Louisiana leaders decided to delay House primaries until a future date to allow them to redo district lines ahead of time, a shift that raised the possibility of confusion for voters on Saturday. Cassidy also complained that a new primary system enacted last year confused voters by requiring them to ask for a partisan ballot instead of the all-party primary previously in place. He said some called his office to say they had been unable to vote for him. "The process that was set up was destined to be confusing," Cassidy told reporters Friday. Deidreas Lanis, executive director of the state Democratic Party, said his team fielded hundreds of calls from voters who said the changes undermined their ability to vote as they planned. "A lot of the information should have gotten to voters well in advance," Lanis said. "It's literally been a whirlwind of confusion." Incumbent senator tried to hang on. Cassidy waged an aggressive campaign to convince voters he should not be counted out. His campaign was expected to have spent roughly $9.6 million on advertising through May 16, according to the ad tracking firm Ad Impact. And Louisiana Freedom Fund, a super PAC supporting him, was on track to spend $12.3 million. By comparison, Letlow's campaign, which launched January 20%, roughly $3.9 million, while a super PAC backing her, the Accountability Project, spent about $6 million. Fleming's campaign spent about $1.5 million. Cassidy and Louisiana Freedom Fund ran ads attacking Lutlow for supporting diversity, equity, and inclusion initiatives, which Trump has tried to eliminate. Lutlow, a college administrator before her election to the House, said she supported DEI while interviewing for the position of president of University of Louisiana Monroe in 2020. Targeted by Trump. Cassidy's vote in favor of convicting the president after his 2021 impeachment has shadowed him since. John Martin, a 68-year-old retired engineer in South Louisiana, said he would vote for Lutlow because he was still upset by Cassidy's decision. He waved a campaign flyer showing her standing alongside the president. "I know a lot more about Cassidy than I do about her," Martin said. "But if she's endorsed by Trump, I'm going to believe that." Cassidy steered clear of Trump's ire last year, supporting Robert F. Kennedy Jr. to lead the Department of Health and Human Services despite his public reservations about the nominee's anti-vaccine views. But as chair of the Senate Health Committee, Cassidy has been more publicly critical of Kennedy, including over funding cuts for vaccine development. Trump also blamed Cassidy for the failed nomination of his second choice for Surgeon General, Casey Means, who raised doubts about vaccinating newborns for hepatitis B, a practice Cassidy supports. Trump withdrew the Means nomination and criticized the senator. Lutlow waited for Trump's backing. Lutlow considered running for Senate last year but only entered the race after Trump announced his endorsement in January. By that time, Fleming, who was elected treasurer in 2023, had already jumped in and pitched himself as a Trump devotee. But Landry was looking for a better-known challenger, and he suggested Lutlow to the president. Lutlow had an unconventional and tragic entry into politics. In 2020, while she was a college administrator, her husband Luke was elected to the U.S. House but died of COVID-19 before he could be sworn in. Lutlow ran for and won the seat in a March 2021 special election and was re-elected in 2022 and 2024. End of article. Venezuela. Maduro ally deported, U.S. seeking prosecution. Saab, once fiercely protected by Maduro, could now testify against his former patron facing drug charges. Article by Joshua Goodman. Miami, Venezuela's government said Saturday, it deported a close ally of Nicolas Maduro facing several criminal investigations in the U.S. less than 3 years after the businessman was pardoned by President Joe Biden as part of a prisoner swap. The decision marks a stark reversal for Alex Saab, who Maduro fought tooth and nail to bring home after his previous international arrest in 2020. Now, the Colombian-born insider, long described by U.S. officials as Maduro's bagman, may be asked to testify against his former protector, who is awaiting trial on drug charges in Manhattan after being captured in a shock raid by the U.S. military in January. The Venezuelan Immigration Authority, in a short statement Saturday, did not explicitly say where it had sent Saab, but said the decision was made based on several ongoing criminal investigations in the U.S. The statement's reference to Saab only as a Colombian citizen appeared to be a nod to Venezuelan law, which prohibits the extradition of its nationals. Following his last arrest, Venezuela's government submitted a copy of what it said was Saab's Venezuelan passport to a U.S. court, with then-Vice President Delcy Rodriguez, now acting president, claiming he was an innocent Venezuelan diplomat who had been illegally kidnapped while on a humanitarian mission to Iran to circumvent the immoral imperial blockade imposed by the United States. A fortune built from government contracts. Saab, 54, amassed a fortune through Venezuelan government contracts, but he fell out of favor with the country's new leadership that took power following Maduro's ouster, since taking over from Maduro on January 3. Rodriguez demoted Saab, firing him from her cabinet and stripping him of his role as the main conduit for foreign companies looking to invest in Venezuela. For months, conflicting news accounts have circulated that he was imprisoned or under house arrest. His removal to the United States is likely to deepen divisions inside Rodriguez's fragile ruling coalition of Chavistas, named for the movement started by the late Hugo Chavez. Rodriguez has generated enormous goodwill in Washington and successfully stalled any talk of new elections as she bends to the Trump administration's demands to open up its oil and mining industries to American investment. But those concessions to what Chavistas have long decried as the U.S. empire have angered many of her more radical, ideologically driven allies, some of whom, like Interior Minister Diosdado Cabello, wield great influence inside the Venezuelan security forces and face criminal charges themselves in the U.S. U.S. investigation into food corruption. The Associated Press reported in February that federal prosecutors have been digging for months into Saab's role in an alleged bribery conspiracy involving Venezuelan government contracts to import food. The investigation stems from a 2021 case the Justice Department brought against Saab's longtime partner, Alvaro Pulido, a former law enforcement official said. That prosecution, out of Miami, centers around the so-called CLAP program, set up by Maduro, to provide staples, rice, corn flour, cooking oil, to poor Venezuelans struggling to feed themselves at a time of rampant hyperinflation and a crumbling currency. Saab is identified in the indictment as co-conspirator one, and allegedly helped set up a web of companies used to bribe a pro-Maduro governor who awarded the business partners a contract to import food boxes from Mexico at an inflated price. Saab was first arrested in 2020 after his private jet made a refueling stop in Cape Verde en route to Iran on what the Venezuelan government described as a humanitarian mission to circumvent U.S. sanctions. End of article. War in the Middle East. Drone strike targets nuclear plant, stoking fears of war. The attack on the Arab world's only nuclear plant raised fears of a wider regional conflict. Article by John Gambrell and Sami Magdi. Dubai, United Arab Emirates. A drone strike targeted the United Arab Emirates' sole nuclear power plant on Sunday, sparking a fire on its perimeter. There were no reports of injuries or radiological release, but it highlighted the risk of renewed war as the Iran ceasefire remains tenuous. No one claimed responsibility, and the UAE did not blame anyone for what it said was an unprovoked terrorist attack. It has recently accused Iran of launching drone and missile attacks, as tensions have risen over the Strait of Hormuz, a vital energy waterway gripped by Iran, which is under a U.S. naval blockade. The UAE has hosted air defenses and personnel from Israel, which sparked the war by attacking Iran with the U.S. on February 28. U.S. President Donald Trump spoke with Israeli Prime Minister Benjamin Netanyahu on Sunday. Netanyahu's office said, "For Iran, the clock is ticking, and they better get moving, fast, or there won't be anything left of them," Trump posted on social media shortly after the call. Iranian state television, meanwhile, aired segments with news anchors holding rifles in an effort to prepare the public for war. Diplomatic efforts for a more durable peace have faltered, and fighting has heated up between Israel and the Iran-backed Hezbollah militant group in Lebanon despite a nominal ceasefire there. Baraka plant can provide a quarter of the UAE's energy. The UAE Defense Ministry said three drones came over its western border with Saudi Arabia, with the other two intercepted. It was investigating who launched them. Iran and Iranian-backed Shiite militias in Iraq have launched drone attacks targeting Gulf Arab states in the war. The $20 billion Baraka nuclear power plant was built by the UAE with the help of South Korea and went online in 2020. It is the only nuclear power plant in the Arab world and can provide a quarter of the energy needs in the UAE, a federation of seven sheikdoms that is home to Dubai. The UAE's nuclear regulator said on X the fire didn't affect plant safety and all units are operating as normal. Iran's foreign minister, Abbas Araghchi, later said he spoke by phone with his South Korean counterpart. The International Atomic Energy Agency, the United Nations nuclear watchdog, said the strike caused a fire in an electrical generator, and one reactor was being powered by emergency diesel generators. IAEA Director General Rafael Mariano Grossi expressed grave concern, the agency said in a statement, and later spoke with the UAE's foreign minister. It's the first time the four-reactor Baraka plant has been targeted in the war. Yemen's Iran-backed Houthi rebels, whom the UAE has battled as part of a Saudi-led coalition, claimed to have targeted the plant while it was under construction in 2017, which Abu Dhabi denied. The UAE's nuclear program is different from Iran's and Israel's. The UAE signed a strict deal with the U.S. over the nuclear power plant, known as a 123 Agreement, in which it agreed to forego domestic uranium enrichment and reprocessing of spent fuel to ease any proliferation concerns. Its uranium comes from abroad. That's very different from the nuclear program in Iran that is at the heart of long-running tensions with the United States and Israel. Iran insists its program is for peaceful purposes, but it has enriched its uranium close to weapons-grade levels and is widely suspected of having had a military component to its program, until at least 2003. It has often restricted the work of UN inspectors, including since the 12-day war with Israel last year. Israel is widely believed to be the only nuclear-armed country in the region, but has neither confirmed nor denied having atomic weapons. Iran struck near Israel's Dimona nuclear facility during the war. Nuclear plants have increasingly been targeted in wars in recent years, including during Russia's full-scale invasion of Ukraine that began in 2022. During the Iran war, Tehran repeatedly claimed its Bushehr nuclear power plant came under attack, though there was no direct damage to its Russian-run reactor or any radiological release. End of article. Washington. Thousands flock to National Mall in D.C. for prayer rally. The event is billed as a rededication of our country as one nation under God. Thousands of people streamed onto the National Mall for a day-long prayer rally. Sunday billed as a rededication of our country as one nation under God. Against the backdrop of the Washington Monument, worship music blared from a stage that made clear the event's Christian focus. Arched stained glass windows, set underneath grand columns resembling a federal building, depicted the nation's founders alongside a white cross. President Donald Trump was expected to address the gathering, which got underway as a light rain fell, in a video message. Other top Republicans, including Defense Secretary Pete Hegseth, Secretary of State Marco Rubio, and House Speaker Mike Johnson, RLA, were also on the schedule as part of the celebrations this year, marking 250 years of U.S. independence. Only one name on the Rededicate 250 program was not Christian. Most were among Trump's longtime evangelical supporters, including Paula White Cain of the White House Faith Office and evangelist Franklin Graham of Samaritan's Purse. We are deeply concerned that what is really being rededicated is a nation to a very narrow and ideological part of the Christian faith that betrays our nation's fundamental commitment to religious freedom, said the Reverend Adam Russell Taylor, a Baptist minister who leads the progressive Christian organization Sojourners. The conservative Christian lineup featured guests who often argue that the United States was founded as a Christian nation, a narrative disputed by many historians and other religious traditions. Rabbi Jonah Dov Pessner, director of the Religious Action Center of Reform Judaism, noted the religious diversity of early America, including Jews, Muslims, and indigenous people. I want to shine a light on America's history as a nation that welcomes, celebrates, and protects people of all faiths and those of no faith, Pessner said. Hegseth has infused Christian language and worship with his role leading the Pentagon. Our founders knew two simple truths, Hegseth said in a promotional video for the event. Our rights don't come from government, they come from God. And a nation is only as strong as its faith. Orthodox Jewish Rabbi Meir Soloveitchik was the only non-Christian religious leader listed on the program. He serves on the Trump administration's Religious Liberty Commission, along with White Cain, Graham, and Cardinal Timothy Dolan and Bishop Robert Barron, Catholic clerics also featured on the program. The event was organized by Freedom 250, a public-private partnership backed by the White House. Congressional Democrats have questioned the nonprofit's structure and finances, which they see as a Trump-controlled end run around a separate commission chartered by Congress a decade ago to prepare semi-quincentennial events. Progressive groups planned counter-programming. Among them were the Freedom From Religion Foundation, which advocates a strict separation of church and state, and the

and bassist Todd Jensen. With the show being billed as an evening with Journey, the band has been playing two sets packed with both expected hits, including Stone in Love, Lovin', Touch and Squeezin', and the show ending Don't Stop Believin', and deep cuts, such as Ella Duda from 1978's Infinity. Kane, who replaced original keyboardist Greg Rowley in 1981, has said publicly the Final Frontier tour will be his final tour with the band. 2007, after being plucked from a Journey cover band, has also expressed a desire to move on. Rally in Stowe. The city of Stowe will host a pep rally to celebrate its selection as a finalist for the 2026 All to America City Award. Stowe's All America City pep rally will be 6 to 8 p.m. Wednesday at the Stowe City Center campus, 3870 Darrow Road. City officials said the rally will include free food, music, and t-shirts. Residents are encouraged to wear red, white, and blue. Organizers also plan to take a drone photo around 7 p.m., featuring residents forming a Stowe-S. Stowe is one of 20 finalists for the award, presented annually by the National Civic League. The award recognizes communities for addressing local challenges through civic engagement and innovation. End of article. Today in History. 1863. The Siege of Vicksburg began during the Civil War, ending on July 4 with a Union victory that gave its forces control of the Mississippi River. In Plessy v. Ferguson, endorsed separate but equal racial segregation. Part of a schoolhouse in Bath Township, Michigan was blown up with explosives planted by local farmer Andrew Kehoe, who then set off a bomb in his truck. The attacks killed 38 children and 6 adults, including Kehoe, who'd earlier killed his wife. 1933, President Franklin D. Roosevelt signed a measure creating the Tennessee Valley Authority, the largest public utility in the U.S. 1973. Harvard Law professor Archibald Cox was appointed Watergate special prosecutor by U.S. Attorney General Elliot Richardson. The Mount St. Helens volcano erupted, leaving an estimated 57 people dead or missing. End of article. Series finale ties up loose ends and dispatches Pistons. Donovan Mitchell scored 26 points, Jarrett Allen each scored 23, and Evan Mobley added 21, as the Cavaliers hammered the Pistons, 125-94. On Sunday night in Detroit, to advance to the first time since 2018, and the first time since 1992, without a guy named LeBron James on the roster. Game 1 of the conference finals is Tuesday in New York against the Knicks. NBA playoffs Cavaliers 125, Pistons 94. The Cavaliers spend nearly 48 relentlessly terrorizing the top-seeded Pistons at both ends of the floor to advance to Eastern Conference Finals. Article by Chris Fedor. Detroit, the Cavs met the moment and left no doubt. Game 7. On the road, coming off an inexcusable effort. Biggest game of this era. Franchise-altering stakes. In the face of all that, with immense pressure on this outcome, Cleveland delivered its best and most dominant performance of the playoffs, leaving no doubt by dismantling the Detroit Pistons, 125-94. On Sunday night, inside Detroit's Little Caesars Arena, the Cavs advanced to the Eastern, accomplishing that without LeBron James since 1992. 8 minutes relentlessly terrorizing the top-seeded Pistons at both ends of the floor. They were tougher, more physical, and more forceful. They outworked and out-hustled Detroit, a team known for its stifling defense and tenacity. Cleveland's surgical and pass-happy offense had the Pistons scrambling around as the ball whizzed from side to side and shots poured in from everywhere. The overwhelmed and overmatched Pistons led for just 29 seconds by one measly point, and this Game 7 massacre started early when Cavs star guard Donovan Mitchell beat the first quarter buzzer with a 33-foot bank shot from the Pistons logo that gave Cleveland a 31-22 lead. It felt like a sign that it was the Cavaliers' night. Cleveland just kept pouring it on from there. As the lead reached a then-game-high 20 points with 2:53 remaining in the second quarter, there was an audible chant coming from the bust-in fans that Chairman Dan Gilbert brought to Detroit and had sprinkled throughout the arena. "Let's go, Cavs! Let's go, Cavs! Let's go, Cavs!" By the end of the opening half, the visitors were up by 17. Entering the night, teams down more than 15 at halftime of Game 7 were 0-13 now. Determined to keep from giving the Pistons any life and avoid being on the

0: wrong side of history. The Cavs opened the second half with an 8-2 surge, going up by 23 points and ripping away what was left of Detroit's spirit. Cleveland built that lead to a game hives as the fourth quarter became a wine and gold celebration. Mitchell, who is advancing past the second round for the first time in his 9-year career, rewrote the narrative about being a postseason underachiever with a tone-setting masterclass. He finished with a team-high 26 points on 10 of 22, from the field to go with 8 assists and 7 rebounds in 31 sensational minutes before committing a purposeful foul to exit with 4:01 left. As Mitchell departed, he waved toward the Pistons as if to say, "Get them out of here." Then he embraced all of his teammates on the bench. Jarrett Allen, the Game 7 star in Round 1, had 23 points and 7 rebounds. Sam Merrill poured in 23 off the bench, going 7 of 10 from the field and 5 of 8 from three-point range. Evan Mobley also reached the 20-point mark, tallying 21 to go with 12 rebounds and 6 assists. The Cavs shot from the field and 32.4% from beyond the arc, taking care of the ball and forcing the Pistons' limited offense to execute in the half court most of the night. They couldn't. Detroit scored its lowest point total of the series. It shot just 35.3% from the field and 30.8% from beyond the arc. Pistons' leading scorer Cade Cunningham was held to 13 points on 5 of 16 shooting and 0 of 7% from deep. When the Cavs boarded the team charter Saturday afternoon, players packed extra clothes. They had oversized suitcases that needed to last a week, just in case. It's on to New York. 4 wins away from the NBA Finals. End of article. Commentary Cavaliers. When it comes down to it, great offenses beat good defenses. The Cavs' blowout win in Little Caesars Arena became a reminder of why Cleveland had championship aspirations in the first place. Article by Ethan Sands. Detroit. This series was always going to answer one question. Could elite offense stay disciplined enough to overcome elite defense? For 7 games, the Pistons tried to drag the Cavs into a slower, uglier, more physical brand of basketball. They crowded driving lanes, loaded the paint, and dared Cleveland to drift into isolation. Too often in this series, the Cavs accepted that challenge and lost pieces of themselves in the process. But Sunday's game, 7-125-94 victory inside Little Caesars Arena, became a reminder of why Cleveland had championship aspirations in the first place. The Cavs refound their offensive identity. Not through hero ball. Not through late clock isolation. Through pace. Through spacing. Through movement. The kind that turns every player on the floor into a threat. When Cleveland plays that way, the math changes for defenses. The ball moves faster than rotations can recover. That version of the Cavs overwhelmed Detroit on Sunday and pushed Cleveland into its first Eastern Conference Finals without LeBron James since 1992. And it may be the only version capable of carrying the Cavs to the NBA Finals. The Cavs of Game 7 displayed exactly who they can be, who they always should be. And for them to reach the NBA Finals, it must stay for good. Sure, they can slow the game down, walk the ball up the floor, and hunt mismatches late into the shot clock. But that version of their offense should live in the emergency section of the playbook, not serve as its foundation. Sure, they possess the star power and postseason experience to survive difficult stretches, but those traits are supposed to function as a safety net, not as a crutch for 3 quarters before finally discovering urgency in the final 12 minutes. The team that played with force, pace, connectivity, and desperation from the opening tip, remembered an early lead can be a death sentence for their opponents. That's the ecosystem Cleveland rediscovered Sunday. Mitchell's scoring gravity mattered, but his passing gravity was the true masterclass. Every hard drive bent Detroit's defense inward. Every touch in the paint created another crack. And once the ball started popping around the perimeter, the Pistons spent most of the night chasing shadows. Merrill thrives in that environment. So does Strus, although the stat sheet from Game 7 won't show it. Those two are at their best when the offense breathes. When they can cut behind ball-watching defenders, relocate off movement, and fire without hesitation. Cleveland's spacing and tempo gave them oxygen again after stretches of this series where the floor shrunk and the game felt sticky. The arrival of James Harden, who scored just 9 points on 2 of minus 10 shooting in Game 7, at the trade deadline naturally slowed portions of Cleveland's attack. Harden operates methodically, He manipulates defenses in tighter spaces and prefers calculated reads. There's value in that, especially late in games. It led to 6 assists in the closeout against Detroit. But Game 7 served as a reminder that the Cavs are most dangerous when they don't abandon the principles that built this roster into the contender they believe themselves to be. Body movement. Ball movement. Relentless pressure on the paint. The first half looked like air returning to Cleveland's lungs. Confidence surged, and the Cavs never looked back. Allen and Mobley punished Detroit inside, finding easier finishing angles at the rim. The bigs combined for 27 points and 10 rebounds in the opening 24 minutes. Allen finished with 23 points with each dunk or and one deflating the Pistons crowd. Mobley added 19 points and 12 rebounds, playing with vigor that wouldn't allow his slender build to be an attackable trait. Mitchell led the way with 26 points, 7 rebounds, and 7 assists. Merrill buried 4 first-half triples. He carried a flamethrower into Michigan, contributing 23 points and 5 threes on the night. Dean Wade, moved back to a bench role, immediately steadied the rotation with confident shooting and physicality. He had 5 points in the first half, and each bucket felt huge. The versatility made Cleveland so devastating last season, and what nearly disappeared at times during this series. The Cavs finished the first half with 18 assists on 22 made baskets, more assists in the first half of Game 7 than they had in the entirety of Game 6, ending with 28 assists on 39 makes. Even while Mitchell and Harden combined for just 17 points on 5 for minus 14 shooting in the opening half, Cleveland still built a 17-point lead, because the offense never stalled searching for one savior. The ball never stuck long enough for Detroit's defense to fully load up. That was the lesson of this series. Elite defense can disrupt rhythm, but truly elite offense still wins when it stays fluid and committed to its identity. The moment that offense becomes stagnant, predictable, or isolation heavy, the defense gains control of the game. The Cavs flirted with that danger repeatedly throughout this series. They survived it Sunday because they refused to let it happen again. Now, Cleveland exposed Detroit's flaws by shrinking the floor around Cade Cunningham and forcing others to create. New York does not carry those same limitations. Jalen Brunson is one of the league's best playoff shot creators. Karl Anthony Towns stretches defenses in ways few bigs can. Mikal Bridges and OG Anunoby can turn passing lanes into traps with their length and physicality. If Cleveland slips back into slow isolation basketball against that defense, the margins will disappear quickly. But if the Cavs carry this Game 7 mentality into the Eastern Conference Finals, they have a real path to the NBA Finals. Play desperate. Play fast. Trust the pass. Force Mitchell downhill. Let the shooters and cutters live in motion. Turn the roster's depth into a wave instead of a collection of individual talents. And maybe most importantly, embrace the underdog mindset that fueled Sunday's response. Because the Cavs finally looked like a team that understood something championship contenders eventually learn: talent alone doesn't win deep in May. Identity does. End of article. Italy. Researchers find the oldest English poem hidden in a medieval book. A 9th-century manuscript found in Rome contains Caedmon's hymn, predating the previously known oldest copy by 3 centuries. Article by Andrea Rosa. Rome. The researchers in Ireland looked at their computer screen, marveling at a medieval book tracked down in a Roman library. They flipped through its digitized pages and found their sought-after treasure, the oldest surviving English poem. We were extremely surprised. We were speechless. We couldn't believe our eyes when we first saw that, said Elisabetta Magnanti, a visiting research fellow at Trinity College Dublin School of English. What's more, she said, the poem was within the main body of Latin text. It was extraordinary. Composed in Old English by a Northumbrian agricultural worker in the 7th century, Caedmon's hymn appears within some copies of the Ecclesiastical History of the English People, written in Latin by a monk and saint known as the Venerable Bede. His history is one of the most widely reproduced texts from the Middle Ages, with almost 200 manuscripts, according to Magnanti's colleague Mark Faulkner, an associate professor of medieval literature at Trinity. He considers Caedmon's poem to be the start of English literature. The manuscript he and Magnanti found is one of the oldest, dating from the 9th century. 2 earlier copies contain the poem in Old English, but as afterthoughts, translated from Latin, and scrawled into the margin or appended but not within the text's main body, according to the researchers. The discovery sheds light on the English language's wide diffusion, long before what was previously understood, Faulkner said in Rome, where the duo had traveled to view the text in person for the first time. Prior to the discovery of the Rome manuscript, the earliest one was from the early 12th century, so this is 3 centuries earlier than that, and so it attests to the importance that was already being attached to the English in the early 9th century, Faulkner said. And it's something of a miracle they uncovered it at all. The book had a long and twisted provenance. Kedman is said to have composed the poem while working at Whitby Abbey in North Yorkshire, after guests at a feast began reciting poems, Faulkner said. Embarrassed that he didn't know anything suitable, Kedman left the feast and went to bed, he said. A figure then appeared to him in his dreams, telling him to sing about creation, which Kedman miraculously did, producing the 9-line hymn. Some 1,400 years later, this copy of his poem resurfaced in Rome's main public library, but not before crossing the Atlantic Ocean at least twice and changing hands even more times. Monks transcribed this copy of Bede's history in the scriptorium of the Benedictine Abbey of Nonantola, one of the most important transcription centers during the Middle Ages, located near modern Middle Ages, in northern Italy, according to Valentina Longo, curator of medieval and modern manuscripts at Rome's National Central Library. In the 17th century, as the abbey's importance declined, its vast collection of manuscripts was shifted to another abbey in Rome, then moved to the Vatican, and finally on to a small church. Along the way, some of the texts went missing, only to emerge in the early 19th century in the possession of famous international collectors, Longo said. This copy of Bede's history went to renowned English antiquarian Thomas Phillips. He fell on hard times, selling off bits and pieces of his collection, and Swiss bibliophile Martin Bodmer secured the book. From there, somehow, it arrived in New York City, in the trove of Austrian-born rare bookseller H.P. Krauss during the 20th century. Italy's culture ministry was scouring the world for the Nonantola Abbey's missing manuscripts, snapping them up in auctions and from collectors around the world. It bought the copy of Bede's history from Krauss in 1972, Longo said. And since then, the illustrious text has remained in Rome's library, but received scant notice. Ecursi, who had spent over 4 years studying Bede's history and was compiling a catalog of extant copies. I knew that the book was listed in the library's catalog, so I was almost certain that the book was, in fact, still here, she said. I realized that, because of the very complex history of this book, no Bede scholar had really looked at it, so it had been virtually unstudied. She emailed the library, which confirmed the book was in its stacks. 3 months later, she received digital images of the entire manuscript. Old English, Nupu, Ceylon, Herga, Heffenrickies, Pjord, Matutis, Makti, and his. Maud Gedank, Puerk, Puldor, Fader, Sue Hependragius Esedricton Oristaldi, He Eriscoop Eor Dubernu Hafento Hrofe Halig, Skepend, Die Medu Geard, Monsinus Pjord Esei Dricton, Efter, Tiade, Firu, Onfoldu, Fria, Almektig, Modern English. Now we must praise the guardian of the heavenly kingdom, the might of the Creator and his intention, the work of the Father of glory, in that he of each wonder, eternal Lord, established the beginning. He first created the earth for men, heaven as a roof, the holy Creator, then the middle earth, the guardian of mankind, the eternal Lord, afterwards created for men on earth, the almighty Lord. The library has digitized the entire Nonantolan collection, and it is freely accessible through the website, Longo said. It's part of a massive project by the library to make thousands of rare books and manuscripts available to researchers around the world, according to Andrea Kappa, the library's head of manuscripts and the Rare Books Reading Room. The discovery made by the experts of Trinity College is just one starting point, a single manuscript that might pave the way for countless other discoveries in countless other fields through international cooperation like this, Kappa said. End of article. Nigeria. Ebola outbreak sparks global health emergency. With over 300 suspected cases, WHO urges a coordinated global response while advising against border closures. Article by Saliu Mwanamilongo and Chinedu Asadu. Abuja, Nigeria, the World Health Organization declared the Ebola disease outbreak, caused by a rare virus in Congo and neighboring Uganda, a public health emergency of international concern on Sunday, after more than 300 suspected cases and 88 deaths. The WHO said the outbreak doesn't meet the criteria of a pandemic emergency like COVID-19 and advised against the closure of international borders. A laboratory-confirmed case has also been reported in Congo's capital, Kinshasa, which is about 1,620 miles from the outbreak's epicenter in the eastern province of Ituri, suggesting a possible wider spread. It said the patient had visited Ituri, and other suspected cases have also been reported in North Kivu province, which is one of Congo's most populous and borders Ituri. On Sunday, the rebel government of Goma, eastern Congo's largest city, said in a statement that the first confirmed case of Ebola was detected in the city. The infected person traveled from Ituri province and was being kept in isolation. Goma was the site of a rapid rebel offensive in early 2025, and the conflict has displaced hundreds of thousands. Ebola is highly contagious and can be contracted via bodily fluids such as vomit, blood, or semen. The disease it causes is rare, but severe and often fatal. WHO's emergency declaration is meant to spur donor agencies and countries into action. By WHO's standards, it shows the event is serious, there is a risk of international spread, and it requires a coordinated international response. On Sunday, the WHO Regional Office for Africa said that a team of 35 experts from the WHO and the Congolese Ministry of Health had arrived in Bunia, the capital of Ituri province, along with 7 tons of emergency medical supplies and equipment. End of article. Boise, Idaho. 4 crew members eject safely after 2 Navy jets crash at airshow. All 4 crew members ejected safely after 2 Navy jets collided and crashed on Sunday during an airshow at the Mountain Home Air Force Base in western Idaho, officials said. The collision involved 2 U.S. Navy EA-18G Growlers from the Electronic Attack Squadron 129 in Whidbey Island, Washington, said CMDR Amelia Omayem, spokesperson for Naval Air Forces, U.S. Pacific Fleet. The aircraft were performing an aerial demonstration when the crash happened, Umayam said in a statement. She said the 4 crew members from both jets safely ejected and were being evaluated by medical personnel. The crash was under investigation, she said. Nobody at the military base was hurt, said Kim Sykes, marketing director with Silver Wings of Idaho, which helped to plan the air show. Everyone is safe, and I think that's the most important thing, Sykes said. End of article. This concludes today's readings from the Plain Dealer for Monday, May 18, 2026. Thanks for listening, and have a great rest of your day.
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1: 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The program gives clients the opportunity to meet and communicate with people who are dealing with similar challenges, fostering newfound hope. 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Again, that's Anthony Griffin at 216-658-4675. Staying Connected. The Staying Connected group is a monthly meeting held for 6 months for clients that have completed the Vision of Success program. Staying Connected gives clients additional opportunities to hear from speakers and receive ongoing support from their peers who are sharing similar experiences. 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
3: This is Mike Musgrave coming to you again. Today, I'll be reading another installment of poems from A Light in the Attic, written and illustrated by Shel Silverstein. Enjoy! The Sword Swallower. The great sword swallower, Salamar. He wears no ties or collars. He leans back, opens up his mouth, and gulp! His sword he swallows. I guess he finds it fun to feel that steel down in his belly. It's fine for he, but as for me, I'll take some bread and jelly. Arrows. I shot an arrow toward the sky. It hit a white cloud floating by. The cloud fell dying to the shore. I don't shoot arrows anymore. The Toad and the Kangaroo. Said the toad to the kangaroo, I can hop, and so can you. So if we marry, we'll have a child who can jump a mountain or hop a mile. And we can call it a toadaroo, said the hopeful toad to the kangaroo. Said the kangaroo, my dear, what a perfectly lovely idea. I would almost gladly marry you, but as for having a toadaroo, I'd rather we call it a kangaroad, said the kangaroo to the frowning toad. So they argued, but couldn't quite agree on rangatoo or kangaree. And finally the toad said, I don't give a dang if it's rudup code or totakang. I really don't feel like marrying you. Fine with me, said the kangaroo. And the toad had no more to say, and the kangaroo just hopped away. And they never married or had a child that could jump a mountain or hop a mile. What a loss. What a shame. Just 'cause they couldn't agree on a name. Play ball. Okay, let's play. I think that we have everything we need. I'll be the strong-arm pitcher who can throw with blinding speed, and Pete will be the catcher who squats low and pounds his mitt, and Mike will be on the home run king who snarls and waits to hit. When loud and long and hard and high, way out beyond the wall. So let's get start. What? You? Oh, yes. You can be the ball. This concludes the Shel Silverstein poems. I hope you enjoyed hearing them as much as I did reading.
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0: Greetings, listeners. This is Matthew Greenfield reading on behalf of Cleveland Sight Center Radio from that London-based periodical, The Economist, exploring global trends in economics, politics, culture, and more. We're going to start with the cover story this week, looking at the Mythos moment. The cover features the five infamous, perhaps famous, pictured AI gods, as it were, depicted as gods in a modern setting. Though they are all cast as statues. The Mythos moment, America's government has woken up to the dangerous power of artificial intelligence. Should a handful of men be entrusted with the world's most potent new technology? Five geeks so famous that they can be identified by their first names, Dario, Demis, Elon, Mark, and Sam, exercise almost godlike command over the artificial intelligence models that will shape the future. The Trump administration has stood aside, even as those models have gained jaw-dropping capabilities, convinced that unfettered competition between private firms is the best way to ensure America wins the AI race against China. Until now. Suddenly, America's freewheeling treatment of AI looks as if it is coming to an end. The reason is that the model's dizzying progress also poses a threat to America's own national security, unnerving members of the Trump administration previously more inclined to worry about overregulation. At the same time, growing resentment among American voters is turning AI into a political lightning rod. A laissez-faire approach is no longer politically tenable or strategically wise. The watershed was Anthropic's announcement of Claude Mythos on April the 7th. The model maker's latest creation is so startlingly good at finding software vulnerabilities that, in the wrong hands, it would threaten critical infrastructure from banks to hospitals. AI models increasingly pose other risks as well, from biosecurity hazards to industrial-scale scamming. Anthropic's boss, Dario Amodei, wisely thought Mythos too dangerous for general release. Instead, he has reserved it for use by around 50 big firms in computing, software, and finance so that they can boost their own defenses. America's Treasury Secretary, Scott Bessent, was so unnerved that he summoned the biggest banks for urgent talks. It was not the first time the administration had acted. Only weeks ago, the Pentagon stepped in after Mr. Amodei refused to allow Anthropic's model to be used in fully autonomous weapons or for mass domestic surveillance. Then, too, the Trump administration was alarmed because of the power a single firm wielded over a technology central to national security. A backlash among voters will add to the pressure of the administration to intervene. Opinion polls are leading ever more politicians to think that AI will be one of the big issues in the elections of 2028. Americans are far more skeptical of AI than people in other countries. 7 out of 10 think AI will hurt job opportunities, a sharp rise from a year ago and well before they have good evidence. Grassroots opposition to data centers is surging, even though AI has little or nothing to do with rising electricity prices. In a sign of the times, the house of Sam Altman, the head of OpenAI, has been attacked twice in recent weeks. History suggests that with a technology as world-changing as AI, a Mythos moment was inevitable. From John D. Rockefeller to Henry Ford, America's great industrial innovations were led by a small number of men who grew immensely powerful. Eventually, 20th century governments stepped in to tame overpowerful industries, from the trust busting that broke up Standard Oil to the creation of the Federal Reserve and the breakup of AT&T. Those times were at least as polarized and febrile as today's are. And our calculations suggest that the AI gods are not yet any more dominant than their historical predecessors were. But history also suggests that controlling AI will be fraught. That is partly because the stakes, if things go wrong, are so high. It is also because AI is evolving at warp speed. The trade-offs are acute. Economic growth will benefit from rapidly diffusing AI's benefits,
1: but the potential backlash could easily lead to overregulation. Doing nothing could leave America vulnerable to malevolent AI-induced chaos, but regulatory overkill would ensure that China wins the AI race. That makes this a perilous moment. Time is short. 2 years ago, during the Biden administration, discussions about regulation were largely about AI's potential risks. Today, its capabilities are already alarmingly powerful and growing more so with every release. The pace of innovation means that debates over the proper role of government, which played out over years, even decades in the past, now need to be resolved in mere months. And the technical hurdles to a more interventionist approach are daunting. Tools of government control, such as nationalization, are ineffective because talented engineers can move freely between companies, and computing power is a commodity. Worse, the leading model builders are only months ahead of their open source competitors, including those in China. Sooner or later, the capabilities of their models will be available to all. Even so, the Mythos moment could be when a workable scheme to control AI starts to take shape. Trusted users would get early access to the most powerful new models. OpenAI is following Anthropic by rolling out its latest tool to a limited group of vetted cybersecurity professionals. Before allowing these models to be broadly commercialized, the government could demand certification from industry-led bodies that have tested them for different uses. Beware geeks with GIFs. This idea has advantages for the big model builders and the government alike. It avoids the lengthy process of creating a new regulator. By allowing only a few premium users, it enables the model makers to charge higher prices and limit the use of scarce computing power. Meanwhile, the government can restrict who can use the most powerful models, reducing the risk that China can copy them and catch up faster. But it also suffers from grave problems. Limited release will reduce competition and increase the cloud of entrenched AI companies. It will slow the diffusion of AI's benefits and create a two-tier system within America's economy, disadvantaging the many firms that are repeatedly deprived of privileged early access to powerful new models. What if making AI defenses takes a long time, or even is impossible? What about open-source models? How can you insist that they also follow these rules? A regulatory system built on these foundations could prove unjust. Insiders could secure themselves against frontier threats. Outsiders would have to hope for the best. The opportunities for lobbying and outsized profits would be immense. That would test the honesty and competence of the most openly corrupt administration of America's modern political era. And a fix that concentrates power and wealth yet further among the handful of AI gods risks aggravating the very political backlash that is starting to worry Washington. Moreover, the Mythos approach can be only half the solution. AI safety cannot be secured nationally. Eventually, it will demand international cooperation, starting with China. The new focus on cybersecurity also needs to be matched by urgent thinking about the economic and social effects of AI globally. Dealing with the disruption to jobs and designing an AI-adapted tax system that favors labor are huge problems for which no one yet has good answers. This needs to change. The Mythos moment is a wake-up call for AI safety. It demands hard thinking in other areas as well. Before we turn to other areas as well, we're going to take a look at AI, this sort of deeper dive into the mythical monster, as it were. Warnings over the risks of Anthropic's latest model should not be dismissed. When, in 2019, OpenAI finished training a new large language model called GPT-2, the Artificial Intelligence Lab initially declared it too dangerous to be released. Dario Amodei, then OpenAI's research director, insisted that the world needed time to prepare. In the end, it was released later that year. A sequence of far more powerful models have since been developed without unleashing Armageddon. Yet 7 years on, Mr. Amodei, now the head of OpenAI's bitter rival Anthropic, is worried once again. On April 7th, he declared that the latest addition to his lab's Claude family of models, dubbed Mythos, is too powerful to be made widely available just yet. This time, he might be right. According to Anthropic, the capabilities of this mythos are, quote, substantially beyond those of any model we have previously trained, end quote. The lab says it is particularly alarmed by the system's ability to find software vulnerabilities and either fix them, if set to work as a defender, or exploit them, if acting as a hacker. Such claims ought normally to be taken with a pinch of salt. Anthropic built the model, ran the tests, and stands to benefit from the perception that its system is far more brilliant than anything to have come before it. The lab has been on a roll lately. On April 6th, it announced that its annualized revenue had reached $30 billion, up from just $9 billion at the end of last year. It is surely eager to maintain that momentum. Yet there are reasons to take Anthropic's latest warnings very seriously. The first is their gravity. Anthropic says that Mythos has already found severe vulnerabilities in, quote, every major operating system and web browser, end quote, including one that had gone undetected for 27 years. The second is the response of other companies. Alongside the pause, Anthropic announced Project Glasswing, an effort to help companies use Mythos to boost cyber defenses before it is widely released. The participation of leading software developers, including Apple, the Linux Foundation, and CrowdStrike, as well as Google, which competes directly with Anthropic and AI, suggests that this threat is credible. Mr. Modi's approach to mitigating the danger is sensible. If given a head start, companies can use Mythos to test unpublished code for weaknesses and fix any before release. Even so, Anthropic has plenty to gain from Project Glasswing. The lab will cover the first $100 million of costs arising from the use of the model for the initiative, but eventually it will charge participants five times more to use Mythos than it does for its predecessor, Opus. That may be a price worth paying. Anthropic's rivals are bound to develop models with similar hacking capabilities sooner or later. Other frontier labs, such as OpenAI and Google, have their own sensible release policies. But open-source labs, particularly those based in China, tend to be less focused on safety. Hackers are not the only ones who may be miffed by Project Glasswing. America's government has long sought to exploit weaknesses in adversary cyber defenses. That has meant hoarding undiscovered vulnerabilities, including in American software used abroad, for use at a time when these 0 days will have the most impact. If Project Glasswing does work, it could disarm many of America's cyber weapons. That would surely enrage Pete Hegseth, America's defense secretary, who labeled Anthropic a supply chain risk earlier this year after a bust-up between it and the Pentagon over limits on the use of the lab's models for military purposes. A judge has since temporarily blocked this Orwellian designation. Mr. Modi may continue to be a thorn in his side. Let's move on to McDonald's and KFC, something a bit more tangible from AI threats. Fast food flipping the script. Why McDonald's and KFC are still thriving in, you guessed it, China. Officially, it is a city. But Huanshan in central China is largely rural. Many of its 1 million people live between fields and small factories. A firm producing sewing thread and a handful of fisheries make up a good chunk of its economy. Even so, when The Economist visited recently, one spot in particular was buzzing, Huanshan's first McDonald's, which opened in January 2026. Towns like Huanshan never loomed large in the plans of multinational companies, but suddenly, hundreds of places like it are the new frontier for Western fast food giants. In the next 3 years, McDonald's is due to add 3,000 outlets to the 7,000 it had in China in 2025, many of them in smaller cities and towns. KFC intends to add over 4,000 to its tally of 12,600 over this same period. Burger King, Domino's Pizza, Pizza Hut, Starbucks, and Subway all have similarly ambitious plans. One factor behind this push into the countryside is the need for new customers. Roughly two-thirds of China's people live outside its 50 biggest cities, which are already saturated with burger and chicken joints. Around 70% of KFCs in China are within a 10-minute cycle ride of another KFC, according to UBS Bank. At about 60%, the cannibalization share for McDonald's is not much better. This makes finding populations unexposed to their offerings all the more important. Another ingredient in the ruralization of fast food is the restaurant's ownership. Though McDonald's and KFC are archetypes of American consumerism, their Chinese operations are separate. McDonald's in China is mostly owned by CITIC Capital, a powerful state-backed investor. Yum Group, owner of both KFC and Pizza Hut, spun off its Chinese business in 2016 into a new group called Yum China, which is listed in New York and Hong Kong, but based in Shanghai. In November, Starbucks sold 60% of its China business to Boyu Capital, a local private equity firm co-founded by the grandson of Jiang Zemin, a former Paramount leader. Burger King announced a similar deal with another investor that has state connections within that same month. This partly reflects waning enthusiasm for China among foreign investors. The economy is faltering, consumers are gloomy, and local competition is fierce. Many Western brands have stopped expanding or started to shrink. Chinese investors, by contrast, have willingly put up capital needed to open thousands of restaurants under such conditions, and are betting on semi-rural areas as the next market for shakes and fries. This is indeed a gamble. Chinese fast food brands such as Tustian and Wallace offer similar cuisine but are cheaper and have a significant presence in smaller cities and towns. Western brands will have to offer suitable prices to attract customers in poorer regions if they want to compete, says Jay Lau of S&P Global, an information provider. They will also have to build reliable supply chains there, adding cost and further squeezing margins. Moreover, finding appropriate spots to open restaurants will not be easy. At first, blush large swaths of the country appear to be there for the taking. Most small towns across Hubei province, where Huanshan is located, have no McDonald's at all. But many of these places have tiny centers with very few buildings suitable for accommodating large fast food restaurants, notes Christine Pang of UBS. Competition for that space will be fierce, she says. Take Huanshan with its traditional open-air markets and dated shopping areas. McDonald's is picky about the type of space it occupies. The recent opening of a small but modern mall was crucial in convincing the company to set up shop at all. Many nearby towns may not have the right spaces to accommodate burger flipping and coffee brewing. The fast food giants, though, are indeed hungry for them. Now we turn the page, literally and metaphorically here, to an overall look at companies overall. This from the Economist pseudonym Schumpeter, which, if you know, if you're a longtime listener, The Economist features no individual personal bylines, though the editorials are indeed pseudonymical. This one, the nom de plume Schumpeter, I have no idea who is the author behind it. But nevertheless, Schumpeter writes about the chatter industrial complex. Every company is now a media company, and every boss is a star. OpenAI has what the public relations industry might call an image problem. The maker of ChatGPT must convince investors of its future profitability and everyone else, the working, voting, rock-throwing public, of its very humanity. Both of these tasks are indeed tricky. So tricky that Sam Altman, OpenAI's boss, has decided that hiring ordinary corporate spin doctors simply will not do. Instead, he has bought a talk show. According to the Financial Times, OpenAI paid in the low hundreds of millions of dollars for TBPN, a zany 18-month-old video podcast presented by a pair of charming, besuited tech bros. Aesthetically, the show is a mix between CNBC and NASCAR. A typical guest might be Alex Karp, the boss of Palantir, running through his exercise regimen. Dead hang is crucial, he says. Or Mr. Altman chatting about his firm's latest model. Luckily for OpenAI's boss, his two favorite journalists are now two of his richest employees. Mr. Altman is hardly unique among America's business elite, either in wanting to be on camera or to own the show.
0: Gone are the days when chief executives limited their public declarations to acerbic remarks on earnings calls and the occasional quote for hacks who, after all, don't really know what they're talking about. Instead, the modern boss subjects himself to hours of gentle cross-examination by his peers. The biggest shows, like those hosted by Joe Rogan or Lex Friedman, are Super Bowl events. Many more have small, passionate, and mostly male audiences, like third-tier Serbian football fixtures. The recent urge to print one's own press seems to have grown out of Silicon Valley. David Sachs, an entrepreneur turned podcaster, co-hosts All In, a popular techie bro fest. He is also a top advisor to the White House on AI, an illustration of the three-way merger of American business, celebrity, and politics, if there ever was one. Andreessen Horowitz, a giant venture firm whose founders have often criticized the way newspapers write about their industry, says it is building a media business as well. Less brash, but even busier, is Stripe, a payments company, which runs a publishing house, a print magazine, and a show where one of its founders sinks pints of stout with the great and good of American business. Now Silicon Valley's media habits are spreading elsewhere. Wall Street is very online in a way it wasn't until very recently. Hedge funders who labored for decades in self-imposed anonymity now gab openly about their investment strategies on podcasts. One of the best is hosted by Nikolai Tangen, the boss of Norway's Sovereign Wealth Fund. Jamie Dimon has talked about getting involved in the media business after he retires as boss of J.P. Morgan Chase. The most talked-about piece of financial writing this year, a gloomy take on the economic effects of AI, was not a newspaper article or a note from an investment bank, but a blog post on Substack by Citrini, a bootstrap firm of analysts whose account on X, a social media site, is now one of the many that traders routinely monitor. A public rebuttal appeared forthwith from Citadel Securities, a trading firm with a low profile and high profits. Although the corporate content creator is most at home in capitalism's swankiest offices, he can now be found in some of its drabbest offices as well. Deloitte, an accounting firm, produces dozens of podcasts. KPMG, a competitor, is just as prodigious. "I like a really decent notepad with nice thick paper," said Claudia Winkleman, a television presenter on a podcast about the stationery industry produced by Vodafone, a British telecoms provider. Even relative quietude on the part of bosses now feels quaint. What is the most important enterprise for which the public cannot, within seconds, marshal a video of its boss chatting? Jane Street, perhaps. But even that secretive trading firm has its own mostly unintelligible podcast about computer science. As is so often the case, bosses are discovering anew something that existed before. The closest analog is a corporate magazine, a 19th century invention, which reached its zenith in the 20th. As many as 400 of these magazines were launched in 1937 alone, according to a history of public relations by Roland Marchand. Ronald Reagan became a confident promoter of capitalism while hosting a television show for GE in the 1950s. Kurt Vonnegut had the opposite reaction while employed in the industrial giant's publicity department. He left to write Player Piano, a novel in which automation renders human work obsolete. This time, however, the brands of bosses often supplant those of their firms. Another curious feature of this anarchic landscape is that a growing number of traditional outlets are owned by people who agree with many of the interlopers' criticisms of legacy media. To Jeff Bezos, founder of Amazon and owner of the Washington Post, and David Ellison, son of the founder of Oracle and owner of just about everything in Hollywood, one might soon add Bill Ackman, a very online hedge funder who wants to buy Universal Music, the world's biggest recording label. Video killed the earnings call star. The chatter industrial complex may still be in its infancy, yet it has already yielded results ranging from the brilliantly informative to the strikingly odd. There is much to be said for the expertise now available, often for free, to anyone in the world. But if the purpose of tech bosses becoming talking heads was to persuade the public that they are in good hands, the opposite has sometimes happened.
1: Peter Thiel's obsession with the coming Antichrist lurked for over a decade in his writing, for those who bothered to read it, before he started talking about it on podcasts.
0: Well, that article briefly mentioned Kurt Vonnegut's Player Piano about the fear of automation and perhaps robots. We're going to turn to a legitimate story here about a humanoid half marathon titled No Sweat, Racing Towards a Robotic Future. The streets of Yishuang are crowded on April 19th. Humanoid robots run alongside thousands of living, breathing humans in a half marathon through the Industrial Technology Park in Beijing. More than 300 robots started. That is far more than at first such a race last year, when just 21 bots competed, but only 6 of those finished. The rest tripped, overheated, or otherwise ran out of puff. Last year's robot winner was the imposing Tiangong Ultra, a tall, lightweight bot painted midnight black. It crossed the line in 2 hours and 40 minutes, 7 minutes and 35 seconds per kilometer. This year, teams are hoping their robo-athletes will run faster and without needing to be controlled remotely. About 4 in 10 of the entrants are autonomous. The rest are in some way steered by humans. For weeks, robotics teams based in China's capital have been practicing at night on Yishuang's empty streets. Such technological contests are not new. In 2004, America's defense industry offered a $1 million prize for the winner of an autonomous vehicle race in the Mojave Desert. The competition is credited with fostering early innovations in the self-driving car industry. More recently, America's big tech firms have put up cash for academics and startups to compete at solving fiendish engineering problems in real-world environments. The robots in Yishuang will be judged on factors in addition to speed, such as their real-time decision-making, endurance, and gait. China has more than 150 humanoid robot makers, plus many more research teams in universities and government labs. All want attention, investment, and state support, and the race can help to attract them. This year's champion will win guaranteed orders worth over ¥1 million, or $147,000 American dollars. The state stands to gain as well. The race, hosted by Yishuang's administration committee, is meant to prod fledgling robotics firms to innovate and compete. Yishuang claims it has already attracted over 300 firms in the robotics supply chain to its industrial areas. Officials will test local champions against rivals from across China and see if state money is being well spent. In August, the town offered firms 100 million yuan in computing resources, prototyping of early designs, and subsidies for each robot sold. Officials want their firms to set the pace in the larger race against humanoid robot makers elsewhere, especially those in the United States. We keep on returning in this issue to the China-U.S. competition for robots, so let's flip the script entirely and move on to paleontology. Up in the air, mummified reptiles are revealing how breathing evolved. All animals breathe in oxygen and exhale carbon dioxide, but how exactly they do so differs wildly. Fish, for example, take oxygen-rich water in through their mouths before pumping it past their gill tissues, where the gas exchange takes place. Amphibians perform a similar trick, using their cheeks to push water or air to their lungs. The reptiles and mammals that descend from them, however, use muscles associated with their ribs and shoulders to contract and expand their chest cavity, drawing in and expelling air accordingly. The evolutionary leap from cheek breathing to rib-assisted breathing was a significant event that has, until now, remained mysterious. A new paper in Nature by Robert Rice of the University of Toronto and Ethan Mooney, a PhD student at Harvard, clarifies that picture. The researchers analyzed the mummified fossil remains of an ancient reptile to conclude that the transition took place at the same time as the first animals evolved to walk on dry land, at least 290 million years ago. Rib-assisted breathing would have provided many benefits to its first adopters. Cheek breathing places strong constraints on amphibian head and neck anatomy, severely limiting the diversity of forms such animals can take on.

rib assisted breathing evolved is that most of the bits involved in that process, such as lungs, muscles, and cartilage, are soft and rot away rather quickly after an animal dies. In rare environments that are either very dry, low in oxygen, or saturated with chemicals that stymie the bacteria responsible for decay, organisms can then mummify, making it possible for soft tissues to stand the test of time. The caves near Richard's Spur, Oklahoma, offer just such conditions. Most of the bacteria that consume corpses are not fond of the petroleum found in these caves and tend to leave alone animal remains saturated in the stuff. Even less appealingly for the bacteria, 290 million years ago, the site would have been dry enough to mummify any animal remains. The final straw would have been the rapid accumulation of fine sediment that would have prevented oxygen from reaching them. It was just such a paleontological friendly fate that two individuals of the extinct reptile genus Capthornis endured. Many millions of years later, their bodies were found and carefully excavated. Stained black and brown by the oil and sandwiched between layers of rock, the fossils did not look like much, but Dr. Rice suspected there would be value in studying them closely. He was right. The specimens were so well preserved that CT scanning, a technology designed to make images of soft tissues, readily revealed that these animals had a flexible cartilage sternum that allowed the ribs, the rib muscles, and the shoulder girdle to work together to draw air in and out of the torso. This is much the same breathing mechanism as seen in modern lizards. Mammals are not too different either, although they have a diaphragm that increases the amount that they can inhale. They still depend on muscles attached to their ribs, though. That the shoulder girdle was fully integrated into the breathing system of such an ancient reptile is of particular interest. This bony structure would have been vital for animals taking their first steps, supporting their weight while simultaneously providing them with the strength to walk on dry land. Dr. Reich and Mr. Mooney's finding, therefore, suggests that the evolutionary solution for breathing was intertwined with movement on dry land, supporting a long-standing hypothesis in the field. Whether movement came first and breathing came second, or vice versa, remains to be determined. Now let's look at another area of science, in this case more applicable to us modern rip-breathing people. Are multivitamin pills worth taking? Research shows that some people could benefit. Ask a doctor about vitamin supplements, and they are more than likely to tell you that all pills do is help you produce expensive urine. In 2013, an editorial in the Annals of Internal Medicine appeared to end the argument by urging people to stop wasting their money. The evidence, however, is more positive than that advice might suggest. Hints of benefits from multivitamin supplements go back to 2001. In a study of more than 3,500 people, co-funded by America's National Institutes of Health, researchers gave high doses of vitamin C and E, zinc, and beta-carotene to those with age-related macular degeneration, the most common form of vision loss in older people. They found that the vitamins reduced the risk of progressing to advanced disease by 25%. It wasn't all good. The formulation eventually had to be adjusted to remove beta-carotene, which was later linked to increased incidence of lung cancer in people with a history of smoking. More recent work also points to small benefits. The COSMOS trial, conducted in more than 21,000 older American adults between the years 2015 and 2020, found that in a subset of participants involved in three follow-up studies, those who took multivitamins seemed to have improved scores in cognition and episodic memory, which involves a recall of personal experience, events, and situations. Over 2 or 3 years of treatment, the cognitive scores of those on daily multivitamin were equivalent to those of people who were 2 years younger. Not all experts are convinced by this relatively modest evidence, but the potential benefits for older and largely well-nourished adults fit with the emerging understanding of how aging bodies process nutrients. As people age, the gut's ability to absorb certain vitamins, such as B12, declines, and the skin becomes less efficient at synthesizing vitamin D from sunlight. But how multivitamin supplements might lead to those observed benefits is a mystery. One hypothesis is that the vitamins tackle subclinical deficiencies

0: i.e. conditions without noticeable symptoms, in these adults. Research on vitamin B also suggests that deficiencies can elevate levels of a compound in the body tied to oxidative stress and inflammatory damage in older adults. Further digging by the Cosmos researchers continues to prove intriguing. On March 9th of this year, they reported that in a subgroup of fewer than 1,000 people, taking a daily multivitamin for 2 years seemed to slow the rate at which genes acquired chemical tags used by scientists to estimate biological aging. The effect was small, amounting to an apparent slowdown in aging of a few months. It is not yet known, however, whether this change in methylation translates into longer life or fewer diseases. Older adults are not the only group that could benefit. There are reasons to think that children with restricted eating patterns and those with ADHD or emotional regulation issues could also benefit from targeted supplementation under the guidance of a doctor. For young, healthy adults, there is little evidence that multivitamins are needed, but two points are worth considering. First, everyone differs in their genetics, their nutrition, and how efficiently they absorb vitamins from the food they consume. Second, the recommended daily allowances for vitamins have been set at the levels needed to avoid known diseases and not to optimize brain health over a lifetime. Those two targets may not well be the same. Well, that was indeed food for thought. Speaking of food, I'm turning the page for another economic look here. In this case, a particular food commodity that you might be surprised is selling quite rapidly. World in a dish, at a loss for curds. Thank you, the pun-heavy Economist editors. The market for cottage cheese is voracious. Firms cannot make it fast enough. What do flour and mayonnaise have in common? Both can be replaced by cottage cheese, or so influencers claim. Online recipes instruct the health conscious to use the mild, creamy cheese as an ingredient in such treats as strawberry cheesecake and ice cream. Blend it with eggs to make low-carb wraps, they advise, or mix it with protein powder and chocolate for a low-fat cookie dough. Thanks to its viral popularity, demand for the dairy product has soared, and producers are struggling to keep up. Cottage cheese has long been a staple in many European countries. Settlers in America, now the foodstuff's biggest market, popularized it in the 19th century as a way of using up the milk left over when making butter. The appetite for cottage cheese grew during the First World War, as the American government promoted it as an alternative source of protein to meat. Consumption of the lumpy cheese peaked in the 1970s, when it was promoted as a diet food. Richard Nixon ate it regularly. His last lunch in the White House was a joyless dish of cottage cheese and pineapple. Interest curdled as people moved on to yogurt, preferring its smoother texture. By 2010, yogurt was outselling cottage cheese sixfold, and still is doing so today. But cottage cheese is tasty again as consumers seek to increase their protein intake. According to Circana, a market research firm, sales grew by 20% in America in 2025. Tesco, Britain's largest supermarket chain, says sales have tripled over the past 2 years. Cottage cheese contains around 12 grams of protein per 100 grams, more than yogurt and kefir. That makes it appealing to those taking weight loss drugs such as Ozempic, as they eat less but need more macronutrients to prevent muscle loss. Cottage cheese also contains calcium, which helps repair muscles and bones, a selling point for older buyers, the fastest-growing customer group in Britain last year, according to NIQ, a data firm. The dairy industry hopes to milk the renewed interest. Arla, Europe's largest dairy cooperative, is constantly sold out of cottage cheese and is looking to increase production capacity. Good Culture, an American brand, plans to do the same. In January, it sold a majority stake to a private equity firm for over $500 million. The market for functional dairy, which has added nutrients, is indeed growing. It is already the largest segment in the market for all types of functional foods. Pleasing, though it may be, cottage cheese is not a superfood, says Federica Amati, a lecturer in nutrition at Imperial College London. She notes that many industrial cottage cheeses are made by adding acid directly to the milk rather than the traditional method of fermentation, and usually have more sodium than yogurt and kefir. But if you're looking to make healthier choices, you could do whey worse. And of course, whey is spelled W-H-E-Y. I am indeed at a loss for curds with that final pun. We now turn the page to another look at cultural trends. In this case, a viral trend in beauty tips. Face value, BeauTV is an attractive new genre of online entertainment. The video starts on a solid foundation, or to be more precise, on a thick layer of Dior Forever Skin Glow. Meredith Duxbury, a social media star, smears the liquid around her face and then applies messy streaks of contour and blush. She continues slathering and smudging until her makeup goes from gaudy to glamorous. Whether you love it or you hate it, the dramatic technique is entertaining to watch, she argues. Many agree. Miss Duxbury's videos have 770 million likes on TikTok. Online beauty entertainment, or call it BeauTV, is indeed booming. More than 200 million TikTok videos are tagged hashtag beauty, hashtag skincare, or hashtag makeup. YouTube and Instagram offer hundreds of millions more. Scroll through them and you will find women testing the glossiest lip glosses, as well as endless tutorials on how to look classy or youthful. The videos, which range from a few seconds to over an hour long, offer no gripping plots or pithy dialogue, but that hardly matters, for they promise something many find alluring, a flawless face. The influence of BeauTV is more than skin deep. Many clips are hashtag sponsored, pushing people to purchase products. The blurring of branding and entertainment has helped make beauty a leading sector for social commerce. TikTok Shop, the app's e-commerce feature, is the second biggest online beauty retailer in Britain, only behind Amazon. Makeup shops display products that are, quote, trending on social, end quote. This is helping the beauty industry to shine. In Britain, beauty contributes more to GDP than recreational sports and employs more people than publishing does. McKinsey, a consultancy, reckons that global sales of beauty products will exceed $590 billion by 2030, up from just $440 billion in 2024. The line between beauty and entertainment has long been smudged. Just think of the visual spectacle of pageants, for example. A direct precursor of BeauTV can be found in home shopping, which started on the radio and moved to TV channels such as QVC in the 1980s. After its launch in 2005, YouTube became a source of instructional videos on how to apply perfect winged eyeliner or contour. A broader cultural shift has also given rise to the trend, argues Jane Walsh of Scene Group and Agency. Beauty has become a quote-unquote genuine hobby, pursued for passion as well as for appearance. The rise of BeauTV is changing the beauty business in two ways. Firstly, it is shaping the sorts of products consumers covet. Celebrities and influencers spark trends by sharing their beauty secrets. As our recommendations go viral, products sell out. A recent craze was for South Korean face masks promising a glowy visage known as glass skin. Patrick O'Keefe, marketing lead at e.l.f., an American beauty brand, listens to, quote, what the community tells us, end quote. Nothing that pickles are trending online, for instance, e.l.f. launched a pickle-scented lip balm. Secondly, BeauTV is introducing beauty to new cohorts. Men have started picking up makeup brushes. Youngsters have discovered adult beauty products through online entertainment. Tweens, in particular, have flocked to makeup retailers to buy pricey serums. Skincare brands targeted at children are now emerging. The popularity of BeauTV has caught the eye of executives in Hollywood, who put flashy product placement in films. Exclusive cosmetics have been created for films such as Wicked, the two-part musical. Reality TV formats have taken off, including shows where makeup artists go head-to-head, such as Glow Up in Britain and Just Make Up in South Korea. Meanwhile, brands such as e.l.f. have launched entertainment arms, creating adverts in popular formats. On March 31st, e.l.f. released Vanity Vandals, a true crime mockumentary about makeup clutter in bathrooms, starring Phoebe Dynor of Bridgerton. Makeup brands, it seems, are ready for their close-up. There's a lot of potential to start telling bigger stories, says Jenna Barnett of Sunshine, a creative consultancy, and to create beauty content that, quote, feels like bona fide entertainment, end quote. BeauTV is in the eye of the beholder. Well, as we approach the end of this episode, some people, I suppose, feel we are approaching the end, as in end times. We now take a close look at American bunker mentality, the big business of survival shelters. The term prepper once carried a hint of derision, describing paranoid types who stockpiled supplies and perhaps guns in anticipation of society's collapse. But in recent years, with climate change, COVID-19, and political strife fueling doomsday thinking, prepping has now gone mainstream. Some 20 million Americans, up from 10 million in 2017, now fall into that category, reckons Chris Ellis, who researches disaster resilience. Videos on survival skills attract millions of views online. Americans are thought to spend billions of dollars a year preparing for emergencies. At the extreme end of the market sits the bunker business. Interest in bomb and fallout shelters is rising, according to industry estimates. That sector could top $175 million by 2030 by some projections. Shelters are becoming about as commonplace as a pool, says Ron Hubbard of Atlas Survival Shelters, between musings about Armageddon. The builder's website lists a number of threats his bunkers claim to guard against, including pandemic outbreak, malicious mobs, and nuclear fallout. Mr. Hubbard caters to a range of customers, offering bunkers costing from $25,000 to $10 million. He says he currently has orders for more than 700 households. To attract the DIY crowd, he recently began selling the parts needed to build shelters, a division he describes as Home Depot for survivalists. The war with Iran, he says, has been good for business. Atlas began taking clients in Dubai days before the conflict broke out, and is expanding now elsewhere as well. Mr. Hubbard expects his sales volume to quadruple this year. Another firm, Vivos, sells bunkers repurposed from wartime shelters. It says it is creating, quote, the largest survival community on Earth, end quote, at a former army base in South Dakota, where customers can buy or rent old munitions bunkers. Renting one involves signing a 99-year lease with $55,000 due up front and an annual ground rent of around $1,100. Almost 300 shelters have been claimed, though construction backlogs have slowed progress, says Dante Vecino, the firm's executive director. On its website, the company alludes to disaster prophecies, but Mr. Vecino insists he does not sell fear. The messaging, he says, is, quote, meant to be a little edgy and catchy, end quote. Preparing for the end of the world is not without present-day hurdles. Mr. Hubbard says that tariffs and the cost of steel and oil have forced him to raise prices. A dispute over the terms of Vivos's lease has reached South Dakota's Supreme Court. The firm says the case stems from a legitimate eviction. Other customers have sued, alleging that promised common area amenities were not indeed provided. When society breaks down, a little community may go a long way. And on that note, to conclude this particular episode, those of you who have been listening for a while know I sometimes like a little brief poetic epigram. And in this case, this one will come from Edward Estlin Cummings, better known as E.E. Cummings, a very brief poem he composed some 60 years ago at the height of the Cold War, perhaps apt for the modern-day prepping mentality. To conclude, wild at our first beasts uttered human words, our second coming made stones sing like birds. But oh, the star-hushed silence
1: which are thirds.
0: And on that gloomy note about the third coming of humanity, this is Matthew Greenfield signing off for now and wishing you, as always, happy listening.
2: 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Thanks for listening and have a good day.

Next is Poetry Moment. The poet today is Sharon Olds, who was born in 1942 in San Francisco and educated at Stanford University and Columbia University. She was the New York State Poet Laureate from 1998 to 2000. She teaches poetry workshops in the Graduate Creative Writing Program at New York University and was one of the founders of the New York University Workshop Program at Goldwater Hospital on Roosevelt Island in New York. Her work has received the Harriet Monroe Prize, the National Book Critics Circle Award, the Lamont Selection of the Academy of American Poets, and the San Francisco Poetry Center Award. The poem is entitled Sleep Sweet. To end up in an old hotel suite with one's nearly grown children who are sleeping is a kind of Eden. The one in the second bed rests her head on two pillows. I did not know that, as she sleeps. The one on the couch, under candlewick chenille, has here and there, as he turns, the stuffed animal his sister just gave him for his 20th birthday. I roam in the half-dark, getting ready for bed. I stalk my happiness. I'm like someone from the past, allowed to come back. I am with our darlings. They are dreaming, safe. Perhaps it's especially like Eden, since this is my native coast. It smells something like my earliest life. Fog, plumeria, eucalyptus. It is broken. The killer ship of my family. It is stopped within me. The complex gear that translated its motion. When I turn out the light and lie down, I feel as if I'm at the apex of a triangle. And then, with a Copernican swerve, I feel that the apex is my daughter, and then my son, and I am that background figure, that source figure, the mother. We are not, strictly speaking, mortal. We cast beloveds into the future. I fall asleep, briefly living forever in the room with our son and daughter. This is Ellen Mayer, looking forward to being with you again.

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2: 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The program gives clients the opportunity to meet and communicate with people who are dealing with similar challenges, fostering newfound hope. 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Again, that's Anthony Griffin at 216-658-4675. Staying Connected. The Staying Connected group is a monthly meeting held for 6 months for clients that have completed the Vision of Success program. Staying Connected gives clients additional opportunities to hear from speakers and receive ongoing support from their peers who are sharing similar experiences. Contact Stephanie O'Donnell at 216-658-4679 for more info. It's time for The Week, here on the Cleveland Sight Center Network.
3: Hello, this is Susan, today reading The Week on CSCR, Cleveland Sight Center Radio. Today's Trump administration story: FDA head Marty Makary resigns under pressure. What happened? Food and Drug Administration Chief Dr. Marty Makary resigned after a tumultuous 13 months leading the agency charged with regulating drugs, medical devices, vaccines, and much of the U.S. food supply. The White House and Health and Human Services Department agreed in recent days on the need to replace him. The Washington Post said, "Marty is a great guy." President Donald Trump told reporters yesterday, but he was having some difficulty. Who said what? In the end, said the Wall Street Journal, Makary had just about run out of allies, having upset rare disease patients, anti-abortion groups, and some drug industry leaders. Makary also drew criticism from public health leaders who viewed him as pandering to anti-vaccine activists, the New York Times said. But according to his confidants, he ultimately left over concerns about the administration's decision to authorize fruit-flavored e-cigarettes, a move Trump insisted on, but Trump opposed over concerns that fruity and candy flavors would lure young people to addictive vapes. Makary had some strong ideas about streamlining the drug review process, Matthew Herper said at Stat News, but he was the FDA's worst commissioner in at least 25 years. He offended almost everyone involved in FDA issues, which is not easy to do, National Center for Health Research President Diana Zuckerberg told The Times. But it would still be a disaster if he is replaced by someone who appeals primarily to tobacco companies, anti-abortion activists, and pharmaceutical lobbyists. What next? Trump appointed Kyle Diamantis, the FDA's top food regulator, as acting commissioner. Today's economy story. U.S. inflation hits highest level in 3 years. What happened? Consumer prices last month shot up 3.8% from a year earlier, the biggest year-over-year uptick since May 2023, the Labor Department reported. The heat in inflation was driven largely by a 28% year-over-year jump in gasoline prices tied to President Donald Trump's war with Iran. Who said what? The latest consumer price index underscored how daily life in America is getting more expensive, the New York Times said. Airfares were up 21% from a year ago, and food prices rose 3.2%, with coffee prices jumping 19% and tomatoes up 40%. Trump's tariffs are still slowly filtering through to some goods, the Wall Street Journal said, but the war has prevented a much quicker and more obvious shock that could be hard to reverse. Asked yesterday if cost-of-living concerns were motivating his deal-making with Iran, Trump said, not even a little bit. His only concern is Iran's nuclear program, he said. I don't think about America's financial situation. I don't think about anybody. What next? In a separate report yesterday, the Labor Department said real average hourly wages fell 0.5% from March to April, meaning most workers are effectively taking a pay cut, even as the White House touts its economic record, the Washington Post said. Today's health story. Engaging with art can slow aging, study finds. What happened? Engaging in the arts, whether directly or by going to museums or concerts, helps people age more slowly, British researchers reported in the journal Innovation in Aging. The benefits were found to be comparable to physical exercise, including smoking, and were most pronounced for people over 40 and those who engage in a wider range of artistic endeavors. Who said what? University College London researchers looked at how often 3,556 adults in the UK engaged in some artistic pursuit, singing, painting, dancing, crafting, photography, or visited an exhibition or heritage site. Those who did so weekly aged 4% slower in blood tests at their epigenetic clock or biological aging. People were around a year younger biologically if they're regularly engaged in the arts, study lead author Daisy Fancourt told NPR News yesterday. Monthly arts engagement slowed aging by 3%. Slower biological aging does not necessarily mean someone will live longer, The Guardian said, but previous studies have suggested a link between arts engagement and longer lifespan. What next? The research builds on a growing body of evidence that arts activities reduce stress, lower inflammation, and improve cardiovascular disease risk, that study senior author Feifu Bu. Regular creative engagement should be treated not as a luxury, but as an essential, Fancourt told the art newspaper, just like we promote 10,000 steps a day or 5 a day of fruits and vegetables. Not all bad. Two lions born in captivity are preparing for life in the wild on the vast Lolalunga Private Reserve in Zambia. The reserve partnered with Zambia's Ministries of Tourism and Parks and Wildlife to relocate the 7-year-old lions from a small enclosure at a Tanzanian tourist attraction. The animals, a male and female, will now spend several months in the reserve's acclimatization habitat, developing scavenging and hunting skills. Once ready, they will have run of the reserve's 74,000 acres. Today's big question, is the world ready for a record-breaking El Niño? El Niños arrive every few years, inflicting climate destruction across the globe. And scientists predict the biggest El Niño event since the 1870s in the coming months, said Paul Rundy of the State University of New York at Albany for the Washington Post. Rising temperatures in the equatorial Pacific Ocean waters could shift patterns of drought, floods, heat, humidity, and sea ice across the planet, said the outlet, as well as create a higher frequency of heat waves across much of the U.S. What did the commentators say? Although they are natural phenomena, El Niños could prove combustible when combined with global warming. The coming El Niño might lock Earth into a hotter climate with lasting changes in heat, rainfall, and drought patterns, said Inside Climate News. And researchers believe the newest cycle could permanently push the planet past the 1.5 degree Celsius warming milestone, long seen as the threshold for irreversible climate impacts, likely to affect food production, human health, and the global economy. The world is about to learn how much climate disruption we can manage, said David Wallace Wells at the New York Times. The biggest recorded El Niño in 1877 produced famine that killed millions of people in Egypt, India, and China, often followed by epidemics of malaria, plague, dysentery, smallpox, and cholera. The next El Niño may not produce nearly as much human suffering, but it's almost certain to make 2027 the hottest year on record. What next? A lot has changed since the 1877 El Niño, said the Washington Post. Advances in climate monitoring make the world more prepared to deal with the consequences of massive weather shifts. It will still be a challenge, hotter, drier weather across Asia could damage crops, while farmers on the continent grapple with fertilizer shortages caused by the Iran war, said Reuters. El Nino could also dump more rain on Europe and the United States, affecting U.S. corn and soybean harvests. The uncertainty may prompt farmers to hedge their planting plans. Widespread expensive fertilizer on a crop that's going to be poor anyway, said Vistor Pistorio at Australia's Rabobank to Reuters. Earth tourism, Trump's anti-immigration crackdown. With the U.S. Supreme Court set to rule on President Donald Trump's challenge to birthright citizenship, an oft-cited practice is at the center of it all, birth tourism. The court may further support the Trump administration's anti-immigration stance by cracking down on it. Side issue and domain argument. Earth tourism occurs when pregnant women from other nations travel to the U.S. for the purpose of giving birth, thereby obtaining citizenship for their babies, said the Philadelphia Inquirer. The trend is rare, despite the outsized role it has gained in the debate over citizenship. There are about 26,000 cases of birth tourism in the U.S. annually, according to the Migration Policy Institute. While this is just a small fraction of the 3.5 million U.S. yearly births, the White House has elevated what was once a side issue into a main argument for revocation. Trump signed an order banning birthright citizenship in 2025, triggering a series of legal challenges now before the Supreme Court, given that the practice is enshrined in the 14th Amendment. Uncounted thousands of foreigners from potentially hostile nations have flocked to give birth in the United States in recent decades, said U.S. Solicitor General D. John Sauer in oral arguments to the Supreme Court. The scale of the problem is marginal. Even though the White House has positioned birth tourism as a major factor in why birthright citizenship should be overturned, proponents say that the scale of the problem is marginal, said the New York Times. They argue that it can be addressed through regulation and law enforcement without eliminating what has long been considered a central tenet of the United States, equality at birth. Republicans have long used birth tourism as a way to highlight criminal enterprises. In 2019, officials in California arrested three people who operated multi-million-dollar birth tourism companies and had charged as much as $100,000 to Chinese couples, said the Times. Support for overturning birthright citizenship remains low. Nearly two-thirds of Americans, 65%, think citizenship should be granted to all children born on American soil, according to a recent AP-NORC survey. Why the EU is rolling back AI restrictions? Limitations on high-risk uses of artificial intelligence in the EU will be delayed by more than a year under a deal struck by its legislators. The deal marks a notable rollback in the bloc's digital rulebook, said the Register, after years of Brussels proudly marketing itself as the world's tech cop. What's changing? The EU's AI Act came into force in August 2024, following years of talks. But as part of a phased rollout, the rules governing high-risk uses were only set to kick in this August, said Politico. Now, the bloc has hit the regulatory equivalent of snooze for 16 months, said the Register. The headline change pushes back enforcement of rules covering systems in areas such as biometrics, critical infrastructure, education, employment, migration, and border control until December 2027. EU officials insist the delay is about timing, not watering down the law, said the Register. They claim the rules are moving faster than the standards needed to support them, and the companies currently lack the guidance and technical tools required for compliance. Is this good for big tech? The change of heart is a big win for tech firms and industry groups that have been lobbying the EU to soften the AI Act, said the Register. As recently as last week, bosses from companies including ASML, Airbus, Ericsson, Nokia, SAP, Siemens, and Mistral AI publicly warned that Europe risked overregulating itself out of the global AI race. The new deal marks the first significant rollback of rules in the digital sphere and comes after the EU faced pressure from the U.S. over its tech laws. There were also warnings from its own industry and governments that strict restrictions had put the bloc at a disadvantage in a global AI race, said Politico. Only a couple of countries around the world followed the EU's lead on restrictions, so the bloc faced criticism for cracking down on AI too early. What is staying the same? Some aspects of the AI Act will keep their original schedule. Bans on unacceptable risk artificial intelligence have been applied since February 2025, according to the European Commission. and the transparency obligations under Article 50, including disclosure for chatbot interactions, will be applied starting August 2nd. Is Putin's chokehold on Russia slipping? For nearly a quarter of a century, Vladimir Putin has led the Russian Federation as one of the most successful authoritarians on Earth. But more than 4 years after launching an all-out invasion of Ukraine, the Russian president finds himself in unfamiliar territory. With months to go before parliamentary elections, Russia is roiled by rumors of organized unrest, while Putin faces isolation and a weakening grip on power. What do the commentators say? There's a sense of mounting unease in the Kremlin as it grapples with domestic and economic problems, plus increasing signs of dissent and setbacks on the battlefield in Ukraine, said CNN, citing a report from a European intelligence agency. The Kremlin has dramatically increased Putin's security, even instilling surveillance systems in the homes of close staffers, in measures prompted by a wave of assassinations of top Russian military figures and fears of a coup. Putin's slipping power is not only about falling approval ratings, said The Economist. Russia's future is no longer discussed in terms of what Putin will decide, but is something that will unfold independently of him. This waning authority comes from a confluence of factors, including rising wartime costs, shifting geopolitical winds, and the collapse of Russia's previous social contract, in which the state stayed out of people's private lives while citizens stayed out of politics. This isn't to say that revolution is imminent, said the Wall Street Journal. Nevertheless, the change in mood is remarkable compared to last December, when Russia was buoyed by hopes of a Trump-negotiated ceasefire with Ukraine. The sudden spate of coup-oriented reporting stemming from the conveniently anonymous European intelligence agency looks suspiciously more like a psyop meant to generate paranoia in the Russian elite than a serious assessment, said The Spectator. Europe has a desperate appetite for deus ex machina to end the Ukraine war, and a coup to oust Putin fits that bill. What next? For the time being, Moscow understands that there could be serious discontent ahead and has accordingly decided to allow low-level discontent to manifest itself, said former Putin advisor Merit Gelman at the Journal. As of now, Putin has enough resources to crush any civil revolt. In the spotlight, the problem with Antarctic tourism. The experience of visiting Antarctica is unique and not replicable anywhere else on the planet, said Claire Christian of the environmental group Antarctic and Southern Ocean Coalition to the Associated Press. It makes a huge impression on people. But the deadly hantavirus outbreak aboard the MV Hundius cruise ship has highlighted the perils of tourism in Antarctica. 3 decades ago, only 8,000 people a year set foot on the icy continent. Last year, that rose to 80,000, with another 36,000 seeing it from ships docked in bays. This unchecked tourism growth risks undermining the very environment that draws visitors, said two academics from the University of Tasmania at The Conversation. Irreversible melting. When the first tourists set foot on Antarctica in January 1966, their mission was to inspire people to become stewards for the planet by exposing them to one of its most awe-inspiring places, said The Independent. But some think the trip, with 57 guests, was a mistake. Now tourism to the bottom of the world is soaring, partly driven by fears that the frozen landscapes may be irreversibly melting away because of climate change, said the AP. Between 2002 and 2020, nearly 165 billion tons of ice disappeared each year, according to NASA. Visitor numbers are still small, but growing so fast that scientists and environmentalists are sounding alarms. The number could triple or quadruple by 2033, according to estimates by the University of Tasmania academics. Love to death. Experts warn that more visitors will increase the risk of contamination and damage to the continent. Tourists threaten ecosystems by compacting soils, squashing fragile vegetation, and introducing non-native microbes and plant species. And they can also disturb breeding colonies of birds and seals. Visitors are currently advised to avoid touching the ground with anything but their feet. Some crews and passengers use vacuums, disinfectants, and brushes to keep shoes and equipment free of bugs, seeds, and microbe-carrying dirt. The answer to Antarctica avoiding being loved to death may lie in economics, said the AP. Some suggest a rule requiring visitors to pay a tourism tax or a cap-and-trade system to limit the number of visitor permits for a fixed period. Teen takeovers cause chaos nationwide. Restless and armed with social media, unauthorized groups of teenagers across the country have been gathering for so-called teen takeovers. These loud parties can devolve into violence, exasperating community leaders and the police. And while adults worry about how to keep the chaos at bay, teens say the simple solution is to give them more to occupy their time. What are teen takeovers? In major cities, large gatherings of teens have popped up in downtowns, parks, and leafy neighborhoods, said the New York Times. These teen takeovers, typically organized on social media and through word of mouth, can be noisy, boisterous, and, at times, violent. Their impact is often amplified on television, especially in conservative media outfits like Fox News, said the Times. Some of the panic over teen takeovers echoes worries over wilding in the late 80s and super predators in the 90s. And there's a lot of dog whistling about these being black kids who are gathering together in these large groups, said Lauren Steinberg, a psychology professor studying adolescent development, to the Times. Many youth are going to takeovers because they want a space to meet other people their age and have a good time on the weekends, said the Washington Post. The takeovers satisfy a craving for connection in real life, not through screens. How are some states responding? The popularity of impromptu teen takeovers has brought back a fierce debate over curfews in Detroit, Chicago, and elsewhere, said the Times. In Detroit, Mayor Mary Sheffield invited the organizers of two teen takeovers to her office. Together, they hashed out ideas like late-night basketball at city recreational centers, new public space developments, and a new youth advisory board, said Sheffield to the Times. In the nation's capital, the D.C. Council recently voted 8-5 to extend the police chief's power to declare special 8 p.m. youth curfew zones through 2028, while adding guardrails to how police can enforce the measure, said the Post. Mayor Muriel Bowser promised more youth programming, responding to calls from lawmakers and community members who say teens don't have enough to do at night. GOP dissenters purged in Indiana primaries. What happened? In a display of President Trump's continued grip on the Republican base, at least five of the seven challengers he backed in this week's Indiana GOP state Senate primaries ousted incumbents who defied a White House redistricting push. The defeated Republicans, branded rhinos, Republicans in name only, by Trump, joined Indiana Democrats last December in voting down a new congressional map designed to give the GOP two additional House seats. An irate Trump called for the holdouts to be primaried, and pro-Trump PACs funded an attack ad blitz, turning what would typically be low-key races into a $13.5 million battle royale. Among the losers were Travis Holdman, the Indiana Senate's third most powerful Republican, and Jim Buck, who had held his seat since 1994. There's a big message here, said U.S. Senator Jim Banks, Republican from Indiana. It's Donald Trump's Republican Party. Trump scored another win in neighboring Ohio, where the gubernatorial candidate he endorsed, Vivek Ramaswamy, trounced his primary competitor to set up a showdown with Democratic nominee Amy Acton in November. Democrat Sherrod Brown also secured a chance to return to the Senate after a 2024 loss. He'll square off with appointed GOP incumbent John Husted in a special election to fill Vice President J.D. Vance's vacated seat through 2028. Ohio has established itself as a red state over the past decade, but early polling suggests both races could be competitive. One Republican operative close to Husted called Brown a tough out, adding, "We've got our work cut out for us." What the columnist said. Indiana's primaries were a referendum on Trumpism, said James Briggs in the Atlantic Star, and Trumpism prevailed. The president's challengers not only won, they did so handily, their margins ranging from 18 to 50 percentage points. You gotta hand it to him. Despite the wreckage of his second term, Trump remains a genius campaigner, a singular figure who can make it rain on obscure state legislative elections because they happen to be important to him personally. These results carry implications well beyond Indianapolis, said Hunter Woodall and Ebony Davis in MS.now. Other Republican-controlled states are facing similar redistricting pressure from the White House, and South Carolina, Tennessee, Alabama, and Louisiana all seem good bets to redraw their maps. Now, any GOP state legislators on the gerrymandering fence have a fresh example of what awaits them should they cross Trump. Democrats also have reason to celebrate, said William Kristol in the Bulwark. Their candidate won a Michigan state Senate seat by 20 points in a working-class district, continuing a trend of notable Democratic overperformance. The Republican elections were about loyalty to Trump, whose popularity is sinking. Recent polling pegs his approval rating at around 37%. A GOP that's completely enthralled to him might actually increase the likelihood of voters turning to Democratic candidates in the midterms. It wasn't all bad. Veterinarians in Fort Worth saved a six-week-old kitten that was found in a bucket of glue. The cat was brought to the Humane Society of North Texas, caked in adhesive, which was rapidly hardening, making it difficult for the feline to move, eat, or breathe. Vets used dish soap, olive oil, and more than 2 gallons of canola oil to clean the kitten, working for hours to massage its fur. Last week, the fully healed furball found his forever home after being adopted by his foster parent. His new name? Elmer. San Francisco has a new city mascot. Chonkers, a 2,000-pound Steller sea lion, has been drawing huge crowds to the famed Pier 39 at Fisherman's Wharf, where the massive pinniped can be seen dwarfing his California cousins on floating docks like Shaq at a middle school basketball game. Big-bodied Stellers occasionally pop up at the pier for a few days, but they typically migrate to the Farallon Islands 30 miles away to eat rockfish. But Chonkers is stuck around for weeks now, probably because there is less competition for the anchovies and herring that make up the bay's fish-filled buffet. He's working smarter, not harder, said Marine Mammal Center manager Laura Gill. A Spirit Airlines captain received a surprise send-off after the airline folded just before he was to pilot his last career flight. Captain John Jackson was stranded in Fort Lauderdale after his penultimate flight when he got word that Spirit had suddenly ceased all operations. He booked a seat on a flight to Baltimore, where his son, a Southwest pilot, told staff about Jackson's unlucky fate. Upon landing in Maryland, Jackson was surprised with a traditional water cannon salute from Airport Fire and Rescue and a bottle of bubbly at the gate from the ground operations team. Telehealth abortions at risk after court ruling. What happened? The Supreme Court intervened this week in a bombshell federal court ruling that could upend abortion law, temporarily staying the Fifth Circuit Court's order to ban all telehealth prescriptions of the abortion pill mifepristone. In a ruling last week, the Conservative Appeals Court supported Louisiana's argument that allowing remote prescriptions of mifepristone, a drug used along with misoprostol in over 60% of U.S. abortions, undermined the state's abortion ban and could cost the state money if Medicaid patients suffered complications. In fact, the mifepristone-mifepristol combo has a lower rate of complications than Tylenol, and drug makers Danko Laboratories and GenBioPro quickly appealed the ruling. The Supreme Court said it would pause the ban for a week to let both sides assemble arguments. If the ban goes into effect, it will sharply curtail American women's access to abortion. Since Roe v. Wade was overturned in 2022 and Republican-run states began banning the procedure, abortion has actually increased, not decreased, partly because the FDA in 2023 changed its rules to allow mifepristone to be prescribed via telehealth. Such prescriptions now account for a quarter of all U.S. abortions, and Blue State Clinic said the court ruling triggered a surge in requests from red state patients seeking the drug now to stockpile for later. It just highlights so profoundly how little these court decisions belong in the medical setting, said Leah Kaplan, a director of a telehealth abortion service. This isn't how we should be providing care, what the columnist said. So much for state sovereignty, said Ian Milheiser in Vox. After Roe was overturned, Republicans said the issue would be returned to the states where it belongs. But the Fifth Circuit's egregiously wrong injunction could ban mifepristone in all states, not just the 13 with abortion bans, and not just through telehealth prescriptions. That's because the ruling abolished the FDA's prescribing protocol without replacing it, risking suspending patients' access to mifepristone indefinitely. Reproductive rights groups see this as a nightmare scenario, said Andrew Eger in The Bulwark. Ironically, so does President Trump. He knows that most Americans support abortion access and restrictions only spur Democratic turnout. Yet Trump must also placate the social conservatives who still constitute a non-trivial portion of his base. He's in a bind. Any action his FDA takes on the matter, and it is currently reevaluating its approval of mifepristone, will infuriate some group of voters that he can ill afford to infuriate. If the court ultimately bans telehealth prescriptions, red state women will still get abortions, said Jill Philippic in Slate. They could cross state lines or take misoprostol only, a less effective option that can cause excessive cramping. But a ban would make accessing care more difficult and dangerous. The case shows that all women remain vulnerable to an empowered and aggressively anti-abortion movement intent on shattering them. Controversy of the week. Blanche, targeting Comey to please Trump. When President Trump fired Attorney General Pam Bondi last month, it was a chance for the Justice Department to end its serial courtroom embarrassment, said the Washington Post in an editorial. But that seems to not be in the cards. Todd Blanche, Bondi's former deputy and her interim replacement, announced last week that the Justice Department has yet again indicted James Comey, the former FBI director whom Trump blamed for the Russiagate scandal. Comey's first indictment on bogus perjury charges was rightly tossed last November, said Andrew McCarthy in National Review, and the new indictment is even more absurd. It alleges that a photo Comey shared on Instagram last May of seashells arranged on the beach to spell out 8647, 86 being slang for getting rid of something,

prosecutorial power in which the facts and law are irrelevant. As it's commonly used, 86 has no murderous connotations whatsoever. And even if Comey shells had spelled out kill, the Supreme Court established in 1969, Watts versus U.S., that violent political hyperbole is protected speech. Blanche knows this case is fatally flawed, said Edith Homestead in the New Republic. He struggled last week to explain why he hasn't indicted Jack Posobiec, a MAGA influencer, who in 2022 posted 8646 about then-President Joe Biden, or gone after many Americans who sell and buy 8647 merchandise on Amazon. Clearly, 86 is only a crime when posted by someone who Trump has decided is his enemy. Even by the standards of the second Trump administration, Blanche is proving to be unusually dangerous, said Quinta Jurasek in The Atlantic. Under his leadership, the DOJ has indicted the left-leaning Southern Poverty Law Center for the non-crime of using paid informants to infiltrate extremist groups and submitted a bizarre court filing that channels Trump's voice to demand construction of his beloved ballroom he allowed to resume. Those opposed say the motion are very bad for our country and suffer from Trump derangement syndrome. This departure from the DOJ's professional, careful, and scrupulously unemotive prose signals Blanche's deeper rejection of fairness and neutrality and how far he's willing to go to please the president. It will never be enough, said Glenn Thrush in the New York Times. Trump knows Blanche wants to be Bondi's permanent replacement, but also that a stopgap AG who feels he's fighting for the job will have ever greater incentive to execute his increasingly extreme demands. Prosecuting Trump's enemies, especially if it makes Americans think twice before criticizing him, is a reliable path to the boss's heart, said Nick Cottagio in the Dispatch. But the boss is a results-oriented guy. When the Comey case collapses, as it will, Blanche will likely find himself tossed aside, just another underwhelming henchman who destroyed his own reputation while failing to make Trump's dreams of retribution come true. Only in America. A Colorado teenager has been granted a religious exemption to her high school's hall pass system because she's a Satanist. The Elizabeth School District asked students to enroll in a digital system that tracks the frequency and duration of bathroom breaks. But lawyers for the Satanic Temple argued successfully that its client could not enroll in the system without violating the temple's third tenet: one's body is inviolable, subject to one's own will alone. Children are increasingly glued to YouTube on school-issued devices, reports the Wall Street Journal. When one Wichita, Kansas mother grew suspicious that her seventh grader knew too much about Fortnite, a game he was banned from playing, she logged into a school Google account and found he'd watched more than 13,000 YouTube videos during school hours in 3 months. It made me cry, said Amy Warren, who later ran for school board and won. In other news, Homeland Security reopens after record shutdown. President Trump last week signed legislation to reopen the Department of Homeland Security, ending a record 76-day shutdown that caused many agency workers to go weeks without pay. The department ran out of money in February after Senate Democrats insisted that any new funding be accompanied by restrictions on immigration enforcement operations. Senate Republicans and Democrats struck a deal in early April to fund everything apart from ICE and the Border Patrol. But opposition from hardline conservatives in the House, who wanted both agencies funded in the deal, held up the legislation for weeks. Under pressure from the White House, which had shifted funds to cover workers' paychecks, the House GOP last week took up the bill and pushed it through with Democratic votes. More than 1,100 TSA agents and 1,100 cybersecurity workers quit the department during the shutdown. The U.S. at a glance. From Minneapolis, silenced. The Department of Veterans Affairs is investigating several of its own employees for speaking to the press about Alex Pretty, an anti-ICE protester and VA nurse who was killed by immigration officers in Minneapolis in January. Vicki Halu, a recreational therapist in the Charlie Norwood VA Medical Center in Augusta, Georgia, said she learned that an internal probe was launched into whether she violated agency rules after telling a local TV station covering a local vigil that it was terrifying to think about a fellow VA employee being murdered by the same government that they work for. Halu said she attended the event off hours and purposely wore no VA identification. But investigators emailed her photos from the vigil, with a line drawn around her image. I think that it's a scare tactic, Halua said, a method really to silence the employees with the loudest voices. At least three other VA employees are also under investigation.

0: for their interactions with the press, CNN reported, including at least one other related to Preddy. From Los Angeles, fire fallout. California officials this week sought a historic $2 million fine from State Farm for mishandling claims from last year's catastrophic Los Angeles wildfires. The state accuses State Farm, California's biggest insurer, of burying policyholders in red tape, denying or underpaying claims, and resisting hygienic testing for toxic chemicals in smoke-damaged homes. Survivors say the insurer also reassigned claims adjusters repeatedly, creating adjuster roulette that dragged on the claims process. State Farm, which has already paid $5.7 billion in fire-related claims, denied the accusations. But the state's Department of Insurance filed an administrative action seeking the power to suspend State Farm's license to operate in California for up to a year. The Los Angeles blazes were the costliest wildfires in world history, with total insured losses estimated at $40 billion. Federal prosecutors last week revealed that the man accused of starting the Palisades fire, which killed 12 people, was angry that he had not found a date for New Year's Eve. From Silver Spring, Maryland, vax studies blocked. As part of the Trump administration's anti-vaccine push, the FDA blocked the publication of multiple studies that found COVID and shingles vaccines to be safe, agency officials confirmed this week. The studies analyzed medical records from millions of patients, concluding serious side effects from the vaccines were rare. Yet in October, the COVID vaccine studies were withdrawn at the behest of agency officials, despite being accepted by medical journals. And in February, the FDA also held up abstracts from studies on Shingrix, a shingles vaccine, from being shared at a major drug safety conference. Department of Health and Human Services spokesman Andrew Nixon said the studies were pulled because they drew broad conclusions that were not supported by the underlying data. Vaccine experts who reviewed drafts of the submissions disagreed. It's censorship, said Dr. Aaron Kesselheim, who studies FDA regulation. From Atlanta, taking names. The Justice Department is demanding the names, addresses, and phone numbers of every worker who staffed the 2020 presidential election in Fulton County, a target of President Trump's repeated claims of widespread voter fraud. The legal order, handed down by a federal grand jury, targets everyone from county election employees to volunteer poll workers. Fulton County lawyers this week filed a motion to quash the subpoena, claiming it endangers poll workers' First Amendment rights and will chill their participation in elections. County Board of Commissioners Chairman Rob Pitts called the subpoena yet another act of outrageous federal overreach. Fulton County is a centerpiece for President Trump's false assertions that poll workers helped steal that 2020 election from him. In January, the FBI seized thousands of ballots from a Fulton County warehouse as part of a criminal investigation based on debunked theories of election fraud. From Washington, D.C., Ballroom Bill. After months of President Trump claiming that his new White House ballroom wouldn't cost taxpayers a penny, Senate Republicans this week requested $1 billion in public funds for the project. The GOP-controlled Senate Judiciary Committee added the money into an immigration enforcement bill, arguing it was needed for security enhancement for the White House's East Wing. The lawmakers didn't mention the $400 million ballroom being built there, saying only that the money would go toward work relating to the East Wing modernization project, including above-ground and below-ground security features. The ballroom construction is currently being challenged in court, but Trump has insisted renovations are critical because there's a military bunker underneath the East Wing. He has long maintained that private donations would fund the ballroom. Republicans looked at families drowning in bills and decided that what they really needed was more raids and a Trump ballroom, Senate Minority Leader Chuck Schumer, Democrat from New York, said of the immigration bill. From Miami, foreign agent. A federal grand jury last week convicted former Representative David Rivera, Republican from Florida, of crimes connected to secretly lobbying government officials on behalf of Venezuela. A Venezuelan state-run oil company paid Rivera's consulting firm $50 million in 2017 and 18 to allegedly pressure U.S. officials to ease tensions with Venezuela's government. The jury found Rivera guilty of conspiracy to commit money laundering and failing to register as a foreign agent, among other charges. It also convicted political consultant Esther Neufer. Judge Melissa Damian deemed Rivera a flight risk, citing access to money, and ordered him taken into custody. Rivera, a House member from 2011 to 2013, was a mentor to Secretary of State Marco Rubio, who became the first sitting cabinet secretary to testify in a criminal trial in nearly 50 years. Rivera has long portrayed himself as a staunch anti-communist. That kind of betrayal carries real weight in South Florida's adjacent Redding Cantonius, U.S. attorney in Miami. The Mississippi miracle. The Magnolia State has leapfrogged ahead in youth literacy. Can it be a national model? How has Mississippi improved? For years, southern states with struggling education systems could console themselves. No matter how poorly they were doing, they weren't as bad as Mississippi. Just 12 years ago, Mississippi ranked 48th in K-12 education based on metrics like attendance, reading proficiency, and on-time graduation. Now the state is no longer a punchline. It's up to 16th in K-12 rankings and has achieved particular success in fourth grade reading comprehension, jumping all the way to the top 10 in the National Assessment of Education Progress, NAEP. When adjusting for poverty and other demographic factors, Mississippi actually tops the nation in that category. Crucially, improvements are seen among students at all reading levels rather than just among higher achieving or lower achieving students, said Dan McGrath, a retired federal education official who oversaw the tests. It's as if Mississippi had moved a mountain, and it did this despite spending just $12,000 per student, much less than the national average. What did it change? Mississippi passed the Literacy-Based Promotion Act in 2013, paving the way for implementing the science of reading in K-3 classrooms. This multifaceted approach, which involves teaching phonics, word recognition, vocabulary, and text comprehension, gets much of the credit for the state's turnaround, but it's just one tenet of the law. Accountability from both students and schools is another. Mississippi grades its schools A through F and sends coaches to train teachers in low-performing ones. Students get to see and track their own testing data. I like it, one pupil, Johnny, told the New York Times. If I make a bad grade but I'm going up, it's like a staircase. At the end of third grade, those who don't pass a literacy exam after multiple attempts are automatically held back. That third grade gate has drawn praise as a tough but beneficial rule that's paying off. A record 77.3% of third graders passed the initial administration last year, yet it also has its share of critics. What do they say? They see Mississippi as stacked its deck. Of course, all the fourth graders can read, they say. The kids who couldn't were kept back in third grade. In 2023, fully 7% of Mississippi third graders, over 2,000 kids, were held back. One study in the Statistics Journal Significance said Mississippi's approach amounts to gaming the system. Others point out that Mississippi scores didn't even improve much. It's just that other states got worse. Still, some research indicates that something real is happening. A Florida State University study found compulsory grade repetition alone can't explain higher test scores. Mississippi's literacy gains have also remained consistent across every decile on the NAEP exam. A 90th percentile score, for instance, leaped from 249 in 2005 to 262 in 2024, and a 10th percentile score from 157 to 170. Andrew Ho, a testing expert at Harvard, told Chalkbeat that he doesn't see any smoking guns or red flags around Mississippi's success. That's why other states are starting to copy it. What are other states doing? Across the South, states from Louisiana to Virginia have adopted at least some of Mississippi's strategies, including teacher training methods, curriculum reform, and high standards. Florida, Indiana, North Carolina, and Oklahoma have even copied the third-grade gate approach. Now Louisiana leads the country in recovery from pandemic-related losses in reading, while Alabama takes the crown for math recovery. These states particularly shine when NAEP scores are adjusted for demographics. After considering factors like poverty and race, the Urban Institute think tank determined Mississippi tops the nation in fourth grade reading, fourth grade math, and eighth grade math, and its fourth and eighth grade reading. Still, not everyone is satisfied with Mississippi's middle school progress. What happened in middle school? If you don't adjust for demographics, Mississippi eighth graders rank a dismal 41st in reading. Things are getting better. Between 2013 and 2022, its eighth graders cut their gap with the national average in half, but the pace has been slower than in lower grades. That's hardly a surprise since the 2013 law focused specifically on improving early education literacy. The state hasn't invested the same time, money, and resources into middle school reading, the time when literacy instruction shifts from learning to read to reading to learn. Critics say Mississippi needs to ensure that older children can read and that students' math skills get the same attention as their reading skills. Is the state planning to do that? Mississippi is now looking to pass a bill that would expand the 2013 literacy reforms into higher grades. The teachers tend to appreciate the help from literacy coaches, Mississippi education official Tenet Smith says. We hear from teachers and administrators who say, "I didn't know what I didn't know." The state also seeks to adopt similar reforms for primary school mathematics, mandating math coaches in all schools, prioritizing grades 2 through 6, and placing a cutoff date for 5th grade so that only students who are ready will move on to 6th grade algebra classes. Pilot programs are already underway to improve reading comprehension in upper grades. Well, it's too soon to tell whether those efforts will pay off long term. The early test results are promising. The Mississippi miracle is proof positive that, yes, children in poverty can learn and can succeed, said Carrie Wright, Mississippi's former superintendent of education. As educators, our job is to do whatever it takes. SCOTUS, ending the South's majority black districts. The Supreme Court has authorized Republican-run states to disenfranchise black voters, said Adam Sewer in the Atlantic. A 6-3 majority split along ideological lines ruled last week in Louisiana versus Kalis that a Louisiana redistricting map that created 2 majority black districts out of 6 in a state whose population is 1/3 black was an unconstitutional racial gerrymander. The decision effectively gutted Section 2 of the 1965 Voting Rights Act, which prohibits racial discrimination in voting. Justice Samuel Alito's majority opinion was steeped in reactionary colorblindness, pretending to be neutral about race in order to preserve an unjust racial hierarchy. Alito argued that states are only in violation of the VRA if they draw districts to intentionally disadvantage minority voters. If states seek partisan advantage in redistricting, Alito said, that's constitutional under a 2019 Supreme Court ruling, as if disadvantaging Democrats doesn't also disadvantage blacks. In other words, according to Chief Justice John Roberts and his allies, preventing Louisiana from disenfranchising black voters is racist. As a result of this mind-boggling piece of judicial overreach, said the New York Times in an editorial, red states like Louisiana, Alabama, and Mississippi can slice minority voters into small and powerless slivers so long as they claim race isn't the reason. Once again, the court obviously acted more like partisan legislators than like impartial judges. Its 6 conservative justices, all nominated by Republicans, have most likely made it easier for the party that chose them to hold power in Congress. The Voting Rights Act was a landmark of American liberty that helped to break Jim Crow, said the Wall Street Journal, but it's not 1965 anymore. As Alito noted, black voters now participate in elections at similar rates as the rest of the electorate. This ruling will finally help end Democrats' partisan abuse of race to carve up congressional districts. In the name of preventing the dilution of black votes, Louisiana was compelled to draw up a preposterous majority-minority district that snakes 250 miles across the state. In their dissents, said Jason Willick in the Washington Post, the 3 liberal justices conflated the right to vote with the right to have the satisfaction of voting for the winner. Sometimes, say for Republicans in San Francisco or Democrats in Wyoming, our preferred candidates lose. We have to accept the outcome of the legislative process anyway. In a representative democracy, being outnumbered is not the same as being disenfranchised. The reality is that Kalis will be devastating for communities of color, said Ari Berman in Mother Jones. During the Jim Crow era, black Americans had essentially no representation in Congress, even in southern states with larger black populations. But with the forceful support of the Reverend Martin Luther King Jr. and the Civil Rights Movement, the VRA put an end to decades of white supremacy and one-party rule across the South. As Justice Elena Kagan put in an anguished dissent, the law was born of the literal blood of Union soldiers and civil rights marchers. She pointed out that the VRA has proved so essential in bringing this nation closer to fulfilling the ideals of democracy and racial equality that Congress has reauthorized it 5 times, including in 2006, when the Senate voted 98-0. By rendering the law toothless, the court will likely trigger the largest drop in black representation since the end of Reconstruction. And legal recourse will be all but impossible, said Irwin Chomersky in the Los Angeles Times. In theory, states can still be sued if they draw districts to discriminate by race. But as Kagan put it, without smoking gun evidence of a race-based motive, a prospect she deemed almost fanciful, the law is now moot. The court's ruling will trigger an all-out redistricting war, said Ian Millhiser in Vox. Blaze is such an effusive love letter to the concept of partisan gerrymandering that states will have no fear of rigging districts to favor the party in power. Louisiana, with the Supreme Court's blessing, has already delayed its primaries so it can redraw its map, while Tennessee's GOP governor called a special session to discuss doing the same. Republican-controlled Alabama may follow suit. Democrats will respond in kind, said Andrew Eger in the Bulwark. Many in the party are pledging to continue the fight fire with fire approach they've carried out successfully over the last year in California and Virginia. By 2028, both red and blue states may eliminate most or all congressional seats held by the minority party. How is this absurd gerrymandering tit-for-tat good for democracy? Will anyone in Congress dare to find some anti-gerrymandering measures on which there's an appetite for bipartisan agreement? If Americans are sick of this partisan race to the bottom, they should demand it. Media. Trump versus Kimmel, round two. The Trump administration is once again at war with Jimmy Kimmel, said Nitya Pawa in Slate, and this time its crosshairs aren't trained on the late-night host alone. Federal Communications Commission Chair Brendan Carr last week ordered an unprecedented early license review of ABC's 8 broadcast TV stations and claimed the review is tied to an investigation of diversity policy at ABC parent company Disney. He's not fooling anyone. This is pure presidential vendetta. The FCC made its move just 24 hours after First Lady Melania Trump demanded that ABC take a stand following the latest assassination attempt on President Trump and fire Trump for his violent rhetoric. His offense? Joking before the attack that Melania had a glow like an expectant widow. That gag was aimed at the first couple's age difference and wasn't Kimmel activating some sleeper cell hitman. But for Carr, who pressured Disney into briefly suspending Kimmel last year, it was another opportunity to show broadcasters what happens when their talent dares mock the president. Kimmel's tasteless joke isn't a matter for the government, said National Review in an editorial. With late-night shows losing their cultural influence, most of the country only hears about him when he says something stupid. Carr's preposterous threats against ABC will only further Kimmel's transformation into the world's most annoying martyr for free speech. When he returned to the air after his last suspension, he earned his highest ratings in a decade. During the Biden administration, conservatives were rightly outraged that the White House coordinated with social media firms to suppress views that challenged the government's draconian COVID policies. We should be equally outraged that those same powers are now being used to quash jokes. It's likely the FCC's attempts to pull ABC affiliates from the air will go nowhere, said Sasha Ambrowski in The Nation. Disney has deep pockets, and its lawyers won't let the company go quietly into the night. But the fact that the Trump administration is so clearly copying the authoritarian tricks of Russia's Vladimir Putin and Turkey's Recep Erdogan shows just how far from democratic norms it has strayed. Disney may be able to afford the hassle, said Paul Farshi in MS.Now, but Carr and Trump know that many smaller media firms will likely self-censor rather than submit to such a lengthy and costly legal fight. The process itself has become the punishment. Noted from The Hill, for the first time since the end of World War II, the U.S. national debt, $39 trillion, is now bigger than the country's gross domestic product, $31.2 trillion. From The Wall Street Journal, the number of food stamp recipients nationwide has fallen by 8%, or more than 3.5 million people, since stricter eligibility requirements went into effect last July. Some states have seen especially sharp declines under the new Trump administration rules, which include work requirements for childless adults ages 18 through 64. In Arizona, the number of recipients is down roughly 50%. From the Daily Beast, during a late-night social media spree last week, President Trump, 79, shared an AI-generated image of a thinner version of himself lounging shirtless in the Lincoln Memorial reflecting pool alongside several shirtless cabinet members and a bikini-clad woman. Among the 10 other posts Trump shared in his 41-minute spree were a portrait of his own face in gold and a photo of his face imposed over Mount Rushmore. You have been listening to The Week on CSCR. This is Susan signing out. Have a great day. Bye.
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2: The next is the poetry moment. The poem entitled Happiness is by Raymond Carver, who was born in 1938 in Clatskanie, Oregon, and died in 1988 in Port Angeles, Washington. He came from difficult, hard-working, hard-drinking people and once described himself as a cigarette with a body attached to it, who went in for full-time drinking as a serious pursuit, though he found his way to diligent sobriety. The poem, Happiness. So early, it's still almost dark out. I'm near the window with coffee and the usual early morning stuff that passes for thought. When I see the boy and his friend walking up the road to deliver the newspaper, they wear caps and sweaters, and one boy has a bag over his shoulder. They are so happy. They aren't saying anything, these boys. I think if they could, they would take each other's arm. It's early in the morning, and they are doing this thing together. They come on slowly. The sky is taking on light, though the moon still hangs pale over the water. Such beauty that for a minute, death and ambition, even love doesn't enter into this. Happiness, it comes on unexpectedly and goes beyond, really, any early morning talk about it. This is Ellen Mayer, looking forward to being with you again.

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Hello, this is Janice Bubner, recording the second edition of July-August Better Homes and Gardens. And as I said before, this the cover is beautiful. All kinds and colors of fruits and vegetables. But we'll start with an article on Decorate. Down to an art, an affinity for pink and works by female artists inspired the use of color in this Georgia home. Color play. Interior designers Latham Gordon and Kate Dunning carried a thread of pink throughout Sonia Jane's, J-A-I-N, home. In the living room, the rosy hue appears on drapes and the flurry of sofa pillows, especially the wool chartreuse with mustard undertones intentionally mismatches it. And you can certainly see that on this couch, which is an L-shaped. It's in a gray, and there's an aqua throw pillow, the mustard one, one with beige and some pink in it, two of the yellow ones, a beige throw on one side, more pillows, armchair, that's two armchairs that have flowers that are in the lavender shade. They are beige, perhaps, these chairs, by Catherine O'Shea Evans, photos Emily Followill. The drapes are very pretty, rosy hue. There is a carpet. You can see there's a wooden floor. There's a carpet underneath the large coffee table and the sofa. Pictures on the wall. An affinity for pink. Wow, let's get going. My house was builder grade gray when I moved in, recalls Sonia Jane. For the lover of full throttle color, that part was already practically unlivable. Then came the pandemic. Where I worked, everything was gray, the cubicle, the walls. And I got to a point, because I was basically just going home and to work, and sometimes the grocery store, where I wanted to see colors, she says. I was dead set on wanting my main floor to be white so we could splash color everywhere. But not all hues in the crayon box are created equal for Sonia. She especially loves pink, a color that's practically a family heirloom because it was used all over her childhood home. I grew up in the South, but my parents were raised in India. And when they were building what has been the house they lived in for 30 years, they had help from a designer who said, "This is the color of the 90s. She explains of the hue she still gravitates to and loves for the sense of calm and refreshment it provides her. So when Sonia enlisted Atlanta's Gordon Dunning Interior Design to assist in achieving her vision, that color rose to the forefront literally. There is a reason we say rose-colored glasses," says designer Latham Gordon. "Seeing through a pink lens makes things more yummy and beautiful and happy because just like yellows, there are a lot of undertones to it and a lot of connotations." A trove of collected art Sonia had been stashing away in a closet helped hone the palette. "A lot of the spirit and color of the whole house came from the art she had collected," Gordon says. "Sonia gravitates to female artists and likes to hang pieces as if they are in a kind of conversation with each other. Some of the artists are friends in real life, and to Sonia, it's as if they're mingling on the walls as well. There's just something really lovely about them hanging together. It reminds me women make a network wherever they are," Sonia says. "The feminine element is a nice counterpoint to a time in history when female artists were not championed. I took an art history class in college," Sonia says, "and one of our assignments was to write an essay about why there are no great female artists, either supporting that thesis or rejecting it. Clearly, if her walls could speak, they would say great female artists are everywhere." Latham Gordon, "You should be designing around the person who lives there, so they look their most beautiful, so they glow from within." Another side shot of the little bit of the couch, the end table with a huge, no, the coffee table with a huge bouquet of flowers. They could be dried, they could be real. That the two chairs are together, of course. The bookshelves, paintings, books on the shelves, white cabinets. On display, floral print wallpaper lines the backs of the living room's new bookshelves left. Closer look, yes, I see it's a floral print.
Artwork such as the pieces hung on the shelves and propped among books helps this home library feel approachable and collected. Design team, Kate Dunning left in the picture and Latham Gordon Center, female, of Gordon Dunning Interior Design, helped homeowner Sonia Jane design her home around her art collection. There's a softness with a little punch and a classic traditional element with a little fun, Gordon says. The next page is a picture of the dining room. Six chairs, four match with the color design, gray backs and seats, the other two at the ends. A kind of a red and white stripe on the framing, except for the wooden legs, and the beige cushion with two red stripes. There's a large mirror on the wall with a pretty frame. The lights over the table. There is a nice big rug under the dining room table and chairs, and you can see the floor beyond the borders. So if it's a sisal, S-I-S-A-L, I am not sure. And the, it's not a dining room break front, but it's the one level with the doors. There's two lamps with kind of pinkish shades on it, and three panels of wallpaper surrounded by white framing with a design in the framing. It's pink, and there's white flowers, birds, also, and quite beautiful for this dining room set. Rather than permanently affix Schumacher Chinois Palais wallpaper to the dining room walls, the designers put the splurge paper in frames. So theoretically, the panels could go with Sonia one day. Oh yeah, she could take them off the walls. The antique herringbone table and the head chairs made in India supply a layer of history to the 2018 home. The dining room feels like you could be in a whole different world. Like Alice Through the Looking Glass, says Sonia of one of her favorite rooms, you just went into a magical place. Perfectly imperfect. Handmade in Morocco, Zellige tile, Z-E-L-L-I-G-E, echoes the aquatic hues of the Janet Hill painting on the range hood. And that's there, all right. Small painting with a kind of a copper gold frame and red. It might be a young girl, and there's aqua in it, and she's got an something red on her head and her blouse. We love Zellige because it adds so much interest and variation of color, texture, depth, all of it, Gordon says. Mercury glass pendants bring extra glimmer overhead. Yeah, the tile is like a herringbone shape, sort of, but light and dark greens and olives. And then there's a picture with the island, three chairs that have gold backing and gold legs, also a gold faucet. And you can see on the sides a double oven, and the cabinets are in white. Gallery walls. Sonia says she collects art that speaks to her. These are a few of her favorite female artists. Janet Hill, based in Canada, with a rich, whimsical style and hints of Wes Anderson. JanetHillsStudio.com. Joya Mukherjee Logue, L-O-G-U-E. Cinematic dreamscapes of Indian women in muted tones. Joya Mukherjee, JoyaMukherjeeLogue.com. Katie, K-A-T-I-E, Rogers, R-O-D-G-E-R-S. Nature's Beauty Reimagined in Saturated Pastels, katierogers.co. Whitney Stoddard, tea-stained pieces that show the power of simplicity and echo her Charleston, South Carolina locale, Whitney Stoddard Art. Dot com. Pretty in Pink.
Joya Mukherjee Loge painting left kicked off the palette in the primary bedroom. For the wall, Sonia chose Benjamin Moore Pink Cadillac, a soft yet uplifting tone. Green accents brought in needed contrast. The green accents are the headboard and a different type of green on that one side table. The painting, again, is a smaller one, framed in copper or gold on the wall above the end table. Art underfoot. Rugs are like artwork, too, Gordon says. In the mudroom hallway, scalloped jute rugs are used to add interest to the floors in a natural, not a look-at-me color. And there's a bench, window bench, at the end of this narrow mudroom. Some pictures on the walls. You can see there are stairs going to the steps going to the upstairs. On this cushion, there's some pink pillows. The cushion is sort of like a green. There's a purse against it and some shoes. Bold and beautiful. The designers brought a layered look to a powder room with coal and sun, orange blossom wallpaper, and a piece by Whitney Stoddard. At first, I was so against hanging it in the bathroom, Sonia says, but the more I thought about it, she looks like she's winking. So I thought, how cheeky. Wow, a lot of color on this wallpaper. Orange blossom, green, little tiny oranges everywhere. A picture above the toilet. It's a painting, a lot of black flowing hair, one eye maybe winking at you. It's a very pretty room. Next, Thrive, glowy skin from the inside out. You are what you eat, by Katie Sullivan Morford, MSRD. Certain foods can help improve signs of aging and may protect against the sun's UV rays. A cleanser, moisturizer, and sunscreen have long been the gold standard of good skincare. But it turns out there's more to healthy skin. What you eat may matter just as much. Our skin is an organ, just like the heart, and the nutrients we eat can definitely influence overall wellness, explains Jennifer Burris, PhD, RD, adjunct professor at New York University. Research shows your diet can make a difference in so many skin conditions, including eczema and acne, and with signs of aging. An anti-inflammatory diet is the way to go, with an emphasis on minimizing added sugars and ultra-processed foods and maximizing gut-healthy ingredients. Okay, that approach may also help keep your immune system strong and your blood sugar steady, both of which play a role in good skin, says Robin Spangler, a functional dietitian and nutritionist. Take the first step toward great skin by working more of the following foods into your diet. 1. Fiber-rich foods. If you're struggling with inflamed skin, it may be related to your gut health, Spangler says. Fiber is essential for gut bacteria to thrive and helps keep blood sugar stable. For women, aim for about 25 grams a day. For men, 38 grams. Try. Eat a fiber-rich breakfast such as oatmeal topped with raspberries, blueberries. That can easily cover a third or more of your daily fiber needs. Add lentils or chickpeas tossed with olive oil and lemon juice to your lunch salad. Or also, consider using pasta made with a whole grain and or legume, which has 2 to 3 times more fiber than white flour pasta. Two, fermented foods. Piling your plate with fermented foods is another way to nurture your good gut bacteria. Numerous studies have confirmed people with conditions like eczema, acne, psoriasis have less diverse gut microbiomes than those without that, Spangler said. Try. Use kefir, K-E-F-I-R, or yogurt instead of milk in fruit smoothies. Add kimchi, pickled cabbage, other pickled vegetables to sandwiches and tacos. Whisk a few teaspoons of white miso paste into your vinaigrette to boost flavor and good bacteria. 3. Fatty fish. A review of the research found that omega-3 fats, which are abundant in fatty fish, may help improve a range of skin conditions, including acne and dry skin, plus signs of aging. Try. 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
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It's one of the richest sources of omega-3s. 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Citrus fruits and other vitamin C-rich foods. Vitamin C helps your body produce collagen, which is important for healthy skin. Particularly as you age, vitamin C can also help minimize scarring and protecting against UV rays. Try, for a side dish, roast broccoli drizzled with olive oil and lemon juice. One cup has as much vitamin C as an orange. Instead of a dessert with added sugar, use fresh strawberries. About one cup meets your daily requirement of C. 5. Almonds and avocados. Both are rich in vitamin E, which Spangler says has anti-inflammatory benefits. Vitamin E may also help protect your skin against UV rays. Try with a sliced avocado, a squeeze of lemon, and a dash of za'atar, Z-A-A-T-A-R. You'll get 20% of your daily needs for vitamin E plus 9 grams of fiber. Add chopped almonds to oatmeal and muffins. Dress up a salad with toasted almonds and sliced avocado for a boost of nutrients, flavor, and crunch. Also, thrive in the know. News and notes to boost your well-being. Pictures of a dog, a bowl of yogurts. We'll read that. Take note, some sweetened yogurts pack in more sugar than a candy bar, so look for unsweetened varieties that are high in protein and stir in your own fresh or frozen fruit. So that's what that is. Yogurts with the unsweetened variety and the fresh fruit. 18%, that's how much less likely people who eat yogurt daily are to develop type 2 diabetes. The FDA recently approved a health claim that allows yogurt makers to say 3 servings, 2 cups total, of yogurt per week can help protect against diabetes. Okay, the picture with the dog. 91% of pet owners say they felt some sort of financial stress because of their pet in the past year. Each month, the majority of owners shell out $51 to $250 for their dog. To save on your expenses, consider a subscription service for food and shopper medications on sites like PetMeds and PetCareRx. Also, stay on top of preventive care like toothbrushing, vaccinations, and annual exams. Lower your blood pressure with isometric exercises. Exercises that require you to hold a position for a few minutes, then release. Think planks and squats can help reduce your systolic blood pressure, the top number, by as much as 8.24 millimeters Hg, and diastolic blood pressure by 2.5 millimeters Hg. Research shows to add them to your routine, try an isometric workout on YouTube from Minus the Gym or Caroline Girvan, G-I-R-V-A-N. 31% of Americans protect their eyes with sunglasses or UV protective eyewear when they go outside. Too much UV damage can make you more susceptible to dry eye, and in the long run, it can raise the risk of cataracts, age-related macular degeneration, and skin cancer on or near the eyes. Damage from sun rays can occur in as little as 15 minutes, and there's a pair of sunglasses with blue frames on this page. If you always add extra dashes from the salt shaker at meals, you are 11% more likely to develop kidney disease. Too much salt can add protein to urine, which strains the kidneys, so put down that salt shaker. Flavor your meals with herbs and spices instead. Style Maker by Miranda Crowell. It is Katie Lee Beagle, and lots of pictures. Easy breezy in this food world stars M.O., especially as warmer weather hits. For 10 years, Katie Lee Beagle has brought her relatable cooking style to TV screens everywhere as co-host of The Kitchen. I love comforting simple food, says Katie, author of 4 cookbooks. If I see a laundry list of ingredients, I just think, nope, not happening. Here she shares her laid-back approach to summer entertaining. No stress meals. Katie's outdoor party menu typically pairs a few cold sides with one easy main attraction. She suggests topping roasted fish right out of the oven with a relish
of chopped tomatoes, capers, basil, parsley, shallots, garlic, and olive oil. Ready to pour. In summer, my husband and I have people over all the time, so I always have wine, a house red, white, and rosé on hand. Katie's love of wine recently inspired a new venture. She co-founded Kind of Wild's, a line of organic zero-sugar wines. Burger Secrets. For extra flavor in her animal-style burgers from her cookbook, it's not complicated. Katie adds mustard to the patties before cooking. She also likes to cook burgers in a cast iron skillet on top of the grill. They retain their fat, so they're really juicy. Tabletop style. Katie scoops up flowers at a farm stand when she's shopping for dinner, then creates small arrangements on her outdoor table. For tableware, Evan uses nice indoor dishes. She says, it's okay if someone drops a glass here and there. I love summer entertaining because it's so much more relaxed. Nobody is expecting the etiquette police to come out at a barbecue, Katie Beagle. So the pictures. One has a spoon with a spice rub. Katie's go-to spice rub for any meat. Chili, onion, garlic powders, plus a little brown sugar, salt, and pepper. Then there's a picture of whitefish with the toppings on it, like the capers and perhaps tomatoes or bits of a red and orange pepper that has been cut up. There's a big stack burger, two buns. I don't think anyone could eat that. You'd have to take that one apart. There's one, two patties of meat, pickles, tomato, lettuce, all kinds of things. There's a bottle of Kind of Wild, the wine she has started. Picture of her stirring a huge bowl of something, a whole onion and some scallions on the cutting board. A picture of her taking tongs and it's probably a big roast, taking it out of a crock pot because it looks like a crock pot in her kitchen. And for backyard pizza parties, Katie swears by OONI Pizza Ovens, OONI.com. Next, cook. Five ingredient, no cook, summer sides. Flavorful peak season produce does all the heavy lifting in these easy recipes. 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And beautiful picture, top-down picture of this bowl of food, which we'll talk about. 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Creamy corn, plum, and basil salad. 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Per serving, 454 calories, 31 grams fat, 13 grams saturated fat, 38 milligrams cholesterol, 903 milligrams sodium, 42 grams carb, 5 grams fiber, 23 grams sugar, and 8 grams of protein. And for me, I don't think I would use the raw kernels of corn. I'd probably use frozen corn, quickly microwave it, and then make it cold by putting it in the refrigerator. I just
the way I am thinking. Next, oh, lots of purples and light colors. Kohlrabi and cabbage slaw with peanut sauce. Both kohlrabi and cabbage have great staying power. You can prep with the vegetables at least 48 hours ahead. Toss with the dressing just before serving. Start to finish 25 minutes. Ingredients. 1 large kohlrabi bulb. 1 lime. 1.5 teaspoon zest. Plus 2 tablespoon juice. 1 quarter cup purchased or homemade peanut sauce. 1 quarter of a red cabbage cord. Very thinly sliced. 2 cups cilantro leaves. Number 1. To prep the kohlrabi, slice off a small section from the top and bottom so it sits flat. Peel off the outer layer, cut into sticks about 2 cups. 2. In a large bowl, whisk lime zest and juice and peanut sauce until well combined. 3. Add kohlrabi and cabbage to the bowl. Toss to coat. Season with salt and black pepper to taste. 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Serve immediately with additional lime wedges if you like. Serves 5. Peanut sauce. 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If you like it spicy, add 1 tablespoon sriracha sauce. Per serving, 75 calories, 3 grams fat, 0 grams saturated fat, 185 milligrams sodium, 11 grams carb, 3 grams of fiber, 6 grams sugar, 3 grams of protein. So in the picture, I see lime wedges at one end. The red cabbage sliced thin, and so the light color of those wedges, now I know it's the kohlrabi. The other side picture, there's a bowl, you can see partly a part of the bowl with the peanut sauce, some limes cut in half, the red cabbage cut in half, and a kohlrabi at the bottom of this picture. Next, raw zucchini, cherry tomato, feta salad with za'atar vinaigrette. Zucchini is the little black dress of vegetables. Dial it any way you like. Veggie ribbons make a statement. Toss with tomatoes, olives, feta, and tangy za'atar dressing. Start to finish 20 minutes. Run a vegetable peeler down the length of the zucchini to create ribbons. You can keep or discard the outer dark green skin. The picture is quite colorful and very nice. You can see these ribbons of the zucchini, tomatoes that are halved, a dressing on it, and I think we'll have to read it. It looks like a dense cheese that you just pull apart, and also some kind of, I don't know if they're beans. We'll see. Ingredients, 1 tablespoon za'atar seasoning, 1 pint cherry tomatoes, halved, 1/2 cup pitted kalamata olives, roughly chopped, that's what that is, kalamata olives, 4 small zucchini, shaved into ribbons, 4 ounce feta crumbled, 1, in a large bowl, whisk 1/3 cup olive oil, 2 tablespoon red wine or white wine vinegar, and za'atar until emulsified, season with 1/4 teaspoon each salt, black pepper, cherry tomatoes, olives, tossed to coat. 2, place zucchini ribbons on a platter, top with tomato mixture, crumble feta. Oh, that's what that cheese is. Crumble feta over the top. Season with salt and extra za'atar to taste. Serve within 2 hours. Serve 6. Per serving, 14 milligrams of cholesterol, 205 calories, 19 grams fat, 4 grams saturated fat, 647 milligrams sodium, 6 grams carb, 2 grams fiber, 4 grams sugar, and 5 grams of protein. And last recipe for this section, fennel, melon, and blueberry salad with white balsamic vinaigrette. An oval platter, slices of cantaloupe, and the toppings, which we will describe, blueberries you can see all over. Fresh fennel has a subtle anise flavor compared to the dried seeds, which have a distinct licorice-like taste. It adds a crisp element similar to a fresh onion. And you can see the fennel
cut in very thin, not shreds, but slices. And on the side, there's a picture of the melon cut in half with the seeds and the fennel bulb and the dressing. Ingredients: one small fennel bulb, 12 ounces, halved, core removed, and thin.

salt flakes, whisking until emulsified. Pour a quarter cup of the vinaigrette over the berries and fennel, toss to coat. 3. Arrange cantaloupe wedges on a platter and top with fennel mixture. Sprinkle with fresh mint and crushed red pepper if using. Serve with remaining vinaigrette. Serves 4 per serving. 204 calories, 11 grams fat, 2 grams saturated fat, 195 milligrams sodium, 25 grams carb, 3 grams fiber, 22 grams sugars, 2 grams of protein. 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Anything new should blend seamlessly with the original. One feature that blends with everything, the lush hydrangea bushes in the yard. For advice on growing the most beautiful hydrangeas, go to bhg.com/best hydrangeas with an S, best hydrangeas. So it's a full page and half of the next page. Picture, two girls outside, one tossing a ball. She has on a summer outfit. I think it's one piece. Could be a dress. And a smaller girl on a scooter, and she's pushing herself along. They both have on white sandals. The little girl on the scooter has a helmet. A white picket fence all around the yard and on the side, because this house faces on a street front, and then there's a side street. Blue awnings with white stripes, an American flag, hydrangeas in the front yard. It looks like cedar shake on the front of the house, and there is a roof in kind of a gray. It's very pretty, so let's see what this is about. Trish and Rick Lynn bought this summer cottage on the Jersey Shore 10 years ago as a place where they could honor their past while looking to the future. The couple had a one-year-old daughter at the time, and each of them had grown up vacationing in the area, so they wanted a getaway within driving distance of their home in Hoboken. It would be a place for their young family to build a lifetime of memories, including biking to the beach and playing barefoot in the sand. When they spotted an 1894 home with hydrangea-filled yard sandwiched between Barnegat Bay and the Atlantic Ocean in Bay Head, we fell in love with it immediately, says Trish, founder of Colette Interiors in Chatham, New Jersey. She loved the old house details, handmade bricks on the front porch, stained glass windows in the family room, a clawfoot tub in a bathroom, and what she calls the quaint cottage. But Trish and Rick knew it would require work to make the vintage home comfortable for a modern family. The original banister, now ebony stained, above, and oh, it's very pretty. It's dark black, and the white spindles stands out against the walls, which are painted Benjamin Moore simply white throughout the home. Trish found the console and the matching weathered wood coffee table in the living room at 1 Kings Lane. That is a very pretty picture also. The ceiling is wood. I wouldn't say paneling, but it's wooden strips across the whole thing. 3 windows, the bottom, and 3 up above, small windows. Bookshelf on the side, painted picture of surfboards over the 2 cushion couch in a beige with some gray and beige pillows. On the side, it's hanging, I guess, a throw that you could use. The chair, the easy chair, is again beige, but it has a big gray stripe going down the cushion, the back, and the bottom of the chair. And the windows, it's beautiful. There's a large, long window seat, drawers underneath, coffee table, striped vase with flowers, no doubt hydrangeas, a lamp, aqua

0: That's the white sheet and the rest is aqua. So the living room windows, window seat, bookcases, and fireplace were original to the house. To update them, Trish backed the shelves in grass cloth to match the window seat cushion and lime washed the red brick fireplace surround. Okay, where is the fireplace? I don't see it in this picture. The other full page is part of the window with the shutters and the seat cushion, bookshelves and shells and little vases on it. Oh, I see a little bit of the fireplace. Yes, the bricks are in white. And there's a big picture of that easy chair, as I said, with a big, it's beige, but that big grayish or blue stripe going down the back, the seat, and the bottom. And the rug is part of it. The chair is on, part not. It's a wooden floor, I think. Let's see. Oh, yes, and the ceiling, I don't know if it's a trade ceiling or not, but it is wood. My idea was to make the dining room elegant but approachable and kid-friendly, Trish says. There's a nubby grass cloth on the walls, a woven wood and cocoa bee light fixture above the wipeable table, kid-proof performance fabric on the chairs, and a low pile rug that she says is soft underfoot and durable in a room that sees a lot of traffic. So the picture there, again, the wooden ceiling, the grass cloth on the walls is very pretty. It's kind of like with horizontal stripes and a beige with the darker features. So the table, it's round, the chairs, beige cushions on the seat, picture on the wall, and doors going to the outdoors for the family room, patio, if you want to call it that, going out to the patio or just to the outside. Trish continued, the beaded board ceiling above in all rooms in the main floor. So it's beaded board. It looks wooden to me. So I guess beaded board is like that. In all rooms on the main floor, including the dining room, because the kitchen is too small for the three daughters they now have to sit at the counter, they plan to make the room bigger in a future project. So here's a picture of the kitchen. It's got like the subway tile for the back, books on the counter stacked so you can see the spines. The sink in by that counter where you can sit, white cabinets. Adding to their summer living space, the family replaced a patio on one side of the house with a screen porch, complete with an outdoor kitchen featuring a grill, fridge, and ice maker. Wow, that's really nice. It's like a second kitchen. It also has an ice maker. It's where most of the cooking gets done. We eat out there unless it's unbearably hot. Three big windows on that screen porch. Blue painted frame door with the mutton bars going to the interior of the house. Take that clawfoot tub. It had incredible charm, but was not comfortable to shower in, Trish says. To solve that problem without throwing the bathtub out with the bathwater, they expanded the room, borrowing square footage from the primary bedroom to add a shower enclosure. The finished product, she says, has all the updated modern elements married to our home's authentic charm, embracing the dormers and architectural lines of the space and originality of the tub. That bathroom upgrade was the first of four renovation projects over a decade, as the family added a screen porch for alfresco dinners and a primary bedroom suite on the second floor. They also turned a first-floor den into a guest suite, tearing out the floors to reinforce footings underneath that would allow the room to support the addition upstairs. It was a complicated move that actually added height to the space, which is really great for an old home, Trish says. On the cottage exterior, Trish took cues from the previous owners, updating awnings and the picket fence. And then there's a picture with the clawfoot tub. I don't see the shower. It's off to the side. It's sort of like a dormer roof over that bathtub. One window with shutters. Shelving with baskets for towels, etc. Then she added her own imprint, covering the white wood siding with cedar shingles, which will take on a patina over time as they turn gray, some more quickly than others, depending on which direction they face and how much sun they get. The new copper lighting will develop a patina as well. I like the idea of a living finish, she explains. The family has grown and changed along with the home. Colette is now 10 years old and has two younger sisters, Cece, 8, Violet, 6. The trio spend the summer sailing, swimming, playing tennis, hanging out with friends from Memorial Day to Labor Day. And while the family has maintained and enhanced the beauty of the home, the house has done the same for the summer, says Trish. It's just a beautiful life here. The clawfoot tub rests on a platform with a gentle slope to improve drainage. I've never seen that before. Yes, it is on a platform. The faucet and hardware are original to the tub. Lots of piping there, and where the shower handle goes, the shower that you could be in the tub and take that shower handle and use it as a shower. The tub sits right in a dormer, perfectly pretty. She added the Nantucket Light Shop pendants. That's where the hanging lights are from. Violet is in the one picture sitting on her twin bed. Sleeps on a spindle bed. Oh, a spindle bed in a room with pineapple print wallpaper. And there's a window. Again, the dormer slope of the walls, the ceiling inside. The light fixture above the bed is fabulous, not functional. Okay. One of my design hacks is to hang light fixtures that aren't wired where I really don't need a light. I just think it looks cool. Very pretty with that not usable light, with that fixture. For me, the guest room is all about the layering of the textures. Trish says the grass cloth wall covering, cane headboard, shell sconces. I have varied natural surfaces. The airy rattan shelf from Urban Outfitters brings a sculptural quality. So you definitely see all of that that I read in this guest room. Very, very nice. And last about the cottage, Trish chose IPE, Ipe wood, for the screen porch flooring. It's a darker color because it's known to endure the moisture of coastal environments. Family dinner happens on the porch around the teak dining table. Trish found the dinner bell in the garage and mounted it. Oh, that's so cute. And mounted it by the door. Now it's one of those spark joy moments for me where every day it reminds me of the fun we have. She says the outdoor sectional is a Serena and Lily piece covered in performance fabric. So performance fabric, I suppose, wears well in that type of environment for a cottage. This little cottage is our happy place. We spend the entire summer out here with our girls. My favorite thing to do is sit on the screen porch and entertain friends and family. And the couch is an L shape, one long cushion, a small cushion where it joins together with the other long cushion, throw pillows, a large table in white with a design, blue glasses on a tray, popcorn, American flag in a bowl, probably. Maybe there's stones in that bowl. And this is the end of episode 2 of July, August, Better Homes and Gardens.
1: 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Thanks for listening and have a good rest of your day.

The next is the poetry moment. The poem entitled Piano was written by D.H. Lawrence, who was born in 1885 and died in 1930. He was the son of a miner in Nottinghamshire, infected with TB from childhood, encouraged to write by his mother. The success of his first novel, The White Peacock, in 1911, confirmed him as a writer, and the following year he eloped with a married woman, Frieda von Richthofen, a cousin of the Baron, and they traveled in Europe as he wrote Sons and Lovers. His third novel, The Rainbow, brought him under prosecution for obscenity, and he left England for Italy, then America, and Mexico, and finally back to Italy to die. Lady Chatterley's Lover was printed privately in Florence, Italy, in 1928, which led to further prosecution. The Piano. Softly, in the dusk, a woman is singing to me, taking me back down the vista of years, till I see a child sitting under the piano, in the boom of the tingling strings and pressing the small, poised feet of a mother who smiles as she sings. In spite of myself, the insidious mastery of song betrays me back, till the heart of me weeps to belong to the old Sunday evenings at home, with winter outside and hymns in the cozy parlor, the tinkling piano our guide. So now it is vain for the singer to burst into clamor with the great black piano appassionato. The glamour of childish days is upon me. My manhood is cast down in the flood of remembrance. I weep like a child for the past. This is Ellen Mayer, looking forward to being with you again.

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4: This is the New York Times for Monday, May 18th, 2026. Trump's approval sinks amid unpopular war, darkening GOP prospects. With the midterms nearing, President Trump's approval rating has hit a second-term low as voters question his handling of the economy, according to the latest New York Times Siena poll. Article by Lisa Lehrer, Ruth Ejielnik, and Camille Baker. Most voters think President Trump made the wrong decision to go to war with Iran, a New York Times Siena poll found, leaving the Republican Party on rocky political footing heading into the midterm elections, as his approval rating sinks and economic concerns rise. Majorities of voters said that the war was not worth the costs and held deeply pessimistic views about the economy. Mr. Trump's approval rating, a key historical predictor of how a president's party will fare in an election, has sunk to a second-term low in Times Siena polls of 37% amid the deeply unpopular Middle East conflict. Nearly two-thirds of voters said that going to war had been the wrong decision, including almost three-quarters of politically crucial independents. Less than a quarter of all voters thought the conflict had been worth the costs. Republicans broadly approved of Mr. Trump's job performance and the war, but most other voters showed serious skepticism of his leadership on other top issues, including the economy and the cost of living. 64% of all voters disapproved of his handling of the economy, long a strength for him, and majorities expressed negative views of how he was managing the cost of living, immigration, and the Israeli-Palestinian conflict. Independent voters in particular have become unhappier with Mr. Trump. 69% disapproved of his job performance, up from 62% in a January Times Siena poll. 47% of independents said his policies had hurt them, up from 41% in fall 2025. Overall, 44% of voters said Mr. Trump's policies had hurt them personally, up from 36% last fall. "He's not doing what he said he was going to do," said Brent Klein Jr., a Republican who voted for Mr. Trump in 2020 and 2024. "That's my biggest frustration with him. Mr. Klein, 43, the owner of a cleaning company who lives in Branson, Mo, described himself as very pissed off with the president's decision to attack Iran without seeking congressional approval. I just want my family to live a good, healthy life, he added, and to not have to constantly pay more and more and more for food products and stuff. Republican leaders still have some electoral advantages. The party has gained a structural edge on the House map through its push to redraw congressional maps in red states, netting the GOP an edge of roughly 6 to 10 newly favorable districts. And while the political environment has worsened for the president and his party, Democrats have yet to convince voters that they offer a compelling alternative. The poll indicated that Democrats have not improved their political brand, even after more than a year of trying to demonstrate that they understand the concerns of voters and can stand up to Mr. Trump. Just 26% of voters said they were satisfied with the Democratic Party. The discontent includes a significant number of Democrats who expressed reservations about their own party. 44% of Democrats described themselves as unsatisfied, while just 23% of Republicans said the same about their party. They're just not fighting back hard enough in my eyes, said Matthew Berryhill, 35, a recruiter from Marietta, GA, a pivotal battleground area in the state's key Senate race this year, who described himself as a progressive Democrat. They come out with strong statements and strong words, and no action to back it up. Still, as both parties mobilize for expensive and bitter midterm contests, the survey suggests that Republican candidates are entering their general election races with stark political liabilities. In a hypothetical question about this year's midterm elections, Democrats held an advantage of 10 percentage points among registered voters, with 50% saying they would back the party's candidate if the elections were held today, and 39% saying they would support the Republican. Edge among independent voters was 18 points, though 16% declined to choose a preferred party. Even as many Americans have yet to fully tune into the midterms, early signs point to greater enthusiasm among Democratic voters. Democrats were 8 points more likely to say they were almost certain they would vote. As peace talks with Iran stall, and the closure of the Strait of Hormuz continues to raise energy prices, there is little public appetite for Mr. Trump to resume military operations against the country. A majority of voters, 52%, said he should not do so if a deal could not be reached soon to end Iran's nuclear program. And as lawmakers on Capitol Hill debate congressional war powers, 63% of voters, including 27% of Republicans, said the president should not be able to use military force without congressional approval. Still, large majorities of the president's core supporters support the war with Iran and want it to continue. 70% of Republicans thought that military operations should resume if a deal were not reached, and 73% expected the war to successfully eliminate Iran's nuclear program. I think nipping it in the bud before they can get a nuclear weapon is in our best interest, said Amanda Mann, 44, an in-home nurse in Myrtle Creek, or they're constantly shouting, death to America. So why not protect us before they can get us? Views of the economy have darkened since Mr. Trump began to bomb Iran in late February. Since the start of the war, the average cost of a gallon of gasoline has surged to more than 450 cents a gallon, according to the AAA Motor Club. In recent weeks, several economic indicators, including consumer confidence, prices, and household debt, have worsened. The survey results reflect a growing sense of financial anxiety across the country. The share of voters who rate the economy as poor has risen by 11 percentage points since January, up to nearly half of all voters giving the worst rating for the economy. Even Republicans were evenly split, with roughly half saying the economy was only fair or poor. The share of voters saying the country was on the right track fell by 5 points, from 37% in January to 32% in the latest poll. The decline was driven largely by a drop of 12 points among Republicans. Approval of the president on economic issues has also notably declined from the beginning of the year. Only 28% of voters in the poll believed he'd handled the issue of the cost of living well, a drop of 6 points from January. Among Republicans, there was a drop of 14 points since January. In the beginning, the economy was doing great, and he was doing what he was supposed to do, said Francine Alfano, who voted for Mr. Trump in 2024. Once we went into war, everything changed, Ms. Alfano, who owns a food truck in Vineland, NJ, said higher costs for gas and food hurt her business. It's terrible, she said. Everything's terrible. It's totally affected me. In recent days, Mr. Trump has brushed off such economic concerns. As the poll was being conducted last week, he told reporters that the financial situation of Americans did not motivate him, even a little bit, to end the war with Iran. I don't think about Americans' financial situation, he added. I don't think about anybody. I think about one thing. We cannot let Iran have a nuclear weapon. Mr. Trump's most favorable issue remains immigration, where his approval rating has largely held steady at 41%. Basically, the only thing I can say that he's doing right is to crack down on the illegal immigration, said Ronald Marsh, 66%, a retired professor of computer science in Grand Forks, ND, who voted for Mr. Trump 3 times. But pretty much everything else at this point is questionable. End of article. Catastrophe is emerging in the world's most vulnerable places. The humanitarian relief system, decimated by cuts, faces a grave challenge as the Middle East war causes soaring costs for food, fuel, and fertilizer. Article by Peter S. Goodman. For 9 days, they trudged across the parched soil of southern Somalia, taking turns carrying their 3-year-old daughter on their shoulders. Abdullahi Abdi Abdurrahman. His wife and their 7 children sought escape from a landscape drained of life. Another drought had killed their goats and sheep, turning their life savings to dust. So they pressed on for 140 miles toward Dalo, a dusty outpost on the Ethiopian border. They were drawn by the same things that had already attracted more than 100,000 other people. International relief organizations were clustered there, offering food, water, and health care. Yet when they arrived in late January at a camp on the fringes of town, they were horrified to learn that aid groups had abandoned the area. President Trump had dismantled the U.S. Agency for International Development, or USAID, eliminating Somalia's primary source of assistance. From London to Berlin, governments had reduced funding for humanitarian aid. Relief organizations had been forced to choose where to focus their remaining money. Dalo had not made the cut. Inside the camps, thousands of tents remained, but aid was disappearing. Families were losing cash grants for food. Health clinics were bereft of medicines and staff. The following month, another shock unfolded as the United States and Israel unleashed war on Iran. The closing of the Strait of Hormuz halted the shipment of oil, fertilizer, and other critical commodities from the Persian Gulf. The cost of moving cargo soared. In Somalia, which depends on imports for 70% of its food, staple goods like rice and wheat flour doubled in price. Milk and meat are just a dream for us, said Mr. Abdurrahman, 47. His family was subsisting on a daily meal of sorghum porridge and wild grasses plucked from nearby riverbanks. The children are hungry, he said. It hurts. As the conflict in the Middle East grinds into its 3rd month, catastrophe is unfolding across the world's poorest, least stable countries. If hostilities continue beyond June, those confronting acute hunger will swell beyond 363 million people worldwide, an increase of 45 million compared with before the war, the World Food Program warned. The danger is mounting, absent the usual degree of international mobilization. 4 years ago, when Russia began its war on Ukraine, the global supply of fertilizers and grains was disrupted, prompting fears of hunger from sub-Saharan Africa to South Asia. But the pain was limited by $43 billion in humanitarian assistance marshaled by governments and multilateral institutions, according to data compiled by the United Nations. That campaign, which included emergency food aid, water, and medical care, was led by $17 billion from the United States. Last year, overall humanitarian funding dropped to $28 billion, and the United States contributed only $4 billion. Cuts are continuing. The system has been eviscerated, said Kate Phillips-Barrasso, who heads global advocacy at Mercy Corps, an American aid group that runs relief and development programs around the world. The organization led journalists from the New York Times on a reporting trip in Somalia. "This is the era of indifference," she said. "Somalia is rife with calamity. In recent decades, the country has suffered civil war, famine, and the unpredictable attacks of Al-Shabaab, a militant Islamist group affiliated with Al-Qaeda. Drought ravaged the most recent harvest. Some 6.5 million people, roughly one-third of the population, were suffering hunger at levels deemed an emergency," the UN Food and Agriculture Organization warned in February. That included more than 1.8 million children under 5 facing acute malnutrition. Those numbers have almost certainly increased given the war. Yet the World Food Program, the largest source of aid in Somalia, has only enough funding to support 300,000 people a month through July, a fraction of the nearly 2 million people a month it was reaching in early 2025. Humanitarian relief organizations now contemplate a surreal hierarchy of suffering. "There are different categories of starvation," said Hamid Nuru, the World Food Program Somalia director. "We are only able to reach those who are really on the verge of, if you don't give them something now, they will not be there tomorrow. In some areas, children are still getting food, but not pregnant mothers. Literally, it's who dies first," he said, "and who dies next in scores of countries. Overlapping crises are now reinforcing one another. Higher prices for food and fuel are limiting the benefit of what aid remains. Marine traffic diverted from the strait has overwhelmed the port of Salalah in Oman, a hub for cargo that is transferred onto smaller vessels bound for destinations in West Africa. Because of traffic jams in Oman, a World Food Program shipment that included split peas from Kenya and cereals from Belgium recently arrived 40 days late at the port of Berbera in the north of Somalia. That held up enough supplies to feed 500,000 women and children for a month. 2. Agriculture. In Sudan, scene of the world's most dire humanitarian disaster, some areas are suffering famine, and 41% of the population is acutely short of food, according to the UN Food and Organization. Yet in late April, the UN Children's Fund, or UNICEF, had to scrap plans to ship 5 trucks loaded with emergency supplies to 2 cities in the south of the country. In addition to the hurdles of moving goods in a country besieged by civil war, trucking companies were refusing to make the journey from Port Sudan. They were afraid of getting stuck in the hinterland, unable to refuel given shortages of oil. "Kids are dying," said Sheldon Yet, UNICEF's representative to Sudan. 4 years ago, as Somalia confronted its most severe drought in years, it received $2.4 billion in humanitarian aid, more than half from the United States. But when President Trump returned to office last year, he brought animus toward Somalia, deriding immigrants from the country as garbage. Note.com has stated this claim to be false. Last year, the United States slashed humanitarian assistance to Somalia to $70 million to $70.24. Over the first 4 months of this year, less than $3 million. Britain, Germany, Denmark, Sweden, Canada, and Qatar each contribute considerably more. Still, many European governments have also retreated, spurred by Mr. Trump's insistence that they spend more on defense rather than relying on American protection. Relief organizations now reckon with a process they describe as hyper-prioritization. What aid remains has been concentrated on the neediest 21% of Somalia's 90 districts. This was the situation before the United States and Israel started a war on Iran. Food, fertilizer, and fuel. Somalia is dependent on imports for oil, most of it from the United Arab Emirates, as Iran launched retaliatory strikes on production facilities in the Persian Gulf. And as transport through the strait effectively ceased, the price of gasoline and diesel more than doubled. Some people in the camp sell fruits and vegetables that they buy in markets in town. The fares for transporting their wares by motorized rickshaw have more than doubled. They were passing on the extra costs to their customers. Trucking companies doubled and tripled prices for bringing sacks of corn over the border from Ethiopia. The cost of hauling rice shipped into Somalia's ports rose by similar margins. At a fish market in Mogadishu, the city of more than 3 million that is Somalia's capital, Fatumo Abdi Noor, 45, tended to her stall as men used machetes to hack tuna and kingfish into steaks. She had nearly doubled her prices. Owners of fishing boats could no longer afford to venture out to the deeper waters of the Indian Ocean. They were settling for smaller fish closer to shore, reducing the catch. Faced with higher prices for fish at the market, customers were buying smaller quantities. Ms. Noor's sales were down by half. At a trade school in Dalo, a half dozen women trained to be seamstresses, operating manual sewing machines. Materials used to maintain the machines had nearly tripled in price. Thread and fabric from Mogadishu had become difficult to secure. At some public wells, the price of water had tripled, given that many pumps are fueled by diesel. Faced with the loss of funding from USAID, Mercy Corps, the American Development Organization, had halted programs installing solar cells to power public wells. Aid organizations like UNICEF were paying more to truck water to drought-afflicted areas. Somalia also depends on the Persian Gulf for about one-third of its fertilizers. With stocks marooned on the wrong side of the Strait of Hormuz, farmers were contending with higher costs. At a 10-acre cooperative farm in Dalo, a tractor tilled the ground in preparation for the planting of onions. The diesel that powered the machine had more than doubled in price. A 30-kilogram bag of nitrogen fertilizer had jumped to $35 from $20, the cooperative plan demanding more for its harvest. As he sat beneath the shade of a mango tree, its branches sloping toward the river dividing Somalia from Ethiopia, Adan Ber Ali, deputy mayor of Dalo, said his community was suffering from troubles that had been concocted far away. The drought was worsened by climate change, primarily the result of industrial polluters in larger, more powerful nations. The war was the handiwork of foreign actors. The situation has become unbearable, he said. The American regime is led by a person who really doesn't care about anything happening outside his gates. The Americans are not honoring their commitment to the world. Throughout Somalia, unaffordable food combined with fewer medical clinics meant that children were more likely to suffer malnutrition and at greater risk of developing dangerous complications. On a sweltering morning, more than 100 women sat on wooden benches with infants and toddlers in their arms at a nutrition center in Mogadishu. They were waiting their turn to lay their children on an examination table. Attendants applied cuffs to tiny arms, measuring their circumference to assess the extent of malnutrition. Babies shrieked as their mothers deposited them into a plastic bucket attached to a scale. Those deemed moderately malnourished were given special foods. Those recorded as severe cases were administered therapeutic milk formula and antibiotics to ward off infection. And those in greatest peril were sent to a so-called stabilization unit run by UNICEF inside a local hospital. There, babies and toddlers lay on cots, many with feeding tubes curling into their nostrils, and some attached to oxygen. 18-month-old Mohammed Abdi Abdullahi leaned against his mother, Fardama Boko Omar, his ribs protruding from his chest. Folds of skin slumped from his arms. The family had arrived a week earlier from their village north of Mogadishu. The river had dried up, decimating crops. When her son began vomiting, unable to hold down their single daily meal, Miss Omar traveled to the nearest town to seek help. There, a nurse at a clinic urged her to continue on to Mogadishu to seek care at Banadir Hospital. The bus fare was normally $12, a relative fortune. Now it was double that. She wandered the town, begging for the needed money. Inside the hospital, doctors had stabilized her baby. He was likely to be discharged within a few days, which made this a positive ending in Somalia, a child spared from hunger. Yet his story ran counter to the trend. Throughout the country, UNICEF had closed 205 of its 800 local health clinics. These were the facilities best positioned to arrest the severity of malnutrition. When people were assessed and treated earlier, they had better odds of recovery. Since January, the hospital had admitted 768 infants and toddlers with medical issues caused by severe malnutrition, double the pace of the previous year. Doctors estimated that one-third of those children could have avoided hospitalization had they been seen earlier. Mr. Abdurrahman and his family knew little of this context as they proceeded toward Dalo. What they knew was hunger, fear, and exhaustion. They walked dirt roads, traversing a largely treeless plain. They slept wherever they happened to be when the sun went down, resuming their journey as the first light seeped from the horizon. On a sweltering morning in January, they reached the camp where international aid workers had previously provided help. "There was nothing here," said Mr. Abdurrahman, still nursing a palpable sense of disbelief. "There are no services." They set up a tent alongside a fence of thorn bushes, taking shelter under leftover plastic sheeting held aloft by sticks. Since their arrival, Mr. Abdurrahman has been working as a farmhand, earning $1 a day. His wife, Sadia Abdurrahman, walks across a bridge into Ethiopia where she washes clothes for better-off families. But as the cost of food rises, fewer households can afford to employ her. "Sometimes we go out begging," she said. In the center of the camp, a health clinic formerly financed by UNICEF sat empty, save for a volunteer midwife, the organization used to fund prenatal services, dispensing iron pills and medicines. It paid for ambulances to take women to local hospitals when they suffered complications during labor. Not anymore. In late April, a woman in a neighboring tent, Muslima Ibrahim Mohammed, 38, went into labor. Her sisters helped her to the clinic. It was the middle of the day, but the building was locked. They borrowed money for a motorized rickshaw ride to a hospital in town. She lay on the bench for the half-hour journey, suffering the bumps of the rutted dirt road. "I was in real pain," she said. "I was terrified." At 38, she had lost 4 children to disease and hunger. Now she cradled her newborn son, Noor Mohammed, against her chest. He had entered the world in a moment of extraordinary vulnerability. A school inside the camp had also lost funding from UNICEF. The head teacher, Abdul Nasir Mohammed Farah, 30, was still there, working without pay, because his fingerprint unlocked a digital payment card stocked with cash from the World Food Program. He used the money to buy rice and beans, typically the only meal of the day for his students. "I can't abandon the children," he said. The World Food Program has traditionally relied on American government support for nearly half of its budget. Given the cuts, it had reduced its allocation to the school by 60%, and that money was buying less at local markets. The school enrollment had swelled beyond 800 from less than 600 as the drought sent more families toward the camp. At the World Food Program's local headquarters, high walls were encircled in barbed wire. The head of the operation, Josephine Mouli, surveyed her warehouse space, 13 A-frame tents used to store medicines and nutritional supplements. 12 of the tents were empty. A single tent held cardboard cartons loaded with a peanut-based paste for malnourished children and pregnant and breastfeeding women. The cartons were emblazoned with the American flag, the USID logo, and a message from the American people. "This will last for 2 months," Ms. Mouli said. "The pipeline is dry. Beyond July, the pipeline will be zero, end of article." What to know about the latest Ebola outbreak? The World Health Organization declared a global health emergency after about 80 people died from the virus in the Democratic Republic of Congo. Article by Efrat Livni. An outbreak of the deadly Ebola virus in the Democratic Republic of Congo and Uganda has prompted the World Health Organization to declare a global health emergency. As of Sunday, the CDC said there were reports of more than 330 suspected cases, including nearly 90 deaths in Congo. The outbreak was first identified in the country's northeastern Ituri province. Laboratory testing has definitively linked only 10 cases to the virus. 2 cases have been confirmed in Uganda. Officials are working to withdraw a small number of Americans who have been directly affected by the outbreak, the CDC said on Sunday. The type of Ebola virus behind the latest outbreak, known as Bundibugyo, is rare, has fewer field tests available, and has no targeted vaccine or treatment, potentially compounding the difficulty of containing the outbreak. Some countries in the region have tightened border controls. Rwanda's health ministry said it had reinforced screening and vigilance at its borders with Congo. Kenya announced similar measures at all points of entry, including airports as well as land and water crossings. Here's what to know. What is Ebola? Ebola is an illness caused by a group of viruses, known as orthoboloviruses, first discovered in 1976 in the countries now known as South Sudan, formerly part of Sudan, and the Democratic Republic of Congo, formerly known as Zaire, in a region near the Ebola River. The most common species is the Zaire Ebola virus. Ebola outbreaks have mostly occurred in sub-Saharan Africa, according to the U.S. Centers for Disease Control and Prevention. 4 of the 6 known species of Ebola viruses cause illness in humans and can be fatal. Among them is orthobolovirus bundibugyoense, leading to bundibugyo virus disease, the form of Ebola that prompted the latest global health emergency declaration. People with Ebola may first experience so-called dry symptoms such as fever, aches, pains, and fatigue before progressing to wet symptoms, including diarrhea, vomiting, and bleeding, according to the CDC. Ebola diseases can be contracted through contact with the body fluids of an infected, sick, or dead person and with contaminated objects like clothing, bedding, needles, and medical equipment. Are there vaccines? There is no vaccine or specific treatment for the Bundibugyo species, as outbreaks have been rare. The Bundibugyo species was first identified in 2007 after a mysterious illness broke out in Bundibugyo district in Uganda, which borders Congo. Diagnostic samples submitted to the CDC in the United States revealed the existence of a previously unknown type of Ebola virus. In 2012, another such outbreak was identified in Congo. In January, scientists at the University of Oxford announced an effort to develop and test vaccines to protect against multiple lethal viruses, including Bundibugyo. And the WHO says that candidate products are in development to address the species of Ebola without current vaccines. Fatality rates during the past 2 outbreaks of this form of Ebola have ranged from 30% to 50%. According to the WHO, the incubation period for this species of Ebola virus ranges from 2 to 21 days,

0: It is unclear how that might have affected the response to this outbreak. Atul Gawande, a former senior USAID official, suggested on social media that the outbreak may have gone undetected for weeks because American agencies were scaled back. There have been several deadly Ebola outbreaks in recent years. Discovery in 1976 in South Sudan and Congo infected nearly 600 people and killed over 430. The virus resurfaced in several notable pre-2000 outbreaks. These included a massive 1995 resurgence in Congo that claimed more than 250 lives. In the 21st century, there have been a number of deadly outbreaks of Ebola viruses. Last year, health officially declared the country's 16th Ebola outbreak since. There were 53 confirmed cases and 45 deaths. There were 53 confirmed cases and 4 deaths from Ebola. Uganda confirmed an outbreak that ended in early 22, with 142 confirmed cases, and cases were also reported in Congo. Congo reported 135,500 cases. A severe outbreak led to nearly 3,500 in history, with cases in southeastern Guinea, Liberia, and Sierra Leone. There were also cases reported in Congo, fell ill with the Bundibugyo virus, about 130 people in Uganda, and more than 260 cases related to this air species resulted in death, and more than 70% of cases resulted in death. Two outbreaks in the Republic of the Congo led to about 170 deaths. Two small outbreaks occurred in the Republic of the Congo and resulting in the deaths of most of those who fell ill. This concludes today's readings from the New York Times for Monday, May 18th, 26.
1: You've been listening to Readings from the New York Times. Thanks for listening and have a good day.

least sustainable parts of an already unsustainable industry. But just because something is serious business and has serious problems doesn't mean it can't have fun solutions. Enter SpinLaunch, the company that is trying to chuck satellites into orbit with what is basically a souped-up catapult using no rocket fuel. Seriously. The concept, despite being nicely distillable for comedic effect, is not an inherently ridiculous one. Basically, SpinLaunch has built a large disc-shaped centrifuge with an exit chute positioned along one side and a clock-style arm attached at the center. At the other end of that arm sits the housing for a satellite that, once inserted, is spun around and around at frankly unfathomable speeds. Then, at the perfect moment, the arm releases its payload, and the satellite is flung out of the exit chute into the sky. Once the object exits the chute, it travels through the atmosphere before activating a secondary propulsion system to properly position itself in orbit. So not exactly the no rocket fuel launch that the company may proclaim, but certainly much less fuel usage than a traditional launch. Now, none of this has been done yet. SpinLaunch is still in the testing phase. But in December 2024, the company partnered with Portland State University to reach a significant milestone. They proved that a one-unit CubeSat, a small cube-shaped satellite measuring 10 centimeters on all sides, could survive the full 10,000 Gs of force necessary to huck it into space. For reference, astronauts on traditional rocket launches experience maximum forces between 3 and 6 Gs. With just a few small tweaks to bolster the integrity of the satellite, SpinLaunch proved a very important point, that its launch tech won't, you know, destroy anything it launches. If spinning space instruments around in a centrifuge inherently spelled doom for the instrument, there'd be no real point in pursuing the technology. But luckily, that doesn't seem to be the case. After putting the CubeSat through some serious paces, the SpinLaunch team took it out and tested its functionality. Very exciting, everything seemed to be working exactly as it was meant to. Next stop, outer space, or at least low Earth orbit. Jackie Appel. Swords galore. Anglo-Saxon sword. Archaeologists discovered a 6th century sword described as being the top echelons of swords in an Anglo-Saxon cemetery near Canterbury in the UK. The sword has a handle made of silver gilt and featuring intricate patterns, runic characters on the blade, and a pommel on the bottom of the hilt, bearing a ring symbol that suggests the sword's owner had allegiance to a noble. A detectorist from Poland's GRYF Association located two-handed medieval swords in Biskupiec measuring 3.2 feet long and dated to something in the 14th or 15th century. The potential site of an early medieval settlement is located near to where the detectorists made their find, meaning that there could be even more axe heads and unique swords sitting entrenched in the surrounding earth, waiting to be found. Tim Newcomb. Seismic ghost stories. Just about every town in America has its local legends, the scary stories told at sleepovers or around campfires that someone's friend or cousin always swears they totally saw for real one time. In the town of Somerville, South Carolina, they have the tale of the Somerville ghost. The story involves a man who either worked for the railroad or simply walked along the tracks every day, depending on which version you hear. The story's been told since the 1950s, so some details vary over time. One day, that man was struck by a train coming down the tracks that ran between Charleston and Somerville, and in some versions of the story, he was even decapitated. But the Somerville ghost isn't the spirit of the headless man who died on the tracks. Instead, it's supposedly the man's wife. As the blog South Carolina Haunted Houses summarizes, in life, the woman would meet her husband every night, and the two of them walked back to their house by lamplight. Unable to process his death, she continued her ritual of waiting at the

the train tracks. It is said that her ghost emits a green light that hovers above the road. Some witnesses claimed the light followed them, while others admitted to an overwhelming feeling of sorrow and despair. Believable or not, there are thousands, maybe millions, of these stories across the country and around the world. But what sets Somerville apart is that, according to seismologist Susan Ho, there might be some truth to this one. As reported by IFL Science, Ho, who works at the U.S. Geological Survey, has developed a theory to explain not just the lights that define the sightings of the Somerville ghost, but also the other supposed signs of haunting that have been reported in the area, such as cars shaking, doors slamming, and whispered voices being heard without a source. As you might have guessed, given that Ho is a seismologist, the study she and her team recently published in Seismological Research Letters chalks the haunting up to geological phenomenon, specifically tremors and earthquakes. Ho attributes the cars shaking to earthquakes with a shallow source, while the whispered voices were likely high-frequency shaking noises resulting from tremors, because sound waves at the frequencies of 20 to 200 hertz are within the audible range. But what about the ghostly lights? That, Ho suggests, could have few causes. One possibility is a release of radon gas, which could glow but wouldn't catch fire due to its noble gas nature. Another is the possibility that sparks from train tracks could have actually ignited a different kind of gas, like methane, causing flashes of light. Ho's study was motivated by more than just a desire to be the X-Files Dana Scully of the geological world, of course. But upon digging into the legend, she found that it had the potential to help her and her team track active fault lines and seismic zones in the region. Now she hopes that other ghost stories could point to similar scientific phenomena. Fingers crossed. Michael Natale. Chips designed by AI. Our world runs on computer chips. From the chips that run new cars to the chips that help your phones and computer process information to the microchips that help track lost animals. Very few aspects of modern human life are not touched by chips. As a result, there's a huge and consistent push to make better and more innovative chips as quickly as possible, sometimes by any means necessary. And apparently, that sometimes means taking a portion of the human design control out of human hands. A group of scientists recently explained their process of letting artificial intelligence, AI, design and test more efficient computer chips in a new study published in the journal Nature Communications. Lead author Kaushik Sengupta has been careful to explain that the goal is to supplement human productivity rather than replace it. Sengupta is helping to advance interesting uses of AI technologies, but at the same time, there are strong limitations to even groundbreaking uses of AI. In this case, the research team is candid about the fact that human engineers can't and may never fully understand how these chip designs work. If people can't understand the chips in order to repair them, they may be, well, disposable. To build a new kind of chip, the researchers began with a philosophy called inverse design. In hardware engineering, inverse design starts with the nitty-gritty details and desired outcomes of a piece of hardware. From there, researchers work backwards in order to package all the resulting pieces into a functional piece of technology. Computer algorithms don't require the same structure that the human brain usually does. So deciding the order or shape of chip components doesn't matter to AI the same way it does with human engineers. In fact, researchers say, our reliance on existing templates or form factors of chip design is quite limiting. And even with these limiting tools, engineers need years of training and experience to even begin trying to improve wireless chip design. The right algorithm, they say, could suggest new paradigms in a matter of minutes. From there,
engineers could use these paradigms as innovative starting points for their own ideas. Sengupta's team uses a convolutional neural network, CNN. Convoluted has come to mean overly complicated, but it originally simply meant for something to be folded, twisted, and overlapping. CNN's name hints at how the program outperforms the human mind in certain tasks. At every step, the computer can consider moves that are more foldy and twisty than the human brain can. Our chip designs look very orderly, but the CNN's design looks chaotic and blobby. Classical designs carefully put these circuits and electromagnetic elements together, piece by piece, so that the signal flows in the way we want it to flow into the chip. By changing those structures, we incorporate new properties. Before, we had a finite way of doing this, but now the options are much larger, Sengupta says in a statement. Human designers may simply want to choose designs that are more efficient, yet still graspable by the human mind. Sengupta imagines his CNN process helping engineers have an aha moment as they work on new designs. Joining the two skill sets could lead to breakthroughs that can still be understood and, more importantly, retooled or repaired if need be. Time will tell if these more inscrutable chip designs end up powering the wireless networks that blanket our world. Caroline Delbert. Lucid dreaming. The state known as lucid dreaming is an unquestionably surreal one, and it just got even more so. A team of researchers at Radboud University Medical Center in the Netherlands has discovered that lucid dreaming is a state of consciousness separate from both wakefulness and REM sleep, the state usually associated with dreams. In fact, it is associated with its own type of brain activity. To identify what sets lucid dreaming apart from the rest of sleep, the team pulled previous studies together into what is now the most extensive dataset in the field of sleep research. The researchers then compared brain activity patterns for wakefulness, REM sleep, and lucid dreaming to find that the eerie self-awareness experienced in lucid dreaming is connected to certain types of brain waves. Perception and memory processing in the lucid dreaming state were found to be different from non-lucid REM sleep. The consciousness of existing in a dream was associated with beta waves in the right temporal lobe, which controls spatial awareness and nonverbal memory, and parietal lobe, which controls the sense of touch and self-perception. Beta waves are a type of high-frequency electromagnetic activity involved in conscious thought processes like making decisions. Our consciousness is dominated by beta waves when we're awake, which might explain why we have so much control in lucid dreams. The research team also linked the state of lucid dreaming to the production of gamma waves. These are the fastest brain waves and become visible on an EEG at times when the brain is especially alert and focused on something. When lucid dreaming begins, gamma waves increase in the right precuneus, which is involved in self-referential thinking, thoughts about ourselves and our lives. When we are awake, we often drift into this type of thinking where our mind wanders. Maybe the most mind-bending thing about lucid dreams is that they are, according to the study, similar in the brain to the effects of a psychedelic drug such as LSD. These types of psychedelic experiences are also associated with the precuneus, whose activities is modified when waking imagery is seen despite having closed eyes, something usually only experienced with psychedelics. So if you're capable of lucid dreaming, you're in for an awesome trip. Elizabeth Rain. The ancient people of the Sahara. Between 14800 and 5500 years ago, the Sahara, known for being one of the driest places on Earth, actually had enough water to support a way of life. Back then, it was a savanna that early human populations settled to take advantage of the favorable farming conditions. Among them was a mysterious people who lived in what is now known
as southwestern Libya and should have been genetically sub-Saharan, except upon a modern analysis, their genes didn't reflect that. A team of researchers analyzed the genes of two 7,000-year-old naturally preserved mummies from the Taqar Khori rock shelter. Though genetic material does not preserve well in arid climates, there was enough fragmented DNA to give insights into their past. The majority of Taqar Khori individuals' ancestry stems from a previously unknown North African genetic lineage that diverged from sub-Saharan African lineages around the same time as present-day humans outside Africa and remained isolated throughout most of its existence, the team wrote in a study published in Nature. The Taqar Khori individuals are actually close relatives of ancient foragers from Tafaralt Cave in Morocco. Both lineages have about the same genetic distance from sub-Saharan groups that existed during that period, which suggests that there was not much gene flow between sub-Saharan and northern Africa at the time. The Tafaralt people also have half the Neanderthal genes of non-Africans, while the Taqar Khori have 10 times less. There are also traces of evidence for admixture with farmers from the Levant, a region on the Arabian Peninsula. Otherwise, the genes of Taqar Khori reveal them to have been mostly isolated. This can only mean that there was not much genetic exchange in what's called the Green Sahara between 14800 and 5500 years ago. It used to be thought that farming practices spread through the region by migrations, but this team has another explanation. Our findings suggest the pastoralism spread through cultural diffusion into a deeply divergent, isolated North African lineage, the research team said in the same study. The reason the Taqar Khori stayed isolated probably has to do with the diversity of environments in the Green Sahara. These ranged from lakes and wetlands to woodlands, savannas, and even mountains. Such differences in habitats were significant barriers to interaction between different human populations. Somewhere in the sands of the Sahara and the sands of time, there might be hidden mummies or artifacts waiting to tell us more about what life was like in the desert before the land dried out. Our global population. Homo sapiens is the most successful mammalian species in Earth's history, and it's not even close. However, a new study suggests that the impressive nature of humanity's proliferation may have been vastly underreported. Most estimates place Earth's human population at around 8.2 billion, but Josias Langritter, a postdoctoral researcher at Aalto University in Finland, claims that these estimates could be underrepresenting rural areas by a significant margin. We were surprised to find that the actual population living in rural areas is much higher than the global population data indicates. Depending on the dataset, rural populations have been underestimated by between 53% to 84% over the period studied, Langritter said in a press statement. With a background in water resource management, Langritter looked at a different kind of population data, gathered from rural dam projects, 307 such projects across 35 countries. This data focused on the years 1975 to 2010, and these population tallies provided a significant data set to check against totals calculated by organizations like WorldPop. When dams are built, large areas are flooded, and people need to be relocated, Langritter said in a press statement. The relocated population is usually counted precisely because dam companies pay compensation to those affected. Unlike global population datasets, such local impact statements provide comprehensive on-the-ground population counts that are not skewed by administrative boundaries. Part of this discrepancy likely stems from the fact that many countries don't have the resources for precise data collection. A widespread underrepresentation of rural populations could have profound impacts on those communities,
as censuses are central to figuring out how to divvy up resources. However, not everyone is convinced. Stort Gittel Bastin from the Hong Kong University of Science and Technology told New Scientist, "The idea that there could be a few billion more humans than we thought is very unlikely. When trying to count such a massive population, a few hundred or maybe even a few thousand may slip through the cracks. But a few million or even billion would upend our understanding of our planet. Scientists will need a bit more evidence before rethinking decades of dataset research." D.O. Bringing back buttons. Touchscreens have become the norm for navigating infotainment systems in modern cars. But while they look brilliant, I can confidently say that they'll never be as good as the buttons and knobs present in the cars of yesteryear. Why? Safety is my primary concern with touchscreen and touch-sensitive controls in cars. Screens take significantly more mental bandwidth and finger precision to use than buttons. I've often found myself looking down at the control panels when testing vehicles with these systems just to find the setting I want to adjust, which slows down these tasks and takes my focus away from the road. Buttons, on the other hand, are always where you remember them to be and can easily be used without taking your eyes off the road. Because I've grown accustomed to where the control surfaces are in my daily driver, I can easily adjust to basic settings without looking. A physical knob has tactility that touch screens obviously lack. For instance, if you're adjusting a volume knob, you can feel where it's at and how many clicks you've moved it. The same goes for climate knobs. And while one might dismiss that as a minor quality of life annoyance, it has actually garnered some legs as a legitimate safety concern. Law firms are writing advisory notices for vehicles with these new school controls. Steinberg Law Firm's literature, in particular, quotes the very thorough V. Billiger test, which demonstrates that touchscreen controls significantly increase the risk that a driver won't see a hazard in time to react. Manufacturers are listening. We are pleased to report that not all automakers are ditching buttons. Honda deserves a special shout-out for the setup of its latest Civic. And I'm not the only one who's fed up with the lack of tactility in modern vehicle controls. J.D. Power recently shared a study revealing that the majority of drivers prefer physical controls as they can keep their eyes on the road while using them. That's why automakers like Subaru are putting knobs and buttons back into their vehicles. And they're not alone. Volkswagen's 2026 ID.2 All EV will bring back the physical controls for volume, seat heating, fan speed, and hazard lights. More than 100 years since the phrase was coined, it seems to remain true that the customer is always right. Matt Crisara, the identity of a famous criminal, notorious for blackmail, extortion, and even murder, Johannes Buckler, also known as the Skinderhans, was one of the most infamous criminals in all of Germany during the late 18th century. He was responsible for more than 200 offenses during his reign of terror. His life of crime came to a halt in 1803 when he was sentenced to death. The delinquent, along with his colleague, Schwarzer Jonas, Black Jonas, was executed by guillotine. The skeletons of both Skinderhannes and Schwarzer Jonas were eventually given to the Heidelberg University Anatomy Department. But at some point during the early 19th century, the two skeletons were accidentally mixed up, a snafu that has persisted for over 200 years. Now, a new study analyzing the sets of bones is correcting the record, and the skeleton long assumed to be the remains of Schwarzer Jonas may actually belong to Skinderhannes. Researchers used several methods to piece together the identities of the skeletal remains, labeling them
IND1 SJ for Schwarzer Jonas and IND2 SH for Skinder Hannes. Isotopic analysis revealed that IND1 SJ spent early childhood in a region characterized by geologically old sediments. According to the study, these were common in places that historical evidence suggests Skinder Hannes was both born in and traveled through. The study also matched mitochondrial DNA to a maternal descendant of Skinder Hannes. According to the paper, a great-great-grandnephew volunteered a cheek swab, and his DNA matched the profile of IND1 SJ. Additionally, researchers found evidence of a thickening of the arm and lower leg bones of IND1 SJ. Historical sources claim that Jonas once broke Skinder Hannes' arm during a heated argument, and sources also confirm that Skinder Hannes injured his leg when jumping out of a tower to escape arrest. The body, as they say, keeps the score. Skinder Hannes' skeleton has since been stored for conservation purposes, but spectators can still view a replica. It seems that the notorious criminal has finally been well and truly identified, thanks to modern genetic science. Emma Fredrickson. The Secret Venomous History of Ozempic: How a Deadly Toxin from a Desert-Dwelling Lizard Led to One of the Biggest Medical Breakthroughs in Modern Time, by Andrew Zaleski. David Mendoza called it the Wall of Fat. In 1994, a doctor diagnosed him with type 2 diabetes, and over the next decade, he felt helpless as his weight crept up until it tipped the scales at 312 pounds. Pastimes he once enjoyed: hikes in the low-lying portions of the Rocky Mountains close to his hometown of Boulder, Colorado, were stymied by the excess girth he carried around his abdomen. This was the wall, and although Mendoza stood at nearly 6'3" tall, he was, by all medical definitions, severely obese. "Moving my big body became much harder," recounted Mendoza in an article he wrote for the Diatribe Foundation website in 2007. He described using a grabber to retrieve the newspaper from his driveway and said that getting out of a chair had become a chore. Mendoza had been managing his diabetes with a cocktail of sulfonylurea and metformin. Taken orally, these medications respectively stimulate the pancreas to produce more insulin, the hormone that helps the body's cells suck in excess glucose in the bloodstream and help lower the body's overall level of blood sugar. But the wall of fat remained. Then, in early 2006, he heard about a brand new drug for type 2 diabetes. Called Byetta, it had been approved by the FDA the previous year. By the time a doctor told Mendoza about it, hundreds of thousands of Americans were taking Byetta. But this was no pill. Rather, Byetta was a twice-daily injection that people administered themselves. And once it entered the body, Byetta went to work, slowing digestion. In turn, the body required less pancreatic insulin to flush out excess glucose because the rate at which glucose was entering the blood decreased. What's more, people on the drug were losing weight. That was all Mendoza needed to hear. Once Mendoza started the injections, he began to feel fuller after meals, curbing his appetite and leading to his eating smaller portions and fewer unnecessary snacks. His diabetes was easier to manage too, as his pancreas wasn't working in overdrive to clear excess blood sugar. After a year on Byetta, Mendoza had dropped to 201 pounds and trimmed 16 inches from his waist. He had conquered the wall of fat. Stories like Mendoza's have become commonplace in the age of Ozempic. According to a 2024 Kaiser Family Foundation survey, 1 in 8 American adults said they have tried Ozempic or similar drugs in the new class of treatments, including Wegovy, Zepbound, and Mounjaro.
The drugs themselves are composed of a different small molecule agonists, a fancy medical term for a manufactured substance that causes the same reaction in the body as one that naturally occurs. In this case, we're talking about GLP-1, or glucagon-like peptide 1, a gut hormone that slows digestion, prompts the pancreas to release insulin, and interacts with receptors in the brain to make you feel full after a meal. These GLP-1 medications, as they're commonly known, cause the same effects. Ozempic and its cousins have revolutionized both the management of type 2 diabetes and weight loss. Bieta, however, was the pioneer. It was the most effective anti-diabetic agent anyone has ever seen, says Andrew Young, former vice president of research at Amylin Pharmaceuticals, the San Diego-based company that brought Bieta to market. Yet Bieta almost didn't come into being. Its active molecule was something called exenatide, found in one place and only one place: the venom of the Gila monster, a subterranean thick-bodied lizard with beady eyes, serrated teeth, and textured black skin mottled with yellow to pinkish spots. It took a team of plucky scientists and decades of research to put to rest the billion-dollar question: why would anyone trust a diabetes drug made from the toxins of an underground lizard? Jean-Pierre Rothman was a freshly minted gastroenterologist when he arrived at the National Institutes of Health in Bethesda, Maryland in July 1980. At 29, he had just completed a 2-year fellowship at the University of Michigan and had been offered an opportunity to do research in an NIH lab under the mentorship of Jerry Gardner, who ran the digestive diseases branch at the NIH. When I got there, the question was, what was I going to do? What was my project going to be? Rothman recalls. Working in the same building as Rothman was a researcher with an unusual obsession. John Pisano was a biochemist with the National Heart, Lung, and Blood Institute. His main area of interest, venom. He was known to take out classifieds in the Washington Post soliciting donations of reptiles and insects. It wasn't uncommon for bags full of wasps and dead snakes to show up at his lab at the NIH. If you walked into his office, there was a hive hanging from the ceiling. A wasp hive, Rothman says. It was dormant, obviously. About 200,000 venomous animals, amphibians, reptiles, insects, and even mammals exist on Earth, and that's going by today's best estimate. Over millions of years, their toxins have evolved to dodge and duck the defense mechanisms of the immune system, becoming a perfect killing machine. In the whole universe, there is no other class of molecules which nature selected to take a life in less than 1 minute, said toxicologist Zoltan Takas. In humans, venoms tend to target two key areas: the cardiovascular system and the central nervous system. All cells of the human body are coated in receptors. Outside particles can attach to these surface molecules and, like a biological locksmith, open up cells to deposit material. Once injected into the body by a snake, wasp, or some other venomous creature, toxins target those receptors in an effort to shut cells down. Because venoms are so adept at homing in on vulnerable parts of the body, designed by nature to find a target while evading destruction by the body's natural defenses, they are an ideal template for drug development, Takas explained. Not only are venomous toxins resilient, but you can tweak the composition of amino acids, then make up the toxins, and design a non-lethal, venom-based medical treatment. An excellent example is the pain medication Zeconotide, a synthetic form of a peptide found in the venom of a marine cone snail. The drugs target key receptors in the nervous system to block pain signals in the body. When Rothman met Pisano, they hit it off.
not least because Rothman had hoped to find something meaty and interesting to investigate. Most research can be boring, and this whole notion of working with venoms sounded cool and intriguing, he says. Soon Rothman was walking out of Pisano's lab with an assortment of powdered venom samples. Snake venoms, wasp venoms, bee venoms, and venom from a strange lizard known as the Gila Monster. He took these samples to Gardner's lab, which had developed a testing procedure to determine the biological properties of a sample, or what scientists call an assay. The project involved adding different gastrointestinal peptides, compounds made up of amino acids, to the pancreatic cells of a guinea pig in a petri dish, and then measuring how much amylase, an enzyme that breaks down carbohydrates, was released. His first experiments did not go as planned. He had hoped to see a receptor-based response, some type of activity in the cell prompted by the addition of venom to the petri dish. But when he added the snake venom powder to the assay, the toxins didn't interact with any outside receptors on the pancreatic cells. They just ripped the cells apart. These venoms were just destroying the cells, rupturing the cell membrane, and allowing all the amylase to be released, he says. Venom after venom failed Rothman's assay test, until finally he was left with the toxins from the Gila Monster, a thick-tailed lizard native to southwestern United States that can grow up to 22 inches. Its bladder operates like a canteen, so it can store water in drought conditions where it might go weeks without a drop to drink. Unlike most lizards, the Gila Monster is not suited for high temperatures and therefore spends most of its life underground, emerging periodically to raid the nest of quails, rabbits, pack rats, or other vertebrates. Food they eat converts to fat deposits during digestion, and that fat gets stored in their tails, which swell to even greater sizes. An adult Gila Monster can consume all the energy it needs to survive a full year underground in just 3 to 4 meals. The toxicity of Gila Monster venom is comparable to that of a rattlesnake, but it's far less deadly because of its means of injection. Rattlesnake bites are like hypodermic needle pricks, delivering a large amount of venom at once. Gila Monsters, on the other hand, secrete venom at the base of their grooved teeth and transfer it by chewing into a wound. When Rothman finally introduced the venom of a Gila Monster to the pancreatic cells of a guinea pig, the cells didn't rupture. On the contrary, there's an interaction between the receptors on the surface of the cells and whatever peptides Gila venom contains, leading to a slow release of amylase, contrary to the flood he had previously observed with other venoms. Stunned, he started trying to poke holes in his own experiment. He tried introducing varying concentrations of venom, and still he got a response. He tried stopping the venom outright from attaching to cell surface receptors using something called an inhibitor, only to find that the venom from the Gila Monster maneuvered around it like a running back dodging a tackle. We were starting to show that we were actually dealing with a peptide in the venom, that the peptide interacting with an unknown receptor on the cell, Rothman recalls. With NIH colleagues, Rothman isolated and sequenced two peptides from the Gila Monster venom. They were called Exendin-1 and Exendin-2, but a real-world application for peptides derived from Gila Monster venom wasn't even a consideration when Rothman began his toxicity tests. It was just a research project. Then, after 3 years at the NIH, Rothman departed for a faculty job at the State University of New York Health Science Center in Brooklyn. For the rest of the 1980s, the work he had done to find Exendin-1 and Exendin-2 lay just as dormant as the wasp hive that once adorned John Pisano's office at the NIH. But the world of GLP-1 research was just getting going. For decades, the human digestive tract had been considered little more than a hollow tube. Food went in and garbage came out. Starting in the 1970s, the gut
and its role in insulin secretion from the pancreas came under deep scrutiny. Medical researchers knew that insulin levels in the body increased more whenever people ate sugar, as opposed to when they received sugar injections into the bloodstream. The thinking was that something in the gut must be prompting this insulin response. In 1972, Svetlana Mostov was a PhD student at Rockefeller University in New York City, under the tutelage of biochemist Bruce Merrifield, who had developed a new efficient way to produce peptides in a lab, for which he would win a Nobel Prize in 1984, called solid phase peptide synthesis. For her doctoral thesis, Mostov used this method to achieve something that had eluded researchers for decades. She successfully synthesized glucagon, a complex hormone the body produces to raid blood sugar levels when necessary, which was of particular interest to endocrinologists as a potential treatment for diabetes. If glucagon raised blood sugar, could it also be controlled or blocked in an effort to lower blood sugar levels? Mostov moved to Massachusetts General Hospital in 1983, where she ran the lab for peptide synthesis. Just before she arrived, researchers at the hospital had discovered that the same gene that carries instructions for the body on how to make glucagon also tells the body how to make another hormone, GLP-1. To Mostov, this seemed particularly promising. In the lab at Mass General, she homed in on a sequence of 31 amino acids that she believed to be the correct structure of GLP-1. Tests on rabbits and rats followed, and in 1986, she published a study showing that GLP-1 could be found in the gut tissue of rats. This cemented Mostov's place, according to Stat News, as being the first to determine the active structure of the GLP-1 hormone. Further tests showed that GLP-1 stimulated insulin production and blocked the secretion of glucagon. Mostov then manufactured a large batch of synthetic GLP-1 that was used in tests on the pancreatic cells of rats. A second paper, published in 1987, was a landmark. The tests showed that GLP-1 led to insulin secretion. The next logical question: if GLP-1 could stimulate the release of insulin, which lowered the level of glucose in the bloodstream, could GLP-1 form the basis of a new treatment for diabetes? Yes, but there was a catch. The bodily hormones that rapidly break down naturally produced GLP-1 degrade synthetic GLP-1 just as fast. Too fast for drug developers to determine whether a steady dose of GLP-1 would help diabetes patients. Meanwhile, in New York City, Rothman had been collaborating with a lab at the U.S. Department of Veteran Affairs Hospital in the Bronx, run by Rosalind Yellow, a Nobel laureate who was one of the first researchers to measure insulin levels in the blood. They were looking at a variety of regulatory peptides, Rothman says, and I started using the same assay that I had learned in the NIH. Yellow suggested that Rothman present his work on Gila monster venom to her laboratory group. In the audience that day was an endocrinologist named John Eng, who had a deep background in peptide chemistry, which meant he was well-versed in analyzing genetic and amino acid sequences. Eng approached Rothman after his talk and suggested they team up to search Gila monster venom for additional peptides with structures similar to exendin-1 and exendin-2 molecules that Rothman first discovered. There was no clinical focus for this at all. It was just, what's new here, Rothman says. This was in the early 1990s. For several years, Rothman made frequent pilgrimages from Brooklyn to the Bronx, carting test tubes in the passenger seat of his Toyota Camry to the lab at the VA. They sourced powdered Gila venom from the Miami Serpentarium. After screening the samples that Rothman prepared, they discovered exendin-4, a peptide molecule composed of 39 amino acids.
It was only once they had the structure that they could begin considering what role Exendon 4 could possibly play. Rothman did this by taking the sequence and aligning it with the other peptide sequences from the human body. Given its discovery just a few years earlier, GLP-1 was one of the sequences against which Rothman compared Exendon 4. It was a serendipitous pairing. Exendon 4's sequence most closely matched that of GLP-1. Although they hadn't been thinking about real-world uses for Exendon 4, Ng quickly saw what this close alignment might mean. At the time, medical science hadn't figured out how to introduce synthetic GLP-1 into the body in a way where it wouldn't be chewed up. To maintain any glucose reduction using synthetic GLP-1, a person would have to receive continuous infusions through an IV. Would Exendon 4 behave differently, Ng wondered. To find out, he began giving Exendon 4 to mice that had been made diabetic through overeating, and what he found was astonishing. Exendon 4, at least in Ng's diabetic mice, caused blood glucose to drop to a normal level and stay there for hours, sometimes even for more than a day. Not long after Ng and Rothman discovered Exendon 4, Ng began to think about its potential for treating diabetes in a way it had never been treated before. With his own money, Ng filed for a patent in the U.S. and then went looking for a pharmaceutical partner to license the peptide and began drug development. Rothman, more interested in research, relinquished his rights. Ng took it to the VA first, which showed little interest. Sure, veterans can develop diabetes, but a peptide wasn't an artificial limb, something that could immediately benefit a retired soldier. He went to endocrinology meetings and conferences in Europe, but pharmaceutical companies were concerned that Exendon 4 might promote a destructive immune response in humans because it came from a foreign species. No one wanted to stake their company's reputation on a lizard molecule. John had had a lot of difficulty in getting anybody interested in it at all, recalls Andrew Young, the former VP of research at Amylin Pharmaceuticals. Indeed, by the mid-1990s, Ng was desperate. Colleagues and peers remember him being close to tears at a meeting in Europe when no one showed interest in licensing his Gila peptide. But in 1996, at a meeting in San Francisco, Ng arrived and set up a scientific poster he carried around showing the effects of Exendon 4 in diabetic mice. That's when Young walked in. A native of New Zealand, Young had been teaching physiology at the University of Auckland. "I was basically interested in finding out how things worked," he says. He eventually made his way to the U.S. at the behest of his brother-in-law and university colleague Garth Cooper, a biochemist. Cooper had discovered a hormone he called amylin and asked Young to join a company he was forming in San Diego to figure out what amylin did and then possibly to profit from it. Young said yes almost immediately and quit the tenured professorship he had acquired just 3 days before. With $500,000 in venture funding, Amylin Pharmaceuticals was formed. Young helped the fledgling company figure out that amylin interacted with receptors in the brain that led to a cascade of effects in the gastrointestinal tract, including slowing digestion. When Young happened upon Ng's poster in San Francisco, he already knew about the shortcomings of synthetic GLP-1, namely that it lasted mere minutes in the bloodstream. Exendon 4, with its longer half-life, drew his interest. Young arranged for other executives from Amylin Pharmaceuticals to meet with Ng, and soon the company's scientists were testing Exendon 4 in the same assays they were using to test GLP-1 in the hopes of making a diabetes drug. Once they saw that Exendon 4 interacted with the same cell receptors as GLP-1, they tested Exendon 4 in diabetic rats, mice, and monkeys. Sure enough, Exendon 4 displayed all the same effects as GLP-1, triggering insulin secretion from the pancreas and slowing digestion. What's more, it remained in the bloodstream for hours, not minutes. That's because Exendon 4 was close enough in its amino acid sequence
to provide the same effects as GLP-1, yet different enough that the same enzymes that broke down GLP-1 so quickly didn't have the same effect. When you have a peptide from a different species, you may not have the peptidase, the hormone that degrades it, said Young. The Gila monster had done what the industry had been unable to do for about a decade. The enzymes in the animal subjects, quite simply, hadn't evolved alongside this venom-derived peptide, and thus didn't have the capability to degrade it. In fact, exendin 4 had to be cleared out through the kidneys, which takes time. Successful clinical trials in humans were conducted in the early 2000s. Exendin 4, and later its synthetic version, exenatide, acted upon cells in the pancreas to increase insulin production. It also acted on cells in the brain that create a satiety signal which makes a person feel full after eating less food. In 2002, Eli Lilly and company entered into a partnership with Amylin Pharmaceuticals worth $325 million for the rights to exenatide. 3 years later, the first GLP-1 agonist was approved by the FDA. Byetta became a smash hit. People who began taking the injection affectionately renamed it Lizzie in homage to its lizardly background. An article published in the New York Times in 2006 notes how people who have long struggled with type 2 diabetes had renewed faith in their ability to manage systems, both their blood sugar and their weight, thanks to Byetta. John Granger, a computer consultant from Virginia, described having a love affair with his refrigerator before Lizzie. After Lizzie, they were on the outs. He was eating half of what he used to and had lost 20 pounds in the 2 months he had been on the medication. The Byetta exenatide opened up a whole new market.

Next is the poetry moment. The poem is by Donald Justice, who was born in Miami in 1925, grew up in Miami in the Depression, an only child of hard-working Southern Baptists. He was dazzled by Dostoevsky and poetry and moved north to study with Berryman, Robert Lowell, and Carl Shapiro. He taught many places, including the University of Florida, and then retired, weary of debating the deconstructionists. The poem is entitled, Poem to be Read at 3 a.m. Accepting the diner on the outskirts, the town of Ladora at 3 a.m. was dark, but for my headlights, and up in one second-story room, a single light, where someone was sick, or perhaps reading. As I drove past at 70, not thinking. This poem is for whoever had the light on. This is Ellen Mayer, looking forward to being with you again.

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1: And now it's time for the Plain Dealer for Monday, May 18th, 2026. Commentary. 4 years in, curbside recycling program is still a dumpster fire. Cleveland's recycling program has become a symbol of city hall paralysis, with more than 100,000 blue bins still being used as free second trash cans, while officials endlessly delay enforcing their own rules. Article by Layla Atassi. The city of Cleveland has a blue bin problem. Actually, it has many. There are roughly 175,000 blue recycling bins sitting at the curbs of Cleveland households on collection days. About 70,000 of them are doing what they were designed to do. The other 105,000 are doing what Clevelanders, bless them, have apparently decided they were also designed to do, holding trash. This has been going on for years. And last week, for the fourth consecutive year, the people responsible for fixing it sat down with City Council and essentially said, we know, we're going to fix it, we just need a little more time. A consultant is on the way. If you are a Clevelander who has been following this saga, you may need a moment. Take your time. Here is the brief, almost poetic history of Cleveland recycling for the uninitiated. In 2020, the city stopped recycling entirely because two-thirds of what residents were putting in their blue bins was trash. Contamination had become so severe that the city let

take the unstickered blue bins back. That was going to happen in the fall of 2022, then in 2024. Then, when a reporter asked in January 2025, the public works director said they'd revisit it in 26. Last week, the city's newly promoted public works director so refreshingly candid it almost made you root for him. Commentary. 4 years in, curbside recycling program is still a dumpster fire. We talked a lot about education, he said. But I just don't think we did it. I don't think we effectively did it. He also acknowledged, with admirable self-awareness, that the city appears to be kicking the can down the road. To be fair to the program, recycling participation has actually improved. Just under 70,000 households have opted in. Contamination rates have dropped to 14%, and the city estimates it saves about $20 for every ton of trash it converts to recyclables. Since 2022, Cleveland has collected 375,000 tons. That is not nothing. Are still functioning as a second trash cart. And the city has been saying for 4 years that it intends to do something about that and then not doing it. It is also, as Councilman Brian Casey has pointed out, a matter of basic fairness. Cleveland charges households for a second black trash cart, while their neighbors get to use a blue recycling bin as a free bonus trash can. You can do the right thing and pay for the extra capacity, or you can do nothing and get it anyway. The city thus far has seen no reason to disturb that arrangement. Casey has been the voice in the wilderness on this. His position is simple. Take the bins. A resident who wakes up to find their blue cart missing will call 311 and find out how to get it back, this time with a sticker. It is not a gentle approach, but it is an approach. Others on council worry about the optics or fear that removing a free second trash cart will inspire illegal dumping. These are not unreasonable concerns. They are, however, concerns that will still exist in 27. And every subsequent year the city chooses to discuss hiring a consultant rather than actually taking the bins. Chris Harsh offered what may be the most purely Cleveland assessment of the situation. I actually kind of think it's working for everyone as best as it can. So, there are 105,000 blue bins sitting at the curbs of households that have not opted into recycling, being emptied into garbage trucks and hauled to a landfill, and the position on offer is that this is more or less fine. The city's plan, as of that council meeting, is to hire a consultant to develop a better education, which will persuade more residents to opt in, which will finally position the city to, at some point in the future, address the 105,000 bins. There is something a little insulting buried in all of this. Recycling is not a complex civic concept that requires years of messaging and a consultant to decode. You sort your bottles and cans. You put a sticker on your bin. A truck comes. Clevelanders have managed to grasp considerably more complicated things than this. The residents who aren't participating aren't confused. They simply have no particular reason to change, because the city has spent 4 years making sure there are no consequences for not doing so. Look, Cleveland is a city that has, in recent years, had its hands full with genuinely consequential matters. Running a surveillance network that could ensnare its own residents, trying to get out of its consent decree on constitutional policing, leaving hundreds of families on hold while their kids ate lead paint, just to name a couple of the city's higher-stakes bungles. A recycling program should not rank among those more complicated issues. It is a bin. It has a sticker, or it doesn't. You take it or you leave it. Pick one. It is also for anyone who has spent time covering Cleveland City Hall, the most Cleveland City Hall story imaginable. A bureaucratic pratfall that lands somewhere between belly laugh and dry heave for what it says about City Hall's generational ineptitude. At this rate, the blue bins will outlast us all, standing sentinel at the curb, full of garbage, monument to a city that had a plan, and then had meetings about the plan, and then hired someone to look into the plan. You really have to admire the commitment to the process, even if that process at this point is pure trash. End of article. Washington. Senate parliamentarian stalls $1 billion proposal funding Trump's ballroom. Senate Minority Leader Chuck Schumer, DNY, took credit for the ruling, a proposal to fund $1 billion in security additions for the White House campus, and the president's new ballroom fails to meet procedural rules, according to the Senate parliamentarian, dealing a blow to Republican plans to include it as part of a bill to fund immigration enforcement agencies for the next 3 years.

0: The parliamentarian's ruling, described late Saturday by Senate Democrats, said that funding for a project as large and complex as President Donald Trump's massive East Wing renovation is too broad to be included in the narrow GOP budget bill, which cannot be filibustered and only needs a simple majority to pass. It's unclear if Republicans will be able to immediately salvage any part of the $1 billion Secret Service proposal, which would fund security for Trump's ballroom, along with other parts of the White House, including a new visitor screening center, additional training for agents, and extra reinforcements for large events. Republicans said Saturday night that they are revising the legislation based on the parliamentarian's advice. Ryan Rass, a spokesman for Senate Majority Leader John Thune, wrote in a post on X that none of this is abnormal during the complicated budget process that Republicans are using to try and pass the immigration enforcement and White House security money on a partisan basis. Redraft. Resign. Resubmit, Rass said in the post. Democrats celebrate and say they will stop it again. Democrats have seized on the security request, accusing Republicans of dedicating precious federal resources to the ballroom effort instead of focusing on helping Americans with rising costs. Republicans have insisted that private donations will be used to build the ballroom and that the federal dollars are focused just on much-needed security enhancements. Senate Minority Leader Chuck Schumer, DNY, took credit for the ruling after Democrats argued to the parliamentarian that the security money doesn't belong in the bill. Republicans tried to make taxpayers foot the bill for Trump's $1 billion ballroom, Schumer said Saturday evening. Senate Democrats fought back and blew up their first attempt. Schumer added that Democrats will be ready to stop them again as Republicans say they will revise the bill. The ruling from the Senate parliamentarian is just advisory, but such rulings are rarely, if ever, ignored when lawmakers put together legislation that can pass with a simple majority. Most bills are subject to a filibuster and thus need 60 votes for passage, meaning Republicans must find some Democratic support in the 53-47 Senate. Sen Cassidy ousted in Louisiana GOP primary. Cassidy's impeachment vote cost him dearly as Trump's endorsement of Letlow proved insurmountable despite his massive spending advantage. Thomas Beaumont, Jack Brooke, and Stephen Smith. Baton Rouge, L.A., Sen Bill Cassidy was decisively defeated in Saturday's Republican primary in Louisiana, unable to convince voters that he deserved another term 5 years, after voting to convict President Donald Trump during an impeachment trial over the January 6 attack on the U.S. Capitol. He finished behind S. Rep. Julia Letlow, who capitalized on the power of Trump's endorsement as the president continues purging his party of people he views as disloyal, and John Fleming, the state treasurer. Letlow and Fleming will compete in a runoff on June 27. The result was the latest example of Trump's unrivaled power over the Republican Party as he approaches the twilight of his second term, with persistent inflation, sagging approval ratings, and dissatisfaction over the war with Iran. Unlike some other senators who declined to run again after crossing Trump, Cassidy pushed hard for re-election and spent nearly double the combined amount of his opponents. But none of that was enough for Cassidy to qualify for a runoff, let alone win a third term. Our country is not about one individual, he told supporters after his loss. It is about the welfare of all Americans. And it is about the Constitution. Letlow, on the other hand, swiftly embraced Trump's central role when she spoke at her victory party. I want to say thank you to a very special man who you all know, the best president this country has ever had. President Donald Trump, she said, while flanked by her two young children. Asked about Cassidy's vote at the impeachment trial, Letlow called it a sign that he had turned his back on the Louisiana voters. Trump cheered the victory on social media, saying that's what you get by voting to impeach an innocent man. Trump has been purging his party. Trump unloaded on Cassidy the morning of the election, calling him a disloyal disaster and a terrible guy. Later that night, the senator made a thinly veiled reference to the attacks. Insults only bother me if they come from somebody of character and integrity, and I find that people of character and integrity don't spend their time attacking people on the internet, Cassidy said. The Louisiana primary comes in the middle of a month of campaigns by Trump to exact retribution on politicians who have crossed him. On May 5, he helped dislodge 5 of 7 Indiana state senators who rejected his redistricting plan. Next Tuesday, U.S. Rep. Thomas Massey of Kentucky will face a Trump-backed challenger, Ed Gallrain, in another Republican primary. Massey angered Trump by opposing his signature tax legislation over concerns about the national debt, pushing for the release of the Jeffrey Epstein files, and opposing his decision to go to war with Iran. After Cassidy's defeat, Trump wrote on social media that Tom Massey, a major sleazebag, is even worse. He encouraged voters to get this loser out of politics in Tuesday's election. It's a striking amount of inter-party turmoil, as Republicans face the possibility of losing control of Congress in November's midterm elections. What Lowe and Fleming, a former U.S. House member and Trump administration official, will likely determine Louisiana's next senator because of the state's Republican leanings. On the Democratic side, Jamie Davis advanced to a runoff, but the second spot remained too close to call between Nicholas Albers and Gary Crockett. Election changes stir concern. The election was scrambled by a recent U.S. Supreme Court decision gutting a part of the Voting Rights Act that affects how congressional maps are drawn. Although the Senate primary went forward, Louisiana leaders decided to delay House primaries until a future date to allow them to redo district lines ahead of time, a shift that raised the possibility of confusion for voters on Saturday. Cassidy also complained that a new primary system enacted last year confused voters by requiring them to ask for a partisan ballot instead of the all-party primary previously in place. He said some called his office to say they had been unable to vote for him. "The process that was set up was destined to be confusing," Cassidy told reporters Friday. Deidreas Lanis, executive director of the state Democratic Party, said his team fielded hundreds of calls from voters who said the changes undermined their ability to vote as they planned. "A lot of the information should have gotten to voters well in advance," Lanis said. "It's literally been a whirlwind of confusion." Incumbent senator tried to hang on. Cassidy waged an aggressive campaign to convince voters he should not be counted out. His campaign was expected to have spent roughly $9.6 million on advertising through May 16, according to the ad-tracking firm Ad Impact. And Louisiana Freedom Fund, a super PAC supporting him, was on track to spend $12.3 million. By comparison, Letlow's campaign, which launched January 20%, roughly $3.9 million, while a super PAC backing her, the Accountability Project, spent about $6 million. Fleming's campaign spent about $1.5 million. Cassidy and Louisiana Freedom Fund ran ads attacking Letlow for supporting diversity, equity, and inclusion initiatives, which Trump has tried to eliminate. Letlow, a college administrator before her election to the House, said she supported DEI while interviewing for the position of president of University of Louisiana Monroe in 2020. Targeted by Trump, Cassidy's vote in favor of convicting the president after his 2021 impeachment has shadowed him since. John Martin, a 68-year-old retired engineer in South Louisiana, said he would vote for Letlow because he was still upset by Cassidy's decision. He waved a campaign flyer showing her standing alongside the president. "I know a lot more about Cassidy than I do about her," Martin said. "But if she's endorsed by Trump, I'm going to believe that." Cassidy steered clear of Trump's ire last year, supporting Robert F. Kennedy Jr. to lead the Department of Health and Human Services despite his public reservations about the nominee's anti-vaccine views. But as chair of the Senate Health Committee, Cassidy has been more publicly critical of Kennedy, including over funding cuts for vaccine development. Trump also blamed Cassidy for the failed nomination of his second choice for Surgeon General, Casey Means, who raised doubts about vaccinating newborns for hepatitis B, a practice Cassidy supports. Trump withdrew the Means nomination and criticized the senator. Letlow waited for Trump's backing. Letlow considered running for Senate last year but only entered the race after Trump announced his endorsement in January. By that time, Fleming, who was elected treasurer in 2023, had already jumped in and pitched himself as a Trump devotee. But Landry was looking for a better-known challenger, and he suggested Letlow to the president. Letlow had an unconventional and tragic entry into politics. In 2020, while she was a college administrator, her husband Luke was elected to the U.S. House but died of COVID-19 before he could be sworn in. Letlow ran for and won the seat in a March 2021 special election and was re-elected in 2022 and 2024. End of article. Venezuela. Maduro ally deported, U.S. seeking prosecution. Saab, once fiercely protected by Maduro, could now testify against his former patron facing drug charges. Article by Joshua Goodman. Miami, Venezuela's government said Saturday, it deported a close ally of Nicolas Maduro facing several criminal investigations in the U.S. less than 3 years after the businessman was pardoned by President Joe Biden as part of a prisoner swap. The decision marks a stark reversal for Alex Saab, who Maduro fought tooth and nail to bring home after his previous international arrest in 2020. Now, the Colombian-born insider, long described by U.S. officials as Maduro's bagman, may be asked to testify against his former protector, who is awaiting trial on drug charges in Manhattan after being captured in a shock raid by the U.S. military in January. The Venezuelan Immigration Authority, in a short statement Saturday, did not explicitly say where it had sent Saab, but said the decision was made based on several ongoing criminal investigations in the U.S. The statement's reference to Saab only as a Colombian citizen appeared to be a nod to Venezuelan law, which prohibits the extradition of its nationals. Following his last arrest, Venezuela's government submitted a copy of what it said was Saab's Venezuelan passport to a U.S. court, with then-Vice President Delcy Rodriguez, now acting president, claiming he was an innocent Venezuelan diplomat who had been illegally kidnapped while on a humanitarian mission to Iran to circumvent the immoral imperial blockade imposed by the United States. A fortune built from government contracts. Saab, 54, amassed a fortune through Venezuelan government contracts, but he fell out of favor with the country's new leadership that took power following Maduro's ouster, since taking over from Maduro on January 3. Rodriguez demoted Saab, firing him from her cabinet and stripping him of his role as the main conduit for foreign companies looking to invest in Venezuela. For months, conflicting news accounts have circulated that he was imprisoned or under house arrest. His removal to the United States is likely to deepen divisions inside Rodriguez's fragile ruling coalition of Chavistas, named for the movement started by the late Hugo Chavez. Rodriguez has generated enormous goodwill in Washington and successfully stalled any talk of new elections as she bends to the Trump administration's demands to open up its oil and mining industries to American investment. But those concessions to what Chavistas have long decried as the U.S. empire have angered many of her more radical, ideologically driven allies, some of whom, like Interior Minister Diosdado Cabello, wield great influence inside the Venezuelan security forces and face criminal charges themselves in the U.S. investigation into food corruption. The Associated Press reported in February that federal prosecutors have been digging for months into Saab's role in an alleged bribery conspiracy involving Venezuelan government contracts to import food. The investigation stems from a 2021 case the Justice Department brought against Saab's longtime partner, Alvaro Pulido, a former law enforcement official said. That prosecution, out of Miami, centers around the so-called CLAP program, set up by Maduro, to provide staples, rice, corn flour, cooking oil, to poor Venezuelans struggling to feed themselves at a time of rampant hyperinflation and a crumbling currency. Saab is identified in the indictment as co-conspirator one, and allegedly helped set up a web of companies used to bribe a pro-Maduro governor who awarded the business partners a contract to import food boxes from Mexico at an inflated price. Saab was first arrested in 2020 after his private jet made a refueling stop in Cape Verde en route to Iran on what the Venezuelan government described as a humanitarian mission to circumvent U.S. sanctions. End of article. War in the Middle East. Drone strike targets nuclear plant, stoking fears of war. The attack on the Arab world's only nuclear plant raised fears of a wider regional conflict. Article by John Gambrell and Sami Magdi. Dubai, United Arab Emirates. A drone strike targeted the United Arab Emirates' sole nuclear power plant on Sunday, sparking a fire on its perimeter. There were no reports of injuries or radiological release, but it highlighted the risk of renewed war as the Iran ceasefire remains tenuous. No one claimed responsibility, and the UAE did not blame anyone for what it said was an unprovoked terrorist attack. It has recently accused Iran of launching drone and missile attacks, as tensions have risen over the Strait of Hormuz, a vital energy waterway gripped by Iran, which is under a U.S. naval blockade. The UAE has hosted air defenses and personnel from Israel, which sparked the war by attacking Iran with the U.S. on February 28. U.S. President Donald Trump spoke with Israeli Prime Minister Benjamin Netanyahu on Sunday, Netanyahu's office said. For Iran, the clock is ticking, and they better get moving, fast, or there won't be anything left of them, Trump posted on social media shortly after the call. Iranian state television, meanwhile, aired segments with news anchors holding rifles in an effort to prepare the public for war. Diplomatic efforts for a more durable peace have faltered, and fighting has heated up between Israel and the Iran-backed Hezbollah militant group in Lebanon despite a nominal ceasefire there. Baraka plant can provide a quarter of the UAE's energy. The UAE Defense Ministry said three drones came over its western border with Saudi Arabia, with the other two intercepted. It was investigating who launched them. Iran and Iranian-backed Shiite militias in Iraq have launched drone attacks targeting Gulf Arab states in the war. The $20 billion Baraka nuclear power plant was built by the UAE, with the help of South Korea, and went online in 2020. It is the only nuclear power plant in the Arab world and can provide a quarter of the energy needs in the UAE, a federation of seven sheikdoms that is home to Dubai. The UAE's nuclear regulator said on X the fire didn't affect plant safety, and all units are operating as normal. Iran's foreign minister, Abbas Araghchi, later said he spoke by phone with his South Korean counterpart. The International Atomic Energy Agency, the United Nations nuclear watchdog, said the strike caused a fire in an electrical generator, and one reactor was being powered by emergency diesel generators. IAEA Director General Rafael Mariano Grossi expressed grave concern, the agency said in a statement, and later spoke with the UAE's foreign minister. It's the first time the four-reactor Baraka plant has been targeted in the war. Yemen's Iran-backed Houthi rebels, whom the UAE has battled as part of a Saudi-led coalition, claimed to have targeted the plant while it was under construction in 2017, which Abu Dhabi denied. The UAE's nuclear program is different from Iran's and Israel's. The UAE signed a strict deal with the U.S. over the nuclear power plant, known as a 123 agreement, in which it agreed to forego domestic uranium enrichment and reprocessing of spent fuel to ease any proliferation concerns. Its uranium comes from abroad. That's very different from the nuclear program in Iran that is at the heart of long-running tensions with the United States and Israel. Iran insists its program is for peaceful purposes, but it has enriched its uranium close to weapons-grade levels and is widely suspected of having had a military component to its program until at least 2003. It has often restricted the work of UN inspectors, including since the 12-day war with Israel last year. Israel is widely believed to be the only nuclear-armed country in the region, but has neither confirmed nor denied having atomic weapons. Iran struck near Israel's Dimona nuclear facility during the war. Nuclear plants have increasingly been targeted in wars in recent years, including during Russia's full-scale invasion of Ukraine that began in 2022. During the Iran war, Tehran repeatedly claimed its Bushehr nuclear power plant came under attack, though there was no direct damage to its Russian-run reactor or any radiological release. End of article. Washington. Thousands flocked to National Mall in D.C. for prayer rally. The event is billed as a rededication of our country as one nation under God. Thousands of people streamed onto the National Mall for a day-long prayer rally. Sunday billed as a rededication of our country as one nation under God. Against the backdrop of the Washington Monument, worship music blared from a stage that made clear the event's Christian focus. Arched stained glass windows, set underneath grand columns resembling a federal building, depicted the nation's founders alongside a white cross. President Donald Trump was expected to address the gathering, which got underway as a light rain fell, in a video message. Other top Republicans, including Defense Secretary Pete Hegseth, Secretary of State Marco Rubio, and House Speaker Mike Johnson, RLA, were also on the schedule as part of the celebrations this year, marking 250 years of U.S. independence. Only one name on the Rededicate 250 program was not Christian. Most were among Trump's longtime evangelical supporters, including Paula White Cain of the White House Faith Office and evangelist Franklin Graham of Samaritan's Purse. We are deeply concerned that what is really being rededicated is a nation to a very narrow and ideological part of the Christian faith that betrays our nation's fundamental commitment to religious freedom, said the Reverend Adam Russell Taylor, a Baptist minister who leads the progressive Christian organization Sojourners. The conservative Christian lineup featured guests who often argue that the United States was founded as a Christian nation, a narrative disputed by many historians and other religious traditions. Rabbi Jonah Dov Pessner, director of the Religious Action Center of Reform Judaism, noted the religious diversity of early America, including Jews, Muslims, and indigenous people. "I want to shine a light on America's history as a nation that welcomes, celebrates, and protects people of all faiths and those of no faith," Pessner said. Hegseth has infused Christian language and worship with his role leading the Pentagon. "Our founders knew two simple truths," Hegseth said in a promotional video for the event. "Our rights don't come from government, they come from God. And a nation is only as strong as its faith." Orthodox Jewish Rabbi Meir Soloveitchik was the only non-Christian religious leader listed on the program. He serves on the Trump administration's Religious Liberty Commission, along with White Cain Graham and Cardinal Timothy Dolan and Bishop Robert Barron, Catholic clerics also featured on the program. The event was organized by Freedom 250, a public-private partnership backed by the White House. Congressional Democrats have questioned the nonprofit's structure and finances, which they see as a Trump-controlled end run around a separate commission chartered by Congress a decade ago to prepare semi-quincentennial events. Progressive groups planned counter-programming. Among them were the Freedom from Religion Foundation, which advocates a strict separation of church and state, and the Christian group Faithful America. On Thursday evening, the Interfaith Alliance projected protest slogans onto an exterior wall of the National Gallery of Art. "Democracy, not theocracy," said one. Another said, "The separation of church and state is good for both. End of article. Go and do announcement. Journey's Final Frontier lands at Rocket Arena this fall. The show includes both classics and deep cuts. Journey is extending its Final Frontier tour to include a stop at Rocket Arena on Thursday, November. The legendary rock band, guitarist Neil Sean, keyboardist Jonathan Cain, singer Arnel Pineda, drummer Dean Castronovo, keyboardist Jason Derlotka, and bassist Todd Jensen. With the show being billed as an evening with Journey, the band has been playing two sets packed with both expected hits, including Stone in Love, Lovin', Touch and Squeezin', and the show ending Don't Stop Believin', and deep cuts, such as Ella Duda from 1978's Infinity. Cain, who replaced original keyboardist Greg Rowley in 1981, has said publicly the Final Frontier tour will be his final tour with the band. 2007, after being plucked from a Journey cover band, has also expressed a desire to move on. Rally in Stowe. The city of Stowe will host a pep rally to celebrate its selection as a finalist for the 2026 All to America City Award. Stowe's All America City pep rally will be 6 to 8 p.m. Wednesday at the Stowe City Center campus, 3870 Darrow Road. City officials said the rally will include free food, music, and t-shirts. Residents are encouraged to wear red, white, and blue. Organizers also plan to take a drone photo around 7 p.m., featuring residents forming a Stowe-S. Stowe is one of 20 finalists for the award, presented annually by the National Civic League. The award recognizes communities for addressing local challenges through civic engagement and innovation. End of article. Today in History. 1863. The Siege of Vicksburg began during the Civil War, ending on July 4 with a Union victory that gave its forces control of the Mississippi River. In Plessy v. Ferguson, endorsed separate but equal racial segregation. Part of a schoolhouse in Bath Township, Michigan was blown up with explosives planted by local farmer Andrew Kehoe, who then set off a bomb in his truck. The attacks killed 38 children and 6 adults, including Kehoe, who'd earlier killed his wife. 1933, President Franklin D. Roosevelt signed a measure creating the Tennessee Valley Authority, the largest public utility in the U.S. 1973. Harvard Law professor Archibald Cox was appointed Watergate Special Prosecutor by U.S. Attorney General Elliot Richardson. The Mount St. Helens volcano erupted, leaving an estimated 57 people dead or missing. End of article. Series finale ties up loose ends and dispatches Pistons. Donovan Mitchell scored 26 points, Jarrett Allen each scored 23, and Evan Mobley added 21. as the Cavaliers hammered the Pistons, 125-94. On Sunday night in Detroit, to advance to the first time since 2018, and the first time since 1992, without a guy named LeBron James on the roster. Game 1 of the conference finals is Tuesday in New York against the Knicks. NBA playoffs Cavaliers 125, Pistons 94. The Cavaliers spend nearly 48 relentlessly terrorizing the top-seeded Pistons at both ends of the floor to advance to Eastern Conference Finals. Article by Chris Fedor. Detroit, the Cavs met the moment, and left no doubt. Game 7. On the road, coming off an inexcusable effort. Biggest game of this era. Franchise-altering stakes. In the face of all that, with immense pressure on this outcome, Cleveland delivered its best and most dominant performance of the playoffs, leaving no doubt by dismantling the Detroit Pistons, 125-94. On Sunday night, inside Detroit's Little Caesars Arena, the Cavs advanced to the Eastern, accomplishing that without LeBron James since 1992. 8 minutes relentlessly terrorizing the top-seeded Pistons at both ends of the floor. They were tougher, more physical, and more forceful. They outworked and out-hustled Detroit, a team known for its stifling defense and tenacity. Cleveland's surgical and pass-happy offense had the Pistons scrambling around, as the ball whizzed from side to side, and shots poured in from everywhere. The overwhelmed and overmatched Pistons led for just 29 seconds, by one measly point, and this Game 7 massacre started early, when Cavs star guard Donovan Mitchell beat the first quarter buzzer with a 33-foot bank shot from the Pistons logo that gave Cleveland a 31-22 lead. It felt like a sign that it was the Cavaliers' night. Cleveland just kept pouring it on from there. As the lead reached a then-game-high 20 points with 2:53 remaining in the second quarter, there was an audible chant coming from the Boston fans that Chairman Dan Gilbert brought to Detroit and had sprinkled throughout the arena. Let's go Cavs! Let's go Cavs! Let's go Cavs! By the end of the opening half, the visitors were up by 17. Entering the night, teams down more than 15 at halftime of Game 7 were 0-13 now. Determined to keep from giving the Pistons any life and avoid being on the wrong side of history, the Cavs opened the second half with an 8-2 surge, going up by 23 points and ripping away what was left of Detroit's spirit. Cleveland built that lead to a game hives as the fourth quarter became a wine and gold celebration. Mitchell, who is advancing past the second round for the first time in his 9-year career, rewrote the narrative about being a postseason underachiever with a tone-setting masterclass. He finished with a team-high 26 points on 10 of 22, from the field to go with 8 assists and 7 rebounds in 31 sensational minutes before committing a purposeful foul to exit with 4:01 left. As Mitchell departed, he waved toward the Pistons as if to say, "Get them out of here!" Then he embraced all of his teammates on the bench. Jarrett Allen, the Game 7 star in Round 1, had 23 points and 7 rebounds. Sam Merrill poured in 23 off the bench, going 7 of 10 from the field and 5 of 8 from three-point range. Evan Mobley also reached the 20-point mark, tallying 21 to go with 12 rebounds and 6 assists. The Cavs shot from the field and 32.4% from beyond the arc, taking care of the ball and forcing the Pistons' limited offense to execute in the half court most of the night. They couldn't. Detroit scored its lowest point total of the series. It shot just 35.3% from the field and 30.8% from beyond the arc. Pistons' leading scorer Cade Cunningham was held to 13 points on 5 of 16 shooting and 0 of 7% from deep. When the Cavs boarded the team charter Saturday afternoon, players packed extra clothes. They had oversized suitcases that needed to last a week, just in case. It's on to New York. 4 wins away from the NBA Finals. End of article. Commentary Cavaliers. When it comes down to it, great offenses beat good defenses. The Cavs' blowout win in Little Caesars Arena became a reminder of why Cleveland had championship aspirations in the first place. Article by Ethan Sands. Detroit. This series was always going to answer one question. Could elite offense stay disciplined enough to overcome elite defense? For 7 games, the Pistons tried to drag the Cavs into a slower, uglier, more physical brand of basketball. They crowded driving lanes, loaded the paint, and dared Cleveland to drift into isolation. Too often in this series, the Cavs accepted that challenge and lost pieces of themselves in the process. But Sunday's game, 7-125-94 victory inside Little Caesars Arena, became a reminder of why Cleveland had championship aspirations in the first place. The Cavs refound their offensive identity, not through hero ball, not through late clock isolation, through pace, through spacing, through movement, the kind that turns every player on the floor into a threat. When Cleveland plays that way, the math changes for defenses. The ball moves faster than rotations can recover. That version of the Cavs overwhelmed Detroit on Sunday and pushed Cleveland into its first Eastern Conference Finals without LeBron James since 1992. And it may be the only version capable of carrying the Cavs to the NBA Finals. The Cavs of Game 7 displayed exactly who they can be, who they always should be. And for them to reach the NBA Finals, it must stay for good. Sure, they can slow the game down, walk the ball up the floor, and hunt mismatches late into the shot clock. But that version of their offense should live in the emergency section of the playbook, not serve as its foundation. Sure, they possess the star power and postseason experience to survive difficult stretches, but those traits are supposed to function as a safety net, not as a crutch for three quarters before finally discovering urgency in the final 12 minutes. The team that played with force, pace, connectivity, and desperation from the opening tip remembered an early lead can be a death sentence for their opponents. That's the ecosystem Cleveland rediscovered Sunday. Mitchell's scoring gravity mattered, but his passing gravity was the true masterclass. Every hard drive bent Detroit's defense inward. Every touch in the paint created another crack. And once the ball started popping around the perimeter, the Pistons spent most of the night chasing shadows. Merrill thrives in that environment. So does Strus, although the stat sheet from Game 7 won't show it. Those two are at their best when the offense breathes. When they can cut behind ball-watching defenders, relocate off movement, and fire without hesitation. Cleveland's spacing and tempo gave them oxygen again after stretches of this series where the floor shrunk and the game felt sticky. The arrival of James Harden, who scored just 9 points on 2 of -10 shooting in Game 7, at the trade deadline naturally slowed portions of Cleveland's attack. Harden operates methodically. He manipulates defenses in tighter spaces and prefers calculated reads. There's value in that, especially late in games. It led to 6 assists in the closeout against Detroit. But Game 7 served as a reminder that the Cavs are most dangerous when they don't abandon the principles that built this roster into the contender they believe themselves to be. Body movement. Ball movement. Relentless pressure on the paint. The first half looked like air returning to Cleveland's lungs. Confidence surged, and the Cavs never looked back. Allen and Mobley punished Detroit inside, finding easier finishing angles at the rim. The bigs combined for 27 points and 10 rebounds in the opening 24 minutes. Allen finished with 23 points with each dunk or and one deflating the Pistons crowd. Mobley added 19 points and 12 rebounds, playing with vigor that wouldn't allow his slender build to be an attackable trait. Mitchell led the way with 26 points, 7 rebounds, and 7 assists. Merrill buried 4 first-half triples. He carried a flamethrower into Michigan, contributing 23 points and 5 threes on the night. Dean Wade, moved back to a bench role, immediately steadied the rotation with confident shooting and physicality. He had 5 points in the first half, and each bucket felt huge. The versatility made Cleveland so devastating last season, and what nearly disappeared at times during this series. The Cavs finished the first half with 18 assists on 22 made baskets, more assists in the first half of Game 7 than they had in the entirety of Game 6, ending with 28 assists on 39 makes. Even while Mitchell and Harden combined for just 17 points on 5 for -14 shooting in the opening half, Cleveland still built a 17-point lead because the offense never stalled searching for one savior. The ball never stuck long enough for Detroit's defense to fully load up. That was the lesson of this series. Elite defense can disrupt rhythm, but truly elite offense still wins when it stays fluid and committed to its identity. The moment that offense becomes stagnant, predictable, or isolation-heavy, the defense gains control of the game. The Cavs flirted with that danger repeatedly throughout this series. They survived it Sunday because they refused to let it happen again. Now, Cleveland exposed Detroit's flaws by shrinking the floor around Cade Cunningham and forcing others to create. New York does not carry those same limitations. Jalen Brunson is one of the league's best playoff shot creators, Karl Anthony Towns stretches defenses in ways few bigs can. Mikal Bridges and OG Anunoby can turn passing lanes into traps with their length and physicality. If Cleveland slips back into slow isolation basketball against that defense, the margins will disappear quickly. But if the Cavs carry this Game 7 mentality into the Eastern Conference Finals, they have a real path to the NBA Finals. Play desperate. Play fast. Trust the pass. Force Mitchell downhill. Let the shooters and cutters live in motion. Turn the roster's depth into a wave instead of a collection of individual talents. And maybe most importantly, embrace the underdog mindset that fueled Sunday's response. Because the Cavs finally looked like a team that understood something championship contenders eventually learn: talent alone doesn't win deep in May. Identity does. End of article. Italy. Researchers find the oldest English poem hidden in a medieval book. A 9th-century manuscript found in Rome contains Caedmon's hymn, predating the previously known oldest copy by 3 centuries. Article by Andrea Rosa. Rome, the researchers in Ireland looked at their computer screen, marveling at a medieval book tracked down in a Roman library. They flipped through its digitized pages and found their sought-after treasure, the oldest surviving English poem. We were extremely surprised. We were speechless. We couldn't believe our eyes when we first saw that, said Elisabetta Magnanti, a visiting research fellow at Trinity College Dublin School of English. What's more, she said, the poem was within the main body of Latin text. It was extraordinary. Composed in Old English by a Northumbrian agricultural worker in the 7th century, Caedmon's hymn appears within some copies of the Ecclesiastical History of the English People, written in Latin by a monk and saint known as the Venerable Bede. His history is one of the most widely reproduced texts from the Middle Ages, with almost 200 manuscripts, according to Magnanti's colleague Mark Faulkner, an associate professor of medieval literature at Trinity. He considers Caedmon's poem to be the start of English literature. The manuscript he and Magnanti found is one of the oldest, dating from the 9th century. 2 earlier copies contain the poem in Old English, but as afterthoughts, translated from Latin and scrawled into the margin or appended but not within the text's main body, according to the researchers. The discovery sheds light on the English language's wide diffusion, long before what was previously understood, Faulkner said in Rome, where the duo had traveled to view the text in person for the first time. Prior to the discovery of the Rome manuscript, the earliest one was from the early 12th century, so this is 3 centuries earlier than that, and so it attests to the importance that was already being attached to the English in the early 9th century, Faulkner said. And it's something of a miracle they uncovered it at all. The book had a long and twisted provenance. Caedmon is said to have composed the poem while working at Whitby Abbey in North Yorkshire, after guests at a feast began reciting poems, Faulkner said. Embarrassed that he didn't know anything suitable, Caedmon left the feast and went to bed, he said. A figure then appeared to him in his dreams, telling him to sing about creation, which Caedmon miraculously did, producing the 9-line hymn. Some 1,400 years later, this copy of his poem resurfaced in Rome's main public library, but not before crossing the Atlantic Ocean at least twice and changing hands even more times. Monks transcribed this copy of Bede's history in the scriptorium of the Benedictine Abbey of Nonantola, one of the most important transcription centers during the Middle Ages, located near modern Middle Ages, in northern Italy, according to Valentina Longo, curator of medieval and modern manuscripts at Rome's National Central Library. In the 17th century, as the abbey's importance declined, its vast collection of manuscripts was shifted to another abbey in Rome, then moved to the Vatican and finally on to a small church. Along the way, some of the texts went missing, only to emerge in the early 19th century in the possession of famous international collectors, Longo said. This copy of Bede's history went to renowned English antiquarian Thomas Phillips. He fell on hard times, selling off bits and pieces of his collection, and Swiss bibliophile Martin Bodmer secured the book. From there, somehow, it arrived in New York City, in the trove of Austrian-born rare bookseller H.P. Krauss during the 20th century. Italy's culture ministry was scouring the world for the Nonantola Abbey's missing manuscripts, snapping them up in auctions and from collectors around the world. It bought the copy of Bede's history from Krauss in 1972, Longo said. And since then, the illustrious text has remained in Rome's library, but received scant notice. Fécursy, who had spent over 4 years studying Bede's history and was compiling a catalogue of extant copies. I knew that the book was listed in the library's catalogue, so I was almost certain that the book was, in fact, still here, she said. I realized that, because of the very complex history of this book, no Bede scholar had really looked at it, so it had been virtually unstudied. She emailed the library, which confirmed the book was in its stacks. 3 months later, she received digital images of the entire manuscript. Old English, Nupu, Ceylon, Herga, Hefenrikis, Pjord, Matutis, Mekdi, and his. Maud Gedank, Puerk, Puldor, Fader, Sue Hependragius Esedricton Oristaldi, He Eriscoop Eor Dubernu Hafento Hrofe Halig, Skepend, Die Midu Geard, Monsinus Pierd Esei Dricton. Efter, Tiade, Firu, Anfoldu, Fria, Almektig, Modern English. Now we must praise the guardian of the heavenly kingdom, the might of the Creator and his intention, the work of the Father of glory, in that he of each wonder, eternal Lord, established the beginning. He first created the earth for men, heaven as a roof, the holy Creator, then the middle earth, the guardian of mankind, the eternal Lord, afterwards created for men on earth, the Almighty Lord. The library has digitized the entire Nonantolan collection, and it is freely accessible through the website, Longo said. It's part of a massive project by the library to make thousands of rare books and manuscripts available to researchers around the world, according to Andrea Kappa, the library's head of manuscripts and the Rare Books Reading Room. The discovery made by the experts of Trinity College is just one starting point, a single manuscript that might pave the way for countless other discoveries in countless other fields through international cooperation like this, Kappa said. End of article. Nigeria. Ebola outbreak sparks global health emergency. With over 300 suspected cases, WHO urges a coordinated global response while advising against border closures. Article by Saliu Mwanamilongo and Chinedu Asadu. Abuja, Nigeria, the World Health Organization declared the Ebola disease outbreak, caused by a rare virus in Congo and neighboring Uganda, a public health emergency of international concern on Sunday, after more than 300 suspected cases and 88 deaths. The WHO said the outbreak doesn't meet the criteria of a pandemic emergency like COVID-19 and advised against the closure of international borders. A laboratory-confirmed case has also been reported in Congo's capital, Kinshasa, which is about 1,620 miles from the outbreak's epicenter in the eastern province of Ituri, suggesting a possible wider spread. It said the patient had visited Ituri and other suspected cases have also been reported in North Kivu province, which is one of Congo's most populous and borders Ituri. On Sunday, the rebel government of Goma, eastern Congo's largest city, said in a statement that the first confirmed case of Ebola was detected in the city. The infected person traveled from Ituri province and was being kept in isolation. Goma was the site of a rapid rebel offensive in early 2025, and the conflict has displaced hundreds of thousands. Ebola is highly contagious and can be contracted via bodily fluids such as vomit, blood, or semen. The disease it causes is rare, but severe and often fatal. WHO's emergency declaration is meant to spur donor agencies and countries into action. By WHO's standards, it shows the event is serious, there is a risk of international spread, and it requires a coordinated international response. On Sunday, the WHO Regional Office for Africa said that a team of 35 experts from the WHO and the Congolese Ministry of Health had arrived in Bunia, the capital of Ituri province, along with 7 tons of emergency medical supplies and equipment. End of article. Boise, Idaho. 4 crew members eject safely after 2 Navy jets crash at air show. All 4 crew members ejected safely after 2 Navy jets collided and crashed on Sunday during an air show at the Mountain Home Air Force Base in western Idaho, officials said. The collision involved 2 U.S. Navy EA-18G Growlers from the Electronic Attack Squadron 129 in Whidbey Island, Washington, said CMDR Amelia Omayem, spokesperson for Naval Air Forces, U.S. Pacific Fleet. The aircraft were performing an aerial demonstration when the crash happened, Umayam said in a statement. She said the four crew members from both jets safely ejected and were being evaluated by medical personnel. The crash was under investigation, she said. Nobody at the military base was hurt, said Kim Sykes, marketing director with Silver Wings of Idaho, which helped to plan the air show. Everyone is safe, and I think that's the most important thing, Sykes said. End of article. This concludes today's readings from the Plane Dealer for Monday, May 18, 2026. Thanks for listening, and have a great rest of your day.
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2: This is Mike Musgrave coming to you again. I'll be reading another installment of poems from A Light in the Attic, written and illustrated by Shel Silverstein. Enjoy! Friendship. I've discovered a way to stay friends forever. There's really nothing to it. I simply tell you what to do. And you do it. Examination. I went to the doctor. He reached down my throat. He pulled out a shoe and a little toy bolt. He pulled out a skate and a bicycle seat and said, "Be more careful about what you eat." Poem sickle. If you add sickle to your pop, would he become a popsicle? Would a mop become a mopsicle? Would a cop become a copsicle? Would a chop become a chopsicle? Would a drop become a dropsicle? Would a hop become a hopsicle? I guess it is time to stopsicle. Or is it timesicle to stopsicle? Hey, sickle, I can't stopsicle. Oh, sickle, my sickle, will sickle, I sickle, haven't sickle, to sickle, talk sickle, like sickle, this sickle, forever sickle, hush sickle. This one is titled Senses. A mouth was talking to a nose and an eye. A passing listener ear said, "Pardon me, but you spoke so loud, I couldn't help but overhear." But the mouth just closed and the nose turned up, and the eye just looked away. And the ear with nothing more to hear went sadly on his way. Hinges? If we had hinges on our heads, there wouldn't be no sin, 'cause we could take the bad stuff out and leave the good stuff in. Fear. Barnabas Browning was scared of drowning, so he never would swim or get into a boat or take a bath or cross a moat. He just sat day and night with his door locked tight and the windows nailed down, shaken with fear that a wave might appear, and cried so many tears that they filled up the room, and he drowned. This concludes the Shel Silverstein poems. I hope you enjoyed hearing them as much as I did reading. If there are other readings that you would like to hear, please contact the station with your suggestions. Thank you for your listening, and most of all and important to all veterans out there, thank you for your service. We served with honor.

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1: 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And at 11, listen to scary stories from the golden era of radio. Saturday night, listen to readings from the Tolkien classics, The Hobbit and Lord of the Rings. The chapters air chronologically from week to week, so don't miss a single week. And on Sunday nights at 11 p.m., you can hear a rerun of Friday's episode airing of Sword of Shannara, in case you missed it. All these shows change ever so often, so be sure to stay tuned to these programming updates to find out when new stories are added. Thanks for listening. And now it's time for USA Today, here on the Cleveland Sight Center Network.

Now it's time for readings from USA Today for Monday, May 18th, 2026. In Ohio, one project offers affordable housing for those struggling with kinship care, built to keep families together. Article by Jamie Fraser. When Denise Chathams lost her Ohio home of 18 years, her family had to split into pairs to stay where they could, a friend's house and a daughter's apartment. The high school teacher, then 55, shared a bedroom with the toddler nephew she'd agreed to raise. Her elementary-aged niece and elderly mother crammed in with a relative. Denise and her mother had agreed to raise the young child.

Although promising, the need is much larger, and experts with Generations United, a nonprofit advocacy group, say legal barriers make it challenging to expand the solution to more communities. Frankly, I don't know that we had a lot of hope in the beginning that we were going to be able to pull this off. Dayton Children's Hospital CEO Deborah Feldman said of Vermilion Place, "Navigating the rules and regulations was very difficult. Denise is grateful the hospital, and its dozen partners, managed to make it happen. This place is godsend," she said, leaning on the kitchen island of her new home. Family math. Nationwide, 1 in 20 children, and as many as 1 in 4 in some Black and Native American communities, will live with relatives who aren't their parents. Kinship families often form suddenly. Parents die in a car wreck, go to prison, or drop off the kids, then disappear. Sometimes, child welfare officials remove children because of suspected neglect or abuse, then place them with safe loved ones. Kinship caregivers tend to be older, poorer, and in worse health than other parents, all factors that complicate finding an affordable home to meet everyone's needs. Less than 1/3 of grandparent caregivers whose income qualifies for housing assistance actually receive it, according to Generations United. The group also notes that many spend more than half their income on rent, often because aging caregivers must now raise children on a fixed income only intended to support one person. Kin caregivers particularly struggle to afford housing with enough rooms and accessible aging-friendly layouts. Even worse than inadequate space, caregivers may lose their homes, the organization noted in a 2019 report. They may be renting through private lease agreements that prohibit children from living there. Evictions are common. So too is bankruptcy. Financial challenges that someone might have weathered alone become too much when the expenses of raising another generation of children are added in. Love. Denise, a high school teacher, bought her newly built Dayton home to adulthood in the two-story yellow house with a framed porch and bay window. In 2021, an adopted younger son imagined while she got back on her feet. A few weeks later, a social worker told Denise the child welfare officer. Before moving out of state, the woman told the caseworker she wanted Imagine to grow up with Denise. "I thought it was just going to be a month," she said. In shock, Denise took 4 days to decide what to do. Fear for Imagine's future ultimately trumped Denise's own dreams as an empty nester. She worried that strangers might foster or adopt kids just for the money, neglect him, or even abuse him. 1 in 3 former in foster care in one study of adults from 2 states, foster youth reported being abused while young. Although federal officials say such incidents are rarely reported, the study did not include child-on-child abuse, which can be more common. "If I don't take him, who's going to take care? And who's going to nurture him? Who's going to love him? Who's going to provide for him?" Having made up her mind, Denise filed court paperwork for emergency custody and then guardianship. She paid hundreds each time she needed to serve Imagine's parents to compel them to appear in court. Eventually, she said they signed away their parental rights. She invited her mother, Mari, and the niece she was raising, Jania, to move in so the siblings could grow up together. "I don't want them to ever feel like they have to be strangers to each other," she said. Hospital. Over the years at Dayton Children's Hospital, workers noticed more patients with complex medical conditions were brought in by relatives. The opioid epidemic seemed to play a role. In Ohio, thousands of people die each year from overdose deaths, many of them parents whose relatives had to decide whether to raise the children left behind. One nationwide study published in 2024 counted more than 320,000 children who lost a parent to a drug overdose between 21. The critical role of family support networks was not new to Feldman, the hospital CEO. She had formerly overseen the county and its Child Protective Services program. "We have children in our community that, for a variety of reasons, their parents aren't able to care for them. And none of those should end up with foster care, if it can be prevented," she said. "We know that if they can end up in a kinship environment with a family member, they will adjust so much better. Research has consistently found that foster kids have better long-term outcomes, such as education and employment, when raised by relatives. They maintain cultural, community, and family relationships that support them through key life transitions, including into adulthood." Ohio is one of a few states that has worked to create a time-limited financial aid program for kinship families formed outside the child welfare system. And it was among the first kinship navigator programs, which connect families to social services, to be eligible for federal funding to prevent entries into foster care. At the hospital, Feldman and others wondered how to help kinship families beyond children's medical treatment. The hospital embraced a healthcare philosophy supported with funding under the Affordable Care Act, social determinants of health. Research supports the idea that a person

0: A person's well-being depends on quality of life, issues like safe housing and healthy food, as much as a doctor's prescribed treatments. It's those impacts that happen outside the walls of the hospital that really make the difference, Feldman said. Yes, we can provide great asthma care, but going back into a home that doesn't have a vented dryer, or the windows don't shut, or there's other environmental challenges, there's mold, the child's asthma is not going to get better. We know that housing that's safe, affordable, and really well-built is absolutely critical. Jessica Salem, executive director of the Center for Community Health at Dayton Children's Hospital, imagined kinship housing where neighbors helped each other and became friends, reducing the isolation many feel as someone raising a child at an atypical age. They could offer one another advice and support that other parents wouldn't know to give. Salem could see it in her mind. There's all these grandmas on their back porches, she said. We'd have a playground on site, and they are just watching each other's kids. Finances. Denise appreciates the unexpected joys in her second act as a parent, hearing I love you, snuggling during movie nights, and watching Imagine close developmental gaps because she advocates for his healthcare and education. But it is difficult keeping the budget balanced with a toddler, a preteen, and an aging mother. I have four people living on me, she said. Research has found that kinship families struggle more with finances than strangers who adopt. Some of that is because relatives who take in kids tend to have lower incomes. It is also because the financial, medical, and educational benefits offered to strangers who raise foster kids or adopt them are not always available to relatives, too. If strangers had taken in Imagine, they likely would have received a monthly adoption subsidy of $500 or more until he was 18 years old. Some states, including Ohio, offer similar subsidies to relatives who take guardianship of foster kids. When government officials do not return kids to their parents, most are adopted or enter guardianship. 67% of children who exited foster care in the 20,232,025 fiscal years, according to a USA Today analysis of federal data. Only 12% are recorded as leaving foster care to live with a relative. In Ohio, the trend is reversed. The rate of adoption and guardianship is half that of the nation, while the percentage of kids being taken in by relatives is almost four times higher. A spokesperson with the state's Department of Children and Youth did not answer questions from USA Today about why that might be. That suggests more Ohio-kin caregivers are taking in relatives, but do not receive child welfare aid through age 18. Some experts call it hidden foster care, when officials close child welfare cases and direct families to bear the costs themselves. Regardless, most kinship families form without intervention from child welfare services at all, which also leaves them out of most specialized support programs. Generations United estimates that kinship families save taxpayers at least $10.5 billion annually by keeping kids out of foster care, but do so at a great personal cost. Denise does not receive any financial assistance because, at the suggestion of the child welfare worker investigating her sister, she sought custody herself through probate court. She did not know that adopting through foster care, although full of bureaucratic requirements and intrusive supervision, would have come with financial assistance until Imagine was an adult. No one told her about an aid program in Ohio, open to kinship families newly formed without child welfare officials opening a legal case. Anything and everything that we have provided for him, between my mom and my daughters, we did by our own power, she said. Has it been hard? Yes, but I would do it all over again. For me, it's the reward of the growth that you see you've invested in that child. Sometimes, the challenges become overwhelming, leading to a failed kin adoption or guardianship. Denise said one of Imagine's and Jania's older siblings had been taken in by their paternal grandma. Eventually, she returned the boy to child services because she felt she was just getting too old to deal with it. It's a difficult decision Denise can understand. I'm not naive to believe that everybody is cut out for this, she said. This is not for the weak. Shortly after Denise gained custody of Imagine, she discovered he had developmental delays and speech difficulties that require regular, specialized therapies. And Jania, like most elementary-aged kids, grew out of clothes almost as fast as they could buy new ones. Mari's Social Security and Denise's paychecks did not stretch far enough to pay the mortgage, the bills, and to keep them all fed. A small financial hole swelled into a consuming pit. In 2024, Denise lost her house. Building it. The idea for kinship housing, seeded by Dayton Children's Hospital leaders, took years to become real. about a dozen organizations collaborated to stitch together private and government funding, navigate the rules that came with the dollars, and design homes within the budget that could still meet the needs of kinship families. The hospital donated the land and provides funding to sustain the program. Generations United documented that projects launched in other communities face similar barriers. Regulations for federally funded housing projects can inadvertently exclude kinship families or make it difficult for managers to save units for those tenants. Other times, low-income tax credit financing limits design options. For instance, the increased cost and reduced return on homes with four more. Bedrooms means few are built in affordable developments, despite the significant need for them. Other times, kinship families won't move in because the apartments don't meet licensing standards for foster care, a requirement in most states if kin caregivers want to receive the same financial aid as strangers while a case is open. I have no idea myself how many lawyers and accountants needed to be part of the conversation to just get all the agreements that have to be in place, Salem said, reflecting on the project in Ohio. It's incredible. On a cold day in December 2024, local officials celebrated the groundbreaking on Vermilion Place, looking from a top-floor window of the hospital out on the old Dayton neighborhood, where a retired school was demolished to be replaced with two-story, three-bedroom townhouses. Some of them have additional accessibility features like ramps. Sliding glass doors open onto a shared grassy backyard with a curving sidewalk, playground, swings, and community center. In November 2025, Denise applied on a whim. They had so far failed to find a home they could afford that could fit all four of them while being livable for Mari, who needed space and certain design features to live independently despite her limited mobility and scooter. Generations United documented that projects launched in other communities face similar barriers. Regulations for federally funded housing projects can inadvertently exclude kinship families or make it difficult for managers to save units for those tenants. Other times, low-income tax credit financing limits design options. For instance, the increased cost and reduced return on homes with four more. Bedrooms means few are built in affordable developments, despite the significant need for them. Other times, kinship families won't move in because the apartments don't meet licensing standards for foster care, a requirement in most states if kin caregivers want to receive the same financial aid as strangers while a case is open. I have no idea myself how many lawyers and accountants needed to be part of the conversation to just get all the agreements that have to be in place, Salem said, reflecting on the project in Ohio. It's incredible. On a cold day in December 2024, local officials celebrated the groundbreaking on Vermilion Place, looking from a top-floor window of the hospital out on the old Dayton neighborhood, where a retired school was demolished to be replaced with two-story, three-bedroom townhouses. Some of them have additional accessibility features like ramps. Sliding glass doors open onto a shared grassy backyard with a curving sidewalk, playground, swings, and community center. In November 2025, Denise applied on a whim. They had so far failed to find a home they could afford that could fit all four of them while being livable for Mari, who needed space and certain design features to live independently despite her limited mobility and scooter. She remembers the extended family that raised her: parents, aunts, uncles, grandparents, and great-grandparents, alongside cousins and siblings and foster children. The family is smaller now, but she's glad to reunite Imagine and Jania in one home so they never grow up wondering what their sibling looks like. I am so thankful for my mom and my daughters. Couldn't do it without that village. With one less worry, a safe home, Denise can now imagine a future for her family. We will be here having dinner Sunday, she said. We're just going to celebrate Christ's resurrection with a family meal. That's what makes this home. That's what makes it rewarding, the fact of knowing that we're together, end of article. Us mulls charges against Castro. At issue, possible ties to 96 shoot down of planes. Article by Rick Jervis. For years, the images haunted Jose Basulto. Two Cessna planes, exploding 6 minutes apart, in the airspace more than 18 miles from Cuba's coast. Four good friends and fellow volunteers vaporized in a fireball, their debris raining down to the sea, their bodies never seen again. Basulto, founder of the Miami-based exile group Brothers to the Rescue, piloted a third plane and was the only one to escape the Cuban MiG-29's missiles, an accounting of the February, May 24th, 90 Organization of American States Inter-American Commission on Human Rights shows. I have navigated these years with a pain in my heart, seeing that a crime remained unpunished, Basulto told USA Today in an interview. I've been thinking about this for a long time, and believe the moment has finally arrived for justice to be served. Ibasalto and Brothers to the Rescue are at the center of recent reports that the United States is considering filing an indictment against Cuba's ailing leader, Raul Castro, 94, the island's de facto authority and longtime military leader, in connection with the shootings. The possible charges are related to the 1996 shootdown of two Cessna planes piloted by Brothers to the Rescue volunteers by Cuban Air Force MIG fighter jets, sources told USA Today. A potential indictment comes at a tense time between the two longtime Cold War foes. After the dramatic midnight extraction and arrest of Venezuela's former president Nicolas Maduro in January, the United States has been steadily increasing pressure on Cuba, cutting off its oil supply, tightening sanctions and hinting at potential military action, while offering an economic deal if changes are made. An indictment against Castro, or other Cuban leaders, is widely seen as a potential first step toward upending Cuba's political status quo, including unleashing military action on the island. USA Today has reached out to the Cuban embassy in Washington for comment. News that the United States was looking to indict Castro came hours after CIA Director John Ratcliffe led a delegation to Havana on May 14 to deliver a message from President Donald Trump to Cuban officials and Raulito Guillermo Rodriguez Castro, who is the elder Castro's grandson. The shootdown of the Brothers to the Rescue planes was one of the most politically charged events between the United States and Cuba. It led to federal lawsuits against Cuba and even spawned the 2019 movie Wasp Network, which portrayed how Cuban spies were involved in the incident. For Basulto, it means a shot at justice, 3 decades in the making. "This has been on my heart ever since the assassination took place," he said. "I believe that God is with us, and that beyond the human courts, it is God who will ultimately decide what comes of this searching for Cubans lost at sea." Basulto founded Brothers to the Rescue in 1991 during a crushing economic crisis in Cuba, following the fall of the Soviet Union and the cessation of subsidies to the communist island. Many Cubans launched across the Florida Straits in homemade watercraft, at times just a few inner tubes fastened together, trying to reach us shores for a chance at asylum. In 1994, more than 35,000 Cubans emigrated to the United States via makeshift rafts in what became known as the Cuban Rafter Crisis to resolve the crisis. Then President Bill Clinton directed that Cuban asylum seekers picked up at sea be sent to the U.S. Naval Base at Guantanamo Bay, Cuba. Basulto's planes would typically fly a few miles apart over large quadrants of the Florida Straits, zigzagging over endless swaths of sea and peering down into the whitecaps for signs of life. Once a raft was spotted, the pilot would drop supplies and then radio in the raft's position to the U.S. Coast Guard, which would motor over and collect the occupants. His pilots helped rescue more than 5,000 Cubans stranded at sea, Basulto said. But they would also fly into Cuban airspace and, at least once, drop anti-government leaflets over Havana. A native of Santiago de Cuba, Basulto was touted as a hero in Miami's Cuban exile world. A veteran of the failed Bay of Pigs invasion, who later admitted to participating in other CIA-led missions against the Cuban regime. He was also marked as a provocateur and terrorist by Cuban officials. On the afternoon of February 24, 1996, Basulto took off on a mission looking for rafters. He was joined by 2 other planes carrying 4 people, Carlos Costa, Armando Alejandro Jr., Mario de la Peña, and Pablo Morales. Morales had been rescued by Brothers to the Rescue 4 years earlier, while attempting to cross the straits on a makeshift raft, and later joined the group as a co-pilot. The other 3 were all U.S. citizens. Costa and De La Peña, who were piloting the 2 planes, alerted air traffic controllers in both Miami and Havana of their flight plans, which would take them to the 24th parallel, considered the northernmost limit of the Havana Flight Information Region, according to the Inter-American Commission report. Cuban pilots celebrated shooting. As the 2 aircraft approached the 24th parallel, the Cuban Air Force deployed 2 MIGs to intercept them. At 3:21 p.m., the Cuban pilots spotted one of the smaller planes, got authorization to engage, and fired an air-to-air missile, leaving nothing but an oil slick on the sea below, according to the report. 6 minutes later, they fired on the 2nd plane, obliterating it as well. The Cuban pilots were recorded celebrating the shooting, and their words later appeared in reports. "We blew his expletive off," one pilot exclaimed. "He won't give us any more. Expletive trouble." After the 2nd Cessna was destroyed, one of the pilots could be heard saying, "Homeland or death, you bastards." The other one is also down. The Cuban pilots never radioed a warning to the smaller planes, as warranted by international law, according to the report. Basulto, flying in the general vicinity with 3 passengers, returned to the group's base at Opa-locka Airport near Miami. They were American citizens, Basulto said. The planes they were flying were destroyed. They were American aircraft, properly licensed, and they were flying there by right, a right they were fully entitled to exercise. The Inter-American Commission report concluded, they were American citizens, Basulto said. The planes they were flying were destroyed. They were American aircraft, properly licensed, and they were flying there by right, a right they were fully entitled to exercise. The Inter-American Commission report concluded that Cuba is responsible for violating the right to life. Cuban officials defended the attack, claiming the planes violated Cuban airspace and threatened their sovereignty. Following international outcry over the shootings, Clinton tightened sanctions against Cuba, and a year later, signed into law the Helms-Burton Act, codifying the strictest U.S. sanctions against the island. Raúl Castro was Cuba's defense minister and head of the Cuban Armed Forces. He has been widely viewed as the operational commander of the country's military and intelligence apparatus at the time of the shootdown. In 2006, El Nuevo Herald published a report detailing audio recordings it claimed showed Raúl Castro admitting to giving the orders to shoot down the Cessnas. I told them, the MIG pilots, to try to knock them down over Cuban territory, but they, the brothers to the rescue aircraft, would enter Havana and go away. The voice alleged to be Raúl Castro's said on the recording. Of course, with one of those missiles air-to-air, what comes down is a ball of fire that will fall on the city, well, knock them down into the sea when they reappear. Spies among us. Later, it was revealed that Cuban spies had infiltrated the group and their espionage may have contributed to the shootdown. One of the spies, Juan Pablo Roque, fled to Cuba the day before the fateful flights, while another, Gerardo Hernandez Nordelo, provided Havana with flight schedules of the planes. Hernandez and four other spies were later arrested and became known as the Cuban Five. In December 2014, as part of thawing of relations between Cuba and the United States initiated by President Barack Obama, three of the spies were released and deported to Cuba in exchange for Alan Gross, a U.S. contractor who was jailed in Cuba for trying to pass along satellite equipment to the island's Jewish community. On February 13, 2026, four U.S. lawmakers, led by Rep. Mario Diaz-Balart of Florida, asked Trump to indict Raúl Castro as a way of addressing a longstanding injustice that, under your leadership, your administration is uniquely positioned to resolve once and for all. Basulto said rumors of an imminent indictment for Raúl Castro had been percolating in Miami for some time. He said he would like to see other Cuban leaders indicted in connection with the shootdown as well. Everyone who bears guilt should be indicted, Basulto said. There are quite a few guilty parties involved. Raúl Castro is one of them, perhaps the principal figure among them. Here in Miami, there were many spies for the Castro government who were even linked to the FBI and who were pretending to be serving the interests of the United States. All of them must be indicted because they were part of that murder. For now, Basulto said he is closely watching the developing talks between the United States and Cuba and holds out hope that there still could be change in Cuba. I have never lost hope, he said. I don't know when the date will be, nor what the method will be, but I do have hope. I believe in God, and I believe there is a higher power presiding over all of this that will make that happen. End of article. USA's 250th opens with prayer and a fight. Anniversary highlights nation's history, division. The unofficial opening of the American Semiquincentennial on the National Mall started with a prayer at sunrise. That was followed by a day of hallelujahs and amens and testimonials of Christian musical performers and military bands. The Rededicate 250 event was slated to feature a video greeting by President Donald Trump and other speeches, in person or taped, from Secretary of State Marco Rubio, Pentagon Chief Pete Hegseth, and House Speaker Mike Johnson. The government's most powerful leaders were poised to focus on the centrality of the nation's Christian roots from its founding, an assertion of some dispute and debate, and the need to rededicate the nation to those values. A historic gathering to give thanks for God's providence, reflect on our nation's story, and rededicate America as one nation under God, the organizers, Freedom 250, declared. This year's celebrations for the 250th anniversary of the Declaration of Independence have underscored the history and resilience of the world's oldest constitutional democracy. But they also have spotlighted today's divides over issues as large as the appropriate role of religion in politics, and as particular of the color of the Lincoln Memorial reflecting pool. The festival, dominated by Christian voices, delighted the thousands of people who attended on a balmy Sunday, pushing strollers and carrying blankets to spread on the grassy expanse. For some other Americans, it failed to reflect the nation's religious diversity, and many historians said it misrepresented the role of Christianity in the Republic's founding. This outrageous event makes a mockery of a core constitutional tenet of American life, the separation of church and state, essentially promoting a particularly flavor of white evangelical Protestantism as state-sponsored religion, said Robert Weissman, co-president of Public Citizen. The left-leaning watchdog group called the festival a program for the Church of Trump, plugging leaks, the liquid kind. The reflecting pool, sans water, was a half mile up the mall. Workers who are repairing leaks and painting the basin a color Trump has dubbed American flag blue have drained it for now. That project is the subject of some dispute and debate, too. A nonprofit group called the Cultural Landscape Foundation has sued the Interior Department to halt the painting, arguing that under federal law changing the pool's color, a key character-defining feature of the site, required historic review. The previous gray and achromatic hue created the illusion of greater depth and prompted more profound contemplation, the group said. Meanwhile, costs for the refurbishment have reportedly risen, and the original May 22 deadline to finish the work no longer seems realistic. Trump has promised it will be finished by July 4, when the mall will host the nation's iconic fireworks display. God picked America for a reason. The all-day festival, called a National Jubilee of Prayer, Praise and Thanksgiving, was organized by a public-private partnership called Freedom 250 and financed in part by federal funds. The area was fenced, and visitors had to go through magnetometers to enter. But the mood in the morning was relaxed and festive. Why did attendees make their way to the event? I was led by the Lord, said Sandy Brown, 63, of Raceland, Kentucky, who drove to Washington with a friend from her church, Tom Huffman, 78. God has blessed this country. And he still is, Huffman, a retired police chief, said. He picked America for a reason, and he picked Trump for a reason. Trump may appear only on videotape, but he was a heavy presence. Baseball caps for sale near the entrance said, Jesus is my savior, Trump is my president. A lone protester marched down the middle of the street with a bullhorn, shouting Trump for prison. The blocks-long line of those waiting to file on the mall tried to drown her out, chanting, Praise God! The event sparked controversy because it featured almost entirely Christian voices. There were threads of Christian nationalism, a belief that the United States has been and should be defined by Christianity. Many American scholars dispute that, saying the founders were wary of a state religion and made the separation of church and state part of the First Amendment. They note that Thomas Jefferson, the primary drafter of the Declaration of Independence, believed in God but didn't embrace Christian theology. The 15 speakers listed in the program included 14 Christians and one Orthodox Jew, Rabbi Meir Soloveitchik. Two of the scheduled speakers were Catholics, and seven were evangelical leaders, including Franklin Graham, son of famous preacher Billy Graham. These days, nearly two-thirds of adults in America identified as Christians, the nonpartisan Pew Research Center found in a 2024 study, while almost one in three were unaffiliated with any religion. A total of 7% were members of other religions, among them Jews and Muslims. About one in four Americans, 23%, were white evangelical Protestants. They comprise one of the most loyal parts of Trump's political base. In his three presidential campaigns, about 8 in 10 voted for him, celebrating nation or president. For critics who accuse Trump of undermining democratic guardrails, the semiquincentennial creates a quandary. How to celebrate the nation if you don't want to embrace the president? A few blocks from Sunday's rally, a Christian group called Faithful America floated a 15-foot-tall balloon that showed a cow wearing a blue suit, red tie, and shock of blonde hair. The progressive organization, which opposes Christian nationalism, described the balloon as a golden calf with a Trump-like visage. Trump has been undeterred, casting himself at the center of the country's celebration. The golden age of America is upon us. Just in time for one of the biggest events in the history of our country, he declared during a July 4 celebration in Iowa last year. We will celebrate the 250th anniversary of America's founding with a birthday party the likes of which you have never seen before. Cue the fireworks. Their colorful explosions above the Washington Monument, what the president says will be the biggest display ever, are slated to follow in 6 weeks. End of article. Is DEI illegal? House Dems challenge FCC investigations. Article by Jessica Gein. Congressional Democrats are accusing Federal Communications Commission Chair Brendan Carr of leveraging merger reviews and broadcast licensing decisions to push companies to scrap diversity initiatives. raising alarms about political pressure inside a powerful independent regulator. The FCC holds significant authority over the communications marketplace. The 18 lawmakers wrote in a letter provided exclusively to USA Today. Congress granted this authority to ensure communication services serve the public interest, not to influence the internal governance decisions of private companies. The dispute reflects a broader escalation in the fight over corporate diversity programs, with CAR emerging as one of the most aggressive regulators. Whether federal agencies can influence internal business policies through routine approvals and oversight. Democrats warn that the approach could set a precedent for using regulatory power to shape corporate behavior far beyond the communication sector, as Carr and allies argue DEI initiatives may violate federal law. Virginia Rep. Jennifer McClellan and Illinois Rep. Jonathan Jackson, the son of the late civil rights leader Reverend Jesse Jackson, said Carr's public statements and recent reports raise concerns that companies seeking FCC approval may feel pressure to modify internal corporate policies to avoid regulatory obstacles or delays. USA Today reached out to the FCC for comment. Democrats challenge FCC probes. Carr has threatened to block mergers and other deals unless companies drop their DEI initiatives. More recently, he has begun to use the FCC's early license renewal powers as a tool to enforce these standards. The FCC has demanded an early review of ABC's licenses in key markets, such as Los Angeles and New York, years ahead of schedule. Carr said the early renewal stemmed from his agency's year-long probe of parent company Disney's DEI efforts. The timing of the order troubled Democrats, who have leveled charges of speech policing against media organizations critical of the Trump administration. It came one day after President Donald Trump and First Lady Melania Trump demanded the network fire Jimmy Kimmel for describing Melania Trump as an expectant widow. A dozen Senate Democrats, including Minority Leader Chuck Schumer, demanded that Carr rescind the order, but he has not backed down. If the evidence does in fact play out and shows that they were engaged in race and gender-based discrimination, that's a very serious issue at the FCC that could fundamentally go to their character qualifications to even hold a license, Carr recently said on Fox News. And that's what Democratic lawmakers say they are taking issue with. Their letter lists a series of questions, requesting that Carr respond by June 2, including how the FCC defines an invidious form of DEI and under what statutory authority the commission makes that determination. Lawmakers also requested all communications, memos, guidance, or policy documents issued that instruct staff on how to evaluate corporate governance or internal policies when reviewing merger applications or license transfer requests, as well as communications between leadership or staff with representatives of companies with business before the FCC. In addition, they want a list of every instance in which the FCC considered internal company policies, such as DEI programs, when evaluating applications for license renewals or other business before the FCC. Vocal critic inside the FCC. The letter marks the latest Democratic outcry over Carr's stewardship of the FCC and his scrutiny of diversity programs, part of the Trump administration's broader DEI crackdown. T-Mobile and Verizon are among the companies that have rolled back programs while seeking federal approval for multi-billion dollar deals. Corporations have become more cautious since Trump swept into office on campaign promises to restore fairness in the workplace by bulldozing woke DEI policies he claims harm men and white Americans. Fearing investigations and the loss of government contracts, dozens of the nation's largest companies, from McDonald's to Facebook owner Meta, modified or scrapped diversity programs to stay off the administration's radar. Pressure to align with the president's agenda has only increased in recent months as the administration launches probes and recruits whistleblowers. The FCC's investigations of DEI programs have a vocal critic inside the commission. In a May 11 letter to Disney CEO Josh D'Amaro, FCC Commissioner Ana Gomez called the early renewal request the most egregious assault on the First Amendment this FCC has taken to date. The FCC's attempt to usurp control over internal corporate decision-making through its limited authority requires reaching for legal power that the statute, agency rules, and the applicable case law simply do not provide. Gomez, the sole Democrat on the commission, courts have repeatedly and decisively determined that actions such as the FCC's current investigation are unconstitutional. End of article. Washington, Virginia Democrats' push to gain four more seats in Congress died at the Supreme. High Court kills Democrats' Virginia redistricting push. Justices back state ruling striking down new map. Article by Maureen Gropp. Court on May 15. Leaving the National Party at a disadvantage in an ongoing redistricting war. In a one-sentence order, the justices left in place a Virginia Supreme Court ruling striking down a measure that would have allowed lawmakers to create a map more favorable to Democrats in the midterm elections. No justices publicly dissented. Even before the ruling, Virginia Gov. Abigail Spanberger, who had supported the new map, had said not enough time remained to implement the changes even if the state court's decision was blocked. Virginia Democrats' emergency request for the U.S. Supreme Court to intervene was a long shot, because the justices typically defer to state courts when interpreting state laws. By contrast, recent Supreme Court decisions clearing the way for Alabama and Louisiana to pursue redistricting followed from the justices' historic ruling narrowing the scope of a key provision of the Federal Voting Rights Act. That April 29 decision sent Republican-controlled Southern states scrambling to take advantage of the new opportunity to eliminate majority Black U.S. House districts that historically elect Democratic candidates. States already were engaged in a rare mid-decade redistricting fight that began last year when Texas lawmakers responded to a push from President Donald Trump to rearrange their map with more Republican-leaning districts. GOP has redistricting edge. Election analysts, including Kyle Condick of the University of Virginia Center for Politics, say Republicans now have the redistricting advantage. But that won't protect the party from losing its slim majority in the House this fall if there's a Democratic wave, according to Condick. Republicans must still overcome Trump's low approval ratings and voters' dissatisfaction with the economy. Also, the president's party typically loses seats in midterm elections. Still, the map Virginia Democrats wanted to use would have helped them flip 4% of the state's 5 congressional districts now held by Republicans. Virginia voters approved the change 52% to 48% on April 21. The referendum backed state lawmakers' temporary suspension of the state constitution's redistricting rules. But amendments to the Constitution must be approved by lawmakers both before and after a regular election before they can be put before voters. Virginia Supreme Court struck down new map. The Virginia Supreme Court ruled 4-3 that, because early voting in the 2025 election had already begun when the Virginia legislature approved the changes for the first time October, May 31, 2025, the rules weren't followed. Virginia Democrats argued that decision can't be squared with the meaning of the term election under federal law, and by also rejecting the plain text of the state constitution's definition of an election, the state Supreme Court unlawfully usurped the power given state lawmakers by the federal constitution to regulate elections, Democrats said. By forcing the Commonwealth to conduct its congressional elections using districts different from those adopted by the General Assembly pursuant to a constitutional amendment, the people just ratified, the Supreme Court of Virginia has deprived voters, candidates, and the Commonwealth of their right to the lawfully enacted congressional districts, Virginia Attorney General Jay Jones wrote in a filing. The Republican legislators who challenged the referendum said Democrats hadn't raised legitimate issue of federal law for the justices to decide. From the outset, this case has concerned only state law claims and state law defenses, the GOP legislators told the Supreme Court. They also argued that Jones, the state's attorney general, had said that the matter needed to be settled by May 12. That means the lawmakers said that Virginia is unable to use Democrats' preferred map even if the Supreme Court had allowed it. End of article. Power players may play key role in CA governor's race. Old school endorsements are vital in crowded field. Article by Terry Collins. With time running out for the final contenders in the high-stakes California gubernatorial race, backing from 4 political power brokers could make all the difference. All the mudslinging debates and the millions of dollars spent on attack ads might not matter for the 6, yes, 6, Democratic candidates still vying to be the top official in this bellwether blue state. As ballots arrive in the mail and the final debate airs on May 14, some seasoned political analysts think the Democratic primary candidate might be determined not by quick polls, union endorsements, or social media influencer posts, but by which gets the old school backing of certain political heavyweights. These endorsements still matter in California, experts say, as they provide cues for voters, especially for those still undecided. Those big backers include House Speaker Emerita Nancy Pelosi, possibly former Vice President Kamala Harris, and in case of an emergency, Gov. Gavin Newsom. If there's ever a time for the Democrats to bring out some of these big names in American politics, it's now, said Brian Sobel, a veteran political analyst in the San Francisco Bay Area. It remains such a crowded race for projected Democratic frontrunners, including former Health and Human Services Secretary Xavier Becerra and former Rep. Katie Porter, a key endorsement before California's nonpartisan, or jungle, primary election could catapult them over their rivals. These big Dems backing could clear the fog in a voting environment in which, according to a recent CBS News YouGov poll, more than a quarter of likely voters remain undecided. Polls conducted by the California Democratic Party showed the two leading Republican candidates, former Fox News contributor Steve Hilton and Riverside County Sheriff Chad Bianco, were leading the field until this month. A May 4 poll has Hilton and the surging Becerra tied at 18%. Other polls, including a Survey USA poll released earlier in May, show Hilton, who is President Donald Trump's endorsement, edging out Becerra and fellow Democrat, billionaire entrepreneur and climate activist Tom Steyer. The top two vote-getters, regardless of party affiliation, will advance to the general election. Taken together, the polling suggests a Democratic electorate still searching for a candidate to support. A pair of power brokers, beyond the big three, already have weighed in. Former San Francisco mayor and longtime California State Assembly Speaker Willie Brown endorsed Steyer, who has spent more than $130 million on his campaign. And, although she's not local, Senator Elizabeth Warren, D. Massachusetts, endorsed Porter, her protege in the U.S. House of Representatives and her former student at Harvard Law School. "I would hope for the party's sake that it will start a trend," said Caroline Heldman, a professor at Occidental College in Los Angeles, political commentator, and co-author of Rethinking Madam President, Are We Ready for a Woman in the White House? Otherwise, I think Kamala Harris should have been in this race to rebuild her political capital, because having so many candidates has been the bane of this primary. However, Harris, who has teased a possible third presidential run, recently released a slate of statewide endorsements. Noticeably missing, given the still congested race, was her choice for governor. "She deliberately left out who she wanted," said David McQuan, a veteran political science professor at Sonoma State University. "I think she missed a hell of an opportunity." Pelosi, who played a critical role in convincing President Joe Biden to step down and Harris to step up in the 2024 presidential contest, hasn't revealed her coveted choices on any state races. Heldman says an endorsement from Harris, or Pelosi, could tip the scales. And Newsom, who recently shared his pick for lieutenant governor, has opted to remain mum on a successor to lead the nation's most populous state. Newsom explained during a May 8 news conference that this choice is strategic. "It's my intention not to get involved in the primary," Newsom, who will term out in 2027, told reporters. "It's my intention to do everything that needs to be done to make sure that there's not a lockout for a Democratic choice in the general election. There may be more to Newsom's reluctance. I would hope for the party's sake that it will start a trend," said Caroline Heldman, a professor at Occidental College in Los Angeles, political commentator and co-author of Rethinking Madam President, Are We Ready for a Woman in the White House? Otherwise, I think Kamala Harris should have been in this race to rebuild her political capital, because having so many candidates has been the bane of this primary. However, Harris, who has teased a possible third presidential run, recently released a slate of statewide endorsements. Noticeably missing, given the still congested race, was her choice for governor. "She deliberately left out who she wanted," said David McQuan, a veteran political science professor at Sonoma State University. "I think she missed a hell of an opportunity." Pelosi, who played a critical role in convincing President Joe Biden to step down and Harris to step up in the 2024 presidential contest, hasn't revealed her coveted choices on any state races. Heldman says an endorsement from Harris, or Pelosi, could tip the scales. And Newsom, who recently shared his pick for lieutenant governor, has opted to remain mum on a successor to lead the nation's most populous state. Newsom explained during a May 8 news conference that this choice is strategic. "It's my intention not to get involved in the primary," Newsom, who will term out in 2027, told reporters. "It's my intention to do everything that needs to be done to make sure that there's not a lockout for a Democratic choice in the general election. There may be more to Newsom's reluctance." Democrats faced a dilemma last July after Harris declined to run for the state's top job. California's U.S. Senators, Alex Padilla and Adam Schiff, bowed out. This led to a flood of candidates and befuddled state Democrats who failed to endorse one at their February convention in San Francisco. In March, Hicks, the party chair, wrote an open letter urging any long-shot hopefuls to drop out of the governor's race. He warned at the time that the scenario of two Republicans vying for the top spot was implausible, but not impossible, in a heavily blue state. But while that may appear unlikely, according to the poll sponsored by state Democrats and 7 of the last 10 other polls, there's always a chance the Democrats could cancel each other out, which makes the possibility of the top two GOP contenders in the general election very intriguing. Craig DeLuz, director of communications for the California Republican Assembly, told USA Today. Arnold Schwarzenegger was the state's last Republican governor from 2003 to 2011. DeLuz noticed the Democrats becoming more combative, taking shots at Becerra during the last two debates, as the former state attorney general is now considered the party's frontrunner. They've reignited speculation about whether Becerra played a role in the fraud and campaign funds theft scheme involving Dana Williamson, a former top aide to Newsom and one-time Becerra political advisor. Williamson pleaded guilty in federal court on May 14% after accepting a plea deal to multiple charges, including committing bank and wire fraud, filing a false tax return, and lying to the FBI. Williamson admitted to diverting $225,000 from a dormant Becerra campaign account to Sean McCluskey, Becerra's longtime chief of staff. Becerra has not been accused of any wrongdoing and has denied any knowledge of the fraud. The challenge is that the Democrats are doing crabs in a barrel. Anytime one of them pops up, the rest hit him hard, DeLue said. He believes the Southern California sheriff running as a Republican could benefit from that squabbling. I think that's what gives Bianco a puncher's chance of getting into the top two. Here's the big question. Is it going to be a Democrat or Chad Bianco? Democratic Party chair stands pat. This heightened quarreling could be why Hicks' position hasn't changed. My call to the candidates has always been for them to honestly assess the viability of their campaign and their path to the general election, Hicks told USA Today. That call was important then, and it's even more important now. My call from 2 months ago still stands. The real questions facing those low-polling Democratic candidates such as Porter, San Jose Mayor Matt Mahan, former Los Angeles Mayor Antonio Villaraigosa, and State Superintendent of Public Instruction Tony Thurmond are whether they drop out now and become a surrogate for another candidate, or stay and be seen as splintering the Democratic vote, said Melissa Michelson, a political science professor at Menlo College in Silicon Valley. If you want to get Democratic support in the future, you have to show you're a team player, Michelson said. You don't want to risk being labeled as a spoiler, but you also don't want to be seen as a quitter. It's not an easy choice. Thurmond, the state superintendent, has reason to get out. Matt Kwan, the Sonoma State professor, believes. And while Villaraigosa has been landing punches in the last three debates and fighting above his weight, Matt Kwan said, the ex-Lemaire has no shot. The challenge is that the Democrats are doing crabs in a barrel. Anytime one of them pops up, the rest hit him hard, DeLue said. He believes the Southern California sheriff running as a Republican could benefit from that squabbling. I think that's what gives Bianco a puncher's chance of getting into the top two. Here's the big question. Is it going to be a Democrat or Chad Bianco? Democratic Party chair stands pat. This heightened quarreling could be why Hicks' position hasn't changed. My call to the candidates has always been for them to honestly assess the viability of their campaign and their path to the general election, Hicks told USA Today. That call was important then, and it's even more important now. My call from 2 months ago still stands. The real questions facing those low-polling Democratic candidates, such as Porter, San Jose Mayor Matt Meehan, former Los Angeles Mayor Antonio Villaraigosa, and State Superintendent of Public Instruction Tony Thurmond, are whether they drop out now and become a surrogate for another candidate, or stay and be seen as splintering the Democratic vote, said Melissa Michelson, a political science professor at Menlo College in Silicon Valley. If you want to get Democratic support in the future, you have to show you're a team player, Michelson said. You don't want to risk being labeled as a spoiler, but you also don't want to be seen as a quitter. It's not an easy choice. Thurmond, the state superintendent, has reason to get out. Matt Kwan, the Sonoma State professor, believes. And while Villaraigosa has been landing punches in the last three debates and fighting above his weight, Matt Kwan said, the ex-Lemaire has no shot. End of article. Look up Venus, moon to appear side by side. Article by Eric Legata. In April, NASA's Artemis II astronauts ventured near the moon and returned some stunning new photos of our closest celestial neighbor. Now, the moon is about to have more company, and skygazers should easily be able to see it. Venus will join the moon May 18% in a cosmic event known as a conjunction, the meetup presents. Spectators with a rare opportunity to see a phenomenon in which at least two celestial bodies appear from our vantage on Earth to be near one another. The conjunction, which will be widely visible across the United States and around the world, is the latest time that Venus and the Moon have had a rendezvous in Earth's sky. Venus, which in March appeared with Saturn, also formed a conjunction with the Moon in September. Here's everything to know about the upcoming Moon and Venus conjunction. What is a conjunction? A conjunction is an astronomical event in which at least two planets, or in this case, a planet and a moon, appear to our vantage from Earth to be close together in the sky. Even though the planets are in reality still tens of millions or even billions of miles apart, the events present a special opportunity for astronomers and casual stargazers to see multiple worlds in our solar system at one time. So, what causes conjunctions to take place? As planets in our solar system orbit the sun at varying speeds, sometimes their orbital paths bring them close together on the same side of the sun. When this event lines up with our view from Earth, we get a conjunction, says the nonprofit Planetary Society. When is the conjunction? The moon and Venus are due to have a cosmic meetup that should be visible May 18, NASA said. Those who look up that night have not only a chance at seeing Venus, one of the brightest objects in the sky, after the sun, but a crescent moon that is just bright enough to be seen without stealing the show. Of course, clouds could hamper the view. How full will the moon be? By May 18, the moon will be just about 5% full and in a waxing crescent phase, according to the Old Farmer's Almanac. That means just a silver sliver of Earth's only natural satellite will be illuminated as most of its near-facing side faces away from our planet, NASA explains. Tips to see the show. For those of us in the Northern Hemisphere, spotting the conjunction shouldn't prove too difficult. Simply locate the moon in the western sky, and Venus should shine brightly underneath it. Want to find a dark area near you? Dark Sky International is a U.S. nonprofit that maintains a list of designated dark sky communities around the world, including 174% in the United States. Do you need a telescope? Telescopes certainly will enhance the view, but spectators don't need any equipment to spot the moon and Venus in the pre-dawn sky. Although the planets are in reality tens of millions, or even billions of miles apart, the conjunction gives astronomers and stargazers a chance to see multiple worlds in our solar system at one time. End of article. This concludes today's readings from USA Today, for Monday, May 18th, 2026. Thanks for listening, and have a great rest of your day.
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0: 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Again, that's Anthony Griffin at 216-658-4675. Staying Connected. The Staying Connected group is a monthly meeting held for 6 months for clients that have completed the Vision of Success program. Staying Connected gives clients additional opportunities to hear from speakers and receive ongoing support from their peers who are sharing similar experiences. 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
1: The following is the Poetry Moment. The poem is by Robert Phillips, who lives in Houston and is the author of 25 books, Spinach Days and News About People You Know being his most recent. The poem is entitled The Changed Man. If you were to hear me imitating Pavarotti in the shower every morning, you would know how much you have changed my life. If you were to see me stride across the park waving to strangers, then you would know I am a changed man. Like Scrooge, awakened from his bad dreams, feeling feather light, angel happy, laughing the father of a long line of bright laughs. It is still not too late to change my life. It has changed. Me, who felt shortchanged. Because of you, I no longer hate my body. Because of you, I buy new clothes. Because of you, I'm a warrior of joy. Because of you and me, drop by this Saturday morning and discover me fiercely pulling weeds. Glad.
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